0: What about the presidency that's going on now? What about our country? What's happening in our nation? And perhaps our guests can give us some deep insight into what's happening. And do you ever go to the movies?
1: Me?
0: Yeah.
1: To the movies?
0: Oh, you don't go to the movies.
1: Yes, I used to go to the movies all the time.
0: I was a reporter in here for the Atlantic Constitution the other day, and he said, what kind of television do you watch? I said, well, I'm watching too much television. What I really do like is Westerns. Well, anyhow, we've got an actress who's got all kinds of credit. She's been in all kinds of movies, but she was in the gunfight at the OK Corral. Now, if anybody was in that, they have
1: you,
0: to
1: that
0: be
1: that deserves
0: good
1: a round of hooray for our side, man.
0: But anyhow. Rhonda Fleming, beautiful lady, and she has been in some motion pictures with our president, and she's going to tell a little bit about what it was like to be acting in the movies with Ronald Reagan, who's a very charming communicator. And by the way, he scored a coup. It was a fantastic public relations coup. Did you see it?
1: The speech pinching the Russians.
0: Oh, it was fantastic. You see, if you happen to see the New York Times Sunday edition, in the magazine section, there was a lengthy article about the malaise in West Germany. What's going on in West Germany? And apparently, the West Germans are having a terrible time with the administration policies, and there is this anti-Americanism sweeping over Europe, and it centers around the fact that they feel America is going to fight a war with Russia on their soil with nuclear weapons, and that just terrifies them. But in addition to that, they're beginning to be very conciliatory to the Russians and saying the Russians are all sweetness and light, and aren't they kind? And the German defense minister was making overtures to the Russians, and they're going to finance a big gas pipeline from Siberia and on and on. Well, President Reagan got right in the middle of that, and as an old, I don't know if he's an old poker player or whatever, but he, you know, he shoved a stack of chips across the table, and he says, okay, fellas, here it is, zero nuclear weapons. You take out all your medium-range nuclear weapons, and we will take out the crews and the other things that we've got. Well, he, in essence, was calling their bluff, and the Russians huffed and puffed, but in today's reports, the Germans are saying this is a marvelous program, you see. So it was a very, very skilled act of communications. I don't think he really thought the Russians would take him up on it, but from a perception in Europe, they're saying, well, now, he's not a gunslinger from the OK Corral like many of thought. They think the cowboy's loose on the scene, you know, he's going to blow them up. But here's a man who's in favor of peace. And so they have backed the Russians into a corner on it. It was a brilliant diplomatic play. So we'll follow that along and see what the results are. But from a public relations standpoint, it was a magnificent move. But there's been a lot of criticism recently. There, Richard Allen has got some problems with the Japanese newspaper, and Stockman said some things that have caused some grief, and Secretary of State Haig has been having some problems. You go back several years ago, and you see some of the same thing going on in a previous administration. And so people want to say, well, what's happening? Is the job too big for anybody, or are these policies no good, or is it the inheritance of past trouble? What are we dealing with now? So our news department in Washington did an overview of these past few months of the Reagan administration, and then we're going to talk with a man who's a superb reporter to give his opinion on that. So we'll be back with that right after this message. Stay tuned.
2: We also had members who fought in the war to fight for the cause of liberty.
3: Making sure that army is staffed and supplied. He's able to identify British intelligence agents and send that information on to Washington. After they've served in the army, they look forward to a government which gives to bigotry no sanction, to persecution no assistance.
4: Washington's words are powerful because they express an idea of a world that's different from the one everybody grew up in.
5: This ideal of religious freedom is going to be part of the government, but is it really meant for everyone?
3: Is this going to be a place where you can be free to say what you want about God?
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8: I believe the time has come to begin a battle of annihilation.
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6: You've really got it all. A low, fast car. And a new house. A lot of friends in your life and no commitments. You're well fed. You're in great shape. You've got the best backhand in the club. You're quick and confident. And you're the boss's favorite. You're young. Face it, you're everything but happy. You can be happy. Read the Bible and find out what you've really been missing.
7: Welcome back, ladies and gentlemen. We're going to be talking during this program on some very, very important things in our country, but it may be that macroeconomics and geopolitics and all this kind of thing isn't exactly what you're concerned about right now. You may be hurting in your life. Your child may have run away, or he may be on drugs, or your husband may have walked out on you today and you're facing a divorce, or it may be that you're in the hospital and you're hurting. And that to you is more important than anything right now, and so we feel the same way with you. And while this program is underway and we're talking about things on television, you'll hear telephones ringing. And at those phones, there are people right now who care about you, and they care about the hurt in your life. And if you want somebody who will talk to you and pray with you and give you advice and counsel and more than anything, just agree with you before God, they're here at the telephones right at this minute. And you can call in here or in New York or in Los Angeles or Pittsburgh or Detroit or any of the major cities across America, and somebody's there who cares about you. Those numbers are manned by people who, some are doctors and some are lawyers and some are businessmen and some are housewives and some are students and some are retired people, some are laboring people, but they're people who know God and they love you, and so they'll be glad to pray for you if you just pick up the phone. It's that simple. Now, you know, it's been about a year, more than a year, since Americans made Ronald Reagan their overwhelming choice as president of these United States. Our Washington Bureau files this analysis of that year and where the Reagan administration appears now headed.
8: The election of Ronald Reagan marked, in the eyes of the Republican candidate and his party, a mandate for change. Reagan had actively campaigned on reducing the size of the federal government and turning back to the states power that had once been theirs. But veterans of the Washington Wars had heard those themes before, when a little-known Georgia governor had used the same tactics to win the White House.
9: Thank you all very much. Mr. Speaker, Mr. President, distinguished members.
8: But the president's appearance before a joint session of the Congress not only laid out his legislative program, but showed a man in control of his environment. Reagan had been a professional communicator his whole adult life, a facility Carter lacked, and a talent powerfully persuasive to the Congress and the people at large. Not since the days of the Roosevelts had a president promised to so change the course of the nation. Two generations of liberal social reform had plunged the nation into a $1 trillion debt and soured the public appetite for more of the same.
10: House.
8: The president's cabinet was ordered to cut the budget and sell those cuts to the American people. The result was a massive reappraisal of social programs, the elimination of some, and the combining of others.
11: Mr. President,
8: the cuts were not without their critics, as groups who fought hard for federal assistance fought hard to keep that assistance.
11: Are you willing, Mr. President?
12: Last night,
8: and in the end, it was the persuasiveness of the president that paid off. In one-on-one meetings with members of Congress and in nationally televised news conferences, he sold his tax and budget-cutting plan to the American people, and the result was strong support in the Congress for almost all that the president had asked. The president then turned to foreign policy and a defense plan for the 80s. His decision to scrap the racetrack scheme for the Mobile MX received mixed reaction from those concerned that placing new missiles in old silos made them vulnerable to Soviet attack.
13: Ladies and gentlemen, the President of the United States and the Secretary of Defense.
8: The President's pledge to beef up the nation's defense had been greeted with overwhelming support within the first days of his administration, but as the budget cuts of social programs began to bite, a cry went up inside and outside his administration to include more and more of the defense budget in those cuts. Wall Street has been reluctant to endorse the president's economic game plan, and by mid-November, as the nation slipped into a deepening recession, congressional Democrats called on the president to go slow on his supply-side economics program.
14: The light at the end of the tunnel is an election next year in 1982. When politicians face that, and the Republicans, the president's own crowd, see it, and they're going to become responsible then for the high interest rates, and the Main Street is going bankrupt, and the small farmer is turning in now, and they can't make it, then there's going to be a political change, and you're going to see some sobriety and realism come to the Reagan program.
8: But Republicans were urging the president to hang tough.
15: We're $1 trillion in deficit. Just the interest the government has to pay on that debt is $108 to $120 billion. Now, that's $8 to $20 billion more than the total federal budget was back 20 years ago in 1962. In other words, we're paying more for interest in 1982 than we did for the whole budget, everything, interest and everything, back in 1962. And so what motivates President Reagan and those of us who support him is that we can't continue to spend this country into bankruptcy on the basis that we're helping the poor when, in fact, we're killing the poor.
8: There were even some who felt the president hadn't gone far enough in changing the country's direction.
16: Reagan has done. President Reagan's off to a good start. He deserves credit. He's the first president in 50 years that has really arrested the growth of government. And I think that's fine. But he hasn't done enough.
8: Even as the nation's economic woes mounted, polls showed the president with a high rating among the people. Political supporters and opponents of the president alike believe that popularity, regardless of the course of the country, is likely to continue.
17: This guy is a very personal guy. If many of us that didn't support him in 76 didn't know him. Now we've worked with him, the Ron Reagan that we know is a very personal guy. A guy who asks about your family, calls you if you have a death in the family. He lives a personal life. He wants to be part of a family relationship with the people he works with.
8: It has been more than a year since the American people made Ronald Reagan their overwhelming choice as the nation's chief executive. And even though the quality of their lives may yet be benefited by his administration, there seems to be a general belief, if the polls are right, that the Reagan revolution is right for the country and should be given time to produce the results it promises. For CBN News, this is Forrest Boyd in Washington.
18: Thank you very much, Forrest. You know, the proposals of the Reagan administration, if it was the 1920s, would have seemed very much in order. In the 1980s, it seemed like an absolute revolution. People couldn't believe the changes in the course of government that were called for by this man and by his associates. Our guest right now has written a book with his associate, Roland Evans, called The Reagan Revolution, published by Dutton. And we'll talk about just how much a revolution that is. So it's a pleasure to to welcome right now a man who has covered the Washington scene for about 25 years, written some almost every one of the major magazines of our country, a reporter for the Wall Street Journal, and now syndicated in some 250 newspapers, I believe it is, around the country. So would you please welcome to the 700 Club, Mr. Robert Novak. I saw an article by Meg Greenfield in Newsweek that was seemed to be rather perceptive. She said she went back in 1977, and lo and behold, the Carter staff was squabbling, and the press was coming down on Jimmy Carter's policies and so forth. Is there something that happens in our country that after 100 days or 6 months or 8 months, suddenly the press turns on the president?
10: I'm afraid there's a trivialization of issues that takes place, in which the news media is the prime culprit, but I'm afraid the politicians are willing accessories before the fact. And I think that the desire to dissect whether a aide put the $100 from a Japanese magazine in the safe improperly or properly blots out the substantive issues. Of course, the Meg is quite right that there's a great similarity between what's happening from that standpoint, but there is, of course, a vast difference between the policies of these two administrations.
18: Well, before we get on the policies, what is it about, of course, the press have got to come up with copy. Every day they've got to write a story, and they've got to get headlines, they have to get readership, but it puts an enormous burden on reporters to come up with something new every day.
10: I think that's true. I think there's another factor too, Pat, and that is that in my time in Washington, the television has really preempted the written word as the dominant communications medium in America. And it is very difficult to discuss monetary policy in a minute and a half on television. It's difficult enough to discuss it in 700 words in print, but it's impossible in that on television. So there's a desire to get to boil everything down to not only the simplest but the most easily catchy issue. And something like the affliction of Dick Allen with $1,000 is just tailor-made for television.
18: Sure. But it obscures the fact that we're faced with a $1 trillion deficit and why it's going to be that way. A man was here with me yesterday, as a matter of fact, who was talking about the overall credit card thing and where it would lead us. And I said, well, what does the secular television think about it? He said, well, I was on the morning show with Brokaw, and he said, I just don't want to be bothered with that. It's just too complicated. Don't bother me with all that, regardless of what happens. Let me do my thing, and this is too complex. Well, does anybody get hold of these major complex swings in budgets? And I mean, there's some profound things happening.
10: I think that it is being, there's a lot of good reporters in Washington who are trying to understand these issues, trying to report them from various viewpoints. But it's sort of like the old law on money, that bad money drives out good money. I think trivial news drives out important news.
18: Sure. Well, now, let's go to one item that perhaps isn't too trivial. The wunderkind of the administration is David Stockman. Brilliant man, and has a capacity for figures that few of us have ever seen. And he came out in Atlantic Monthly with an article that said supply-side economics is actually a Trojan horse for trickle-down from the rich down, and that the budget estimates were guesses. Now, what about it? I mean, the substance of what he said and whether he should have done it and the effect subsequently.
10: It is a tragedy, and in our book we take the position that Ronald Reagan is trying to make a revolution, but one of his problems is he doesn't have any revolutionaries around him. They're very staid, rather orthodox country club Republicans, and we say there were very few radicals around him, and we use radical in a good rather than a pejorative sense. One of them is Jim Watt, and another we say is David Stockman, because we really thought he was the man who was really committed to this basic root transformation of the U.S. government. And suddenly we have Stockman telling people that he really didn't believe in it. It's a catastrophe.
18: Well, of course it is.
10: And it is some, we said in our column, and I guess columnists usually don't use this word, we said it indicated defects of character. And that is the only explanation we can come up with. And when you look at David, who I'm personally very fond of, mm-hmm. from hindsight, and you see a man who has been all over the lot in his very short career, and we had assumed he had rather finally found a home, and he mm-hmm. is still kind of questing for something to believe in, it's very dispiriting.
19: Well, undoubtedly it is. I don't know, Bill Sapphire, again in the Times, said, well, he thought that what Stockman was trying to do was to manage the news, that he had been promised that this story wouldn't be released until he wanted it to be, and so he would say, if the ship was sinking, he'd push a button and say, hey, I knew it was going wrong.
10: I'm afraid that's the only explanation, and that is why it is, a defect in character, and it's an attempt to hedge his bets with history. The thing that We in the book, we make the point that Ronald Reagan is not an intellectual. He is not a genius. He is not particularly an administrator, and goodness knows he's not a workaholic. But those are not necessarily the most important virtues. And what he is a man who does have a vision for America and is intent on pushing that vision forward. I think his defect has been that he has not put enough men around him who share his vision.
19: That seems to have been the problem. People said you're putting folks in government who have not been in favor of Reaganomics and your policy, your ideologues. And I was on the phone to somebody in that capacity today that said we've got to get some people who supported the president.
10: And it was a problem that existed from the beginning and exists today. If it wasn't for Ronald Reagan's instincts and intuitive judgments are very sound. It was Reagan, for example, who overrode all his advisors and insisting that the defense budget be kept to where it is, and I see he's winning it now in the Senate. They said he couldn't possibly win it. He was the one who kept the tax bill as much intact as it was, and he was the one in this tremendous crisis that was going on that really overrode almost all of his advisors and in saying that we must not tamper with this tax cut, which is the real cutting edge of an attempt to transform the government of the United States.
19: We'll be back, ladies and gentlemen, on this edition of the 700 Club with Robert Novak, who's a very well-known author. The Evans and Novak column appeared in many, many newspapers. You've undoubtedly read it, and he's now an author of a new book called The Reagan Revolution. We'll talk more about that revolution right after this. Stay tuned.
5: There once lived a man unlike any other who walked the earth, a man who did no evil, but only good. A man who changed the course of history and changed the lives of millions. Read the true story of this man who loved so much he gave his life for the very people who hated him. Read the Bible and get to know the man behind the book.
19: Do we have a new country? Is it a new government and a new revolution? And does Ronald Reagan have enough revolutionaries to make it happen, or is it going to water back down? And we have with us Robert Novak right now, and I'm wondering, they look very confidently to balancing a budget in 1984. There was a talk of a diminished deficit in fiscal year 1982, and now they're facing possibly $80 to $100 billion, and Congress is restive. They're trying to push through more spending cuts, and Congress is sticking in its heels. It looks like Reagan may have to veto an appropriations bill right now. Where are we? Do you think he can get the whole package across? Does he have enough troops with him to do it?
10: I want to say something that's going to sound very strange. I think the only way he could ever balance the budget mm-hmm. is by right now making that his lowest priority, his poorest priority, lowest priority of all. Mm-hmm. Several times during the campaign, Ronald Reagan mentioned the fact that when it came to increasing defense and cutting taxes, those had higher priority than balancing the budget. Mm-hmm. He said that at several occasions during the campaign. One of the problems, mentioned in the book, that one of the problems with Stockman was this tremendous emphasis on budget balancing. What has happened, I think, with David Stockman, and indeed with Senator Domenici and other Republicans in the Senate, though not the House, is that they began to, in an effort to balance the budget, use the same devices that Jimmy Carter used, that Gerald Ford used, that Richard Nixon used, that Lyndon Johnson used. And those devices were cut defense spending and increase taxes. It doesn't balance the budget, but what it does, it means bigger government and weaker defense. The reason I say the only way you can balance the budget ultimately is by not worrying about it now, is that by cutting taxes, get economic growth, and only through economic growth, I think, under the Reagan ideology, can you balance the budget.
19: Well, are we going to have economic growth if you've got an independent Federal Reserve Board run essentially by the banking industry who keeps chewing up the economy with 15, 16, 17, 20% interest rates?
10: Impossible.
19: It's impossible, isn't it?
10: Absolutely impossible. And there are many people, and I am beginning to agree with them, who feel that you will never really solve this problem until you get a stable dollar. Mm-hmm. And you're not going to get a stable dollar unless you go to a dollar that is convertible into gold. In other words, that the value of the dollar is fixed to a gold standard. Now, there is nobody in the administration today pushing for that. But as the economy progresses in 1982, that is going to be in the background. There's going to be a very important decision coming up long before that, however, Pat, and that is a vacancy coming up on the Federal Reserve Board. Mm-hmm. I think that is going to be a test of whether the Reagan Revolution is going to extend to monetary policy and the central banking system. If he puts in, as I hear the rumors, some savings and loan president from California who'll be devoured by the Federal Reserve bureaucracy, that's going to be a bad setback. But if he puts somebody in there whose mere name will cause the bureaucrats at the Federal Reserve to faint dead away, then you know that something is happening.
19: Do you have such a candidate?
10: I do, but I think I might
19: keep it quiet
10: if I mentioned it.
19: Well, you know, the thing that startles me is that the Congress right now, 6 or 8 months after Reagan has been in and only about 3 or 4 weeks after his so-called program begins, is blaming him for the fact that housing is down and automobile sales are down and the S&Ls are going broke. But that really harks back to a Federal Reserve policy that started a couple of years ago with Volcker with this very, very tight money. And the Reagan policies have nothing to do with the fact that people aren't having cars to buy.
10: It started in October of 70.
19: Yes,
10: we say in our book that the Reagan Revolution, which is complete and comprehensive in tax reduction, superior defense, hardline foreign policy, deregulation, mm-hmm. budget reduction, reducing the governmental functions, has a blank page when it comes to monetary policy.
19: That's right.
10: And that I have very, very deep concerns for the ultimate success of it until that blank page is filled. And of course, what, as you say, Pat, what he has done is he has inherited the monetary policy that was prevailing under the Carter administration since October 79 and had sent the interest rates soaring in the last year of the Carter administration.
19: I don't hear anybody in the administration saying, hey, fellas, this isn't ours. I mean, the Federal Reserve has done this. They're not saying that in the public.
10: Well, Donald Regan, the Secretary of the Treasury, says it every once in a while. But yeah. I'll guarantee you this. Right now, the interest rates are falling. They're falling because we're in a recession. It's not a good sign. But if the interest rates, to use the vernacular, spike upwards again, I think you're going to see some fingers pointed at the Federal Reserve Board.
19: Well, unquestionably. You know, one last question. I was reading in the book of Ecclesiastes the other day, and it said, God makes things the way it is, and you shouldn't really fight the way he's done things, and you can't fight human nature. You have to deal with human nature as it is. You can hope it gets changed, but you better deal with it the way it is. And the same thing with the government. You'd love to have it changed, but you'd better deal with it. Do you think, given the Congress as it is, the press as it is, the country as it is, the Federal Reserve Board as it is, the bankers as it is, are we going to get out of this mess or not?
10: This is going to sound crazy, and I would never have even said this a year ago.
19: Okay.
10: The only hope of getting out of it is a 70-year-old former grade B movie actor who didn't get into public life until 16 years ago. He is the only hope of overriding all those forces and turning around the fate we're in. And when he was nearly shot, I felt this whole, when he was shot and nearly died, this whole movement just hung by a single thread.
18: That is an astounding. One grade B movie actor with 16 years public is the only hope there is.
10: I really believe that if George Bush, and I am very fond of Vice President Bush, if he had it come in, it would have been the Ford administration revisited, and all these desperate efforts would have gone down the drain.
18: Well, ladies and gentlemen, this is a comment from a man who's been up there for about 25 years, and if you wanted to do something, a friend of mine who's one of the board members of our school is assistant counsel, and he has called for special prayer. They need prayer in the White House. Let me tell you, they need the intervention of God Almighty, because everything is mitigating against success for the Reagan administration right now, and it's going to take a miracle with that slender a thread. So pray for your president and pray for the leaders. Thank you very much, Bob. We'll be back with more right after this.
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31: And a standard that judges our self-established ways.
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1: What are you doing? What are you trying to tell me?
2: I'm trying to tell you to marry me.
3: I want a divorce.
4: I'd love to marry you.
2: I've got the lawyer.
3: I've got the ring.
1: Well, since you're so together, why don't you go tell the kids?
3: Don't tell them yet. I want this moment to last a lifetime.
5: It can last a lifetime. Read the Bible and get to know the author of life.
6: Jose Vargas was a man who had lost hope. Because of alcohol, his family left him. He lost his job and even his self-respect. For Jose Vargas, there was no one he could turn to. Even his friends deserted him. His life seemed like it would end in the back of an alley. But for Jose, there was hope. God was able to deliver him from his helpless condition. Through the prayers and support of others, Jose has found a way back. He's working again and telling people everywhere what God has done for him. Why not find out what God can do for you? Read the Bible and see God change your life.
7: Welcome back. You know, we're just talking with problems that were happening in America today, the fact that the economic situation seems to be almost out of hand and that there are forces at work that seem to be threatening to destroy our country. Well, one of the things that also is threatening to be destroyed today is marriage as a normal institution. In fact, divorce has become the norm in America today, if you can believe that. And most of the problems with our marriage seem to be just problems that do not seem to have a solution. Well, for Dave Mears of Southern California, he said, let's live it up while we got a chance. Life was a continual joyride. Well, he loved his wife, but his true commitment was to let's have a good time now.

0: I still wasn't mature enough really to be married. I looked around at all my friends that had already gotten a divorce once, and they were out having fun, and you know, I was tied down at home. We loved each other, we just weren't suited to each other. The outside world looked a whole lot more intriguing because it wasn't predictable.
1: We had nothing in common. There just wasn't anything that we could come to an agreement on. We try to do things together, but it was usually one of us hating whatever we were doing with the other person. So there wasn't any enjoyment in the things we tried to do together. Thoughts would cross my mind and I would think, Lord, why don't you just take his life in one of these accidents that he has? Or then it would set me free.
0: My wife was a Christian, and that was loyalty that wasn't to me, and I couldn't understand that.
2: Vicki and Dave Mears finally agreed to split up after 5 years of marriage. Their separation was legalized, and divorce papers were filed.
0: I had everything I'd always wanted, and I had the freedom to go out with any of the ladies that I wanted to, or go out and cruise around in race cars all night, or just go talk to the guys, or do whatever I wanted to do, and not have to account to anybody for it.
1: I was hurt, and I was upset that my marriage had broken up, because I really wanted to be married. Not in an unhappy situation, but I wanted to be married and have a family.
0: A number of things happened just about that time that really caused me to question my relationships with other people, my friends that were so important to me. The things that I was doing, were they productive? What did it really mean? So what if I have all the excitement in the world? What does it mean tomorrow when it's gone? One morning I was at my grandmother's house, and I was flipping the TV around, and there was a black guy on the TV talking, and I thought, you know, what is this? I didn't know. I'd never seen it before. And it was Ben Kinchlow. And I turned it on at the Lord's timing at the exact right time, and he was talking directly to me, and he stabbed my heart. Just everything he said just totally stabbed my heart, and I asked Jesus to come into my life, because what it really was I quit trying to control everything.
2: Dave went right out and called his ex-wife, Vicki, to tell her the good news.
1: Hello? Oh, hi. I was skeptical, maybe, but I was happy for him if that's what had happened. However, I felt like he was leaning on me to, what should I do now, type of thing, and I didn't feel...

0: shine through their whole personality, and I saw things, attitude changes, not real drastic ones, you know, right at first, but I knew that it was genuine.
1: I just wanted to work it out. I didn't know how, where, but you see, I wasn't ready to take control back over right then either. One Saturday evening, I believe it was, we were alone together in the kitchen, and we sat down on the steps in the kitchen, and we prayed together, and it's the first time we'd ever done that. And we'd been married over 5 years, and the Lord just got all over her case and changed her heart, because she had hardened her heart towards the relationship, and the Holy Spirit just changed her heart.
2: God is so good.
3: Dave and Vicki decided to celebrate the rebirth of their marriage not with another wedding ceremony, but by being baptized together as a symbol of their new life in Jesus Christ.
4: I baptize you in the name of the Father.
1: The Lord's changed my heart. He changed my attitudes about things, my beliefs, my prejudices, and I was loaded with them.
5: Hallelujah.
1: Basically, I think it's love.
0: I can't even think of all the ways I've had to change, just attitudes and growing and learning what the word is. And it's really like having been married to two separate people, two different marriages.
1: I haven't always been successful. I've fallen down. But every time I found out that the only way back is through the blood of Jesus Christ.
3: The Mears family has been back together now for 6 years, and they know this time it's for keeps. Reporting for the 700 Club from Atascadero, California, I'm Kathy Osbeck.
6: To mine. Yes, it can happen to yours. It's not too late. And many of you right now who are having marital problems might be saying, what can I do now? Well, right at this moment, we're going to pray for you. If you're having any kind of marital problem at all in your life, we ask you to join with us in prayer together right now. Prepare to pray that God will do something about your marriage. Pat's standing by at our prayer clock. I'm going to join him at our prayer set right now to pray with you for your marriage. Pat?
7: Thanks, Ben. You know, the Bible has some things to say about marriage. God is for marriage. In the very beginning, He said it isn't right that a man should be alone. You remember that? He said it isn't right that a man should be alone, but I'm going to make a helpmeet for him, somebody who is more important than the animals, somebody who's like him, a companion, somebody who can walk by his side and share his triumphs and be with him when he's in sorrow and difficulty and defeats, someone who the man himself can shelter and nurture and help, and the two together can walk through life. And as someone said, God did not place the woman and take her out of the head of man, nor did He come take her from the foot of man, but from the side, right near the heart. And that's where the woman belongs, in a sense, at the side of man, together, the two of them giving their strength to one another. The man with perhaps a stronger physical body, the woman so many times with a more strong emotional type of makeup, the two walking together. And God said, what God has joined together, let not man put asunder. In Malachi, He said, I hate divorce. I hate divorce. You read in the King James, it says, I hate putting away. But God's against divorce because He has formed society on the basis of a man and a woman joining together and having children and bringing up those children in the knowledge and the nurture and the admonition of the Lord. That's His plan. And He wants to do everything He can to keep your marriage together. So some of you right now have got marriages, and you've got it in your head you're going to split. You've been married, some of you, for 20, 25, and 30 years. And you say, well, she doesn't appeal to me anymore, or I'm going to seek another woman, or I'm not excited by this, or somebody else, I'm not in love anymore. The Bible doesn't say anything about leaving somebody because you're not in love anymore. There's nothing in that about you get a divorce because you're not in love or you're not compatible. There's no such ground in the Bible for that. And there's no such ground for running around and committing adultery. Adultery is a sin. It's wrong to have sex with somebody else, not your wife or your husband. That is breaking one of the Ten Commandments. And God says people who do that will not enter the kingdom of heaven. Now, He'll forgive. He's gracious to forgive anybody. But He wants to form around marriage. Now, He'll bless your marriage. And what do? You say, but I'm having so much trouble with my marriage. It didn't work. And my husband, he's just not like he ought to be. And I want to make a go of my marriage, but it's impossible. Well, it's not impossible.

0: impossible. It's impossible with you, but it's not impossible with God. And here's what you do. You give your heart to Jesus Christ first, and then you pray that God will bring your wife or your husband, whichever it is, to Him. And then as you crowd into Jesus, He will pull your mate into Him, and then He will bring you together with one another. You see, the Lord, honestly, in the Bible, He wants you to have a happy marriage. He wants you to have a blessed marriage. He wants you to be fruitful and multiply. So He'll bless your emotional life. He'll bless your sex life. God's interested in that. He will bless it. He will. He'll bless your finances in marriage. He'll put a hedge around your home so that you and your husband will be drawn together, or you and your wife will be drawn together, and your children will be as you would want them to be. That's God's perfect will for you. And you say, what have I got to do? Well, the first thing you do is give your marriage to God. And I want people to pray with me right now. You're fantasizing. Many of you watch these soap operas, women, all day long. You watch that garbage. And as you see that stuff, you begin to fantasize. Then you project those things to your husband. You know what you do. And then he comes home, he didn't know what's going on. Now listen, I want you to pray with me right now. And if you are having trouble in your marriage, people all over this audience, you're having trouble in your marriage, I want you to give your marriage right now to Jesus. And if you're having these fantasies, you're running around, I want you to confess that and put it away. Wherever you are right now, I want you to bow your head with me right at this moment. Do it right now. Bow your head and talk to Him right now. And I want you to pray this prayer with me. And if any parts are not applicable to your situation, then don't you pray that, but you pray the part that is applicable. All right? Wherever you are, do it. Husbands and wives, if you're watching this together, do it. Lord Jesus.
1: Lord Jesus.
0: I ask you to bless my marriage.
1: I ask you to bless my marriage.
0: For I know that you ordained marriage.
1: For I know that you ordained marriage.
0: And that you ordain that a man would leave his mother and father.
1: And that you ordain that a man should leave his mother and father.
0: And should cleave to his wife.
1: And should cleave to his wife.
0: And they twain should be one flesh.
1: And they twain should be one flesh.
0: And so, Lord, I ask you to unite me with my mate.
1: So, Lord, I ask you to unite me to my mate.
0: In a new bond of love.
1: In a new bond of love.
0: That I have never known before.
1: That I've never known before.
0: Fill me with the love of Jesus Christ.
1: Fill me with the love of Jesus Christ.
0: Now, Lord, I surrender my life to you.
1: Now, Lord, I surrender my life to you.
0: I surrender my marriage to you.
1: I surrender my marriage to you.
0: And I pray now, Lord.
1: And I pray now, Lord.
0: That you would bring my mate.
1: That you would bring my mate.
0: Into a bond with yourself.
1: Into a bond with yourself.
0: That this dear one.
1: That this dear one.
0: Might know salvation.
1: Might know salvation.
0: Even as I am receiving it now.
1: Even as I am receiving it now.
0: And now, Lord Jesus.
1: And now, Lord Jesus.
0: I thank you.
1: I thank you.
0: That you are filling me with your spirit.
1: That you're filling me with your spirit.
0: And that you're giving me a new baptism of love.
1: And that you're giving me a new baptism of love.
0: Lord,
1: Lord,
0: forgive me.
1: Forgive me.
0: For any sin that I have committed.
1: For any sin that I have committed.
0: Lord, the sin against my marriage.
1: Lord, the sin against my marriage.
0: Please forgive it.
1: Please forgive it.
0: Take it away from my life.
1: Take it away from my life.
0: Take it away from my consciousness.
1: Take it away from my consciousness.
0: I renounce anything that I am doing.
1: I renounce anything that I am doing.
0: That is hurtful to my marriage.
1: That is hurtful to my marriage.
0: And thank you for your answer.
1: And thank you for your answer.
0: In Jesus' name.
1: In Jesus' name.
0: Now, Father, in your holy name right now, I pray for the power of God to come into people's lives. I pray at this very moment, Lord, that you would deliver them. I rebuke a spirit of lust. I rebuke a spirit of animosity and fighting. I rebuke that contention that is people's homes. And may the love of Jesus flow into people's lives in dramatic fashion right now. In Jesus' name, amen. And amen. Now, something's happened in your lives. And those of you who prayed that prayer and you had something really wrong in your marriage and you're saying, hey, I've been running around or I'm going to seek a divorce or whatever, but I'm not going to do it. I'm going to live together with my mate and we're going to make a marriage together before God. I want you to call in. We've got telephones available. You share it with us all over this country. And I want you to thank God for what He's done in your life right now. Before I go to something else, we've got a very lovely guest that's going to be with us in just a second, Rhonda Fleming. I want to tell you a story. I just was called in, Ben. This is a good one.
2: Well, tell me about it.
0: Cincinnati, Ohio, there's a 33-year-old girl named Beth. And there was a 700-club tract, a piece of literature, lying on the street in Cincinnati. I don't know how it got on the street. We don't litter, you know, but somebody put it on the street. She picked it up because she needed a fix. She hurt all over her body, and she thought if she'd call the number that was on that thing, somebody would let her give her some drugs. See? We don't give drugs here, but that's what she thought. So this counselor said, I prayed for her, and Jesus healed her. Said, as a warm feeling went all over her body, her lungs even opened up. And after all of that, she prayed the sinner's prayer, and she said, a bright light was in her room with hands stretched out in the form of a man. He pointed his finger at her, and light hit her in her forehead. My stars. She said she had never had a high like that on drugs before, and she felt as good as she was feeling since Jesus healed her of drugs. She told the counselor to tell me, Pat, that from the tract where the 700 Club number was on, it saved her life, and she had been planning to jump off a bridge in Cincinnati today and end it all. She had been on drugs since she was in her early 20s, and she was crying and praising Jesus.
2: Praise
0: Christ.
2: God. We'll cry. We still praise God.
0: That's just one of those wonderful things that God does for you. We're going to meet a very charming lady right after this message. Stay tuned as we continue the 700.
3: We also had members who fought in the war to fight for the cause of liberty.
4: Making sure that army is staffed and supplied. He's able to identify British intelligence agents and send that information on to Washington. After they've served in the army, they look forward to a government which gives to bigotry no sanction, to persecution no assistance.
5: Washington's words are powerful because they express an idea of a world that's different from the one everybody grew up in.
6: This ideal of religious freedom is going to be part of the government, but is it really meant for everyone?
4: Is this going to be a place where you can be free to say what you want about God?
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9: I got into a serious relationship, but his family was like involved in Santeria. They would do like Ouija boards and like, I mean, everything that you can think of like occult, like they were in it. And I feel like something just like sit on me. Like I was like shaking, crying. I just called out to Jesus. From that moment, I felt like God took it and was like, I'm gonna heal you.
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37: It is written, all who take up the sword shall perish by the sword. Man has not heeded these simple words. Kings have led armies to build earthly empires. Men have fought and died to build kingdoms. But where are these men today? Where are their kingdoms? All that remains is a crumbling monument. Yet one king, 2,000 years ago, spoke of a kingdom that will never end. No one else fought his battles. He alone gave his life so others might live. This king is Jesus Christ. Read the Bible and get to know him.
38: There once lived a man, unlike any other who walked the earth, a man who did no evil, but only good, a man who changed the course of history and changed the lives of millions. Read the true story of this man who loved so much he gave his life for the very people who hated him. Read the Bible and get to know the man behind the book.
0: Well, ladies and gentlemen, it's a pleasure to welcome our next guest. You might recognize Bing Crosby in this shot from Paramount if you, as our very lovely heroine is being rescued, I guess, from the evil castle. Here in Paramount News is Rhonda Fleming. Who will be Rhonda Fleming's great lovers? And here's one called the great lover with Roland Young, Roland Culver, and various other stars, Bob Hope. And Bob Hope is the star of that one. And well, we just go on to some of the very well-known movies, here's one with Connecticut Yankee at King Arthur's Court, Bing Crosby, Rhonda Fleming, William Bendix, and Sir Cedric Hardwick, some of the greats of the motion picture industry, and one last one here with, well, I think you recognize this gentleman. John Payne for so the Eagle and the Hawk, and they're just some of them. And it's a great pleasure to have with us Rhonda Fleming. So will you please welcome her right now?
1: Thank you so much. Thank you very much.
0: You know, Rhonda, you have had some of the great thrills, I suppose, of Hollywood. Been in movies with some of the great people, featured roles, and yet that isn't the big thrill of your life.
1: Well. No. In retrospect, of course, it was a big thrill. It was a sure. Cinderella story for me to have been born in Hollywood, raised in Hollywood, and right out of high school into the motion picture business under the tutorship, really, of David O. Selznick. I was really about, well, when I did Spellbound, I was around 18,
0: 19. And just catapulted to instant stardom.
1: Yes, yes, right, really. I didn't seek it. Mm-hmm. And unfortunately, I couldn't recommend that to anybody. You really should have a background and pound the pavements in New York and have to, when you do get a job, finally, you can appreciate the opportunity. I really couldn't at the time, and I was struggling to learn to act as I went along. But of course, I had help with people like Alfred Hitchcock in my first film. He was...
0: Well, there are very few young girls who graduate from school and then they are immediately starring in an Alfred Hitchcock movie. Why? What happened?
1: Well, you see, Pat, in a way, that worked against me because, first off, I had a very loving, beautiful mother who thanked the Lord. She taught me that there was a God. Mm-hmm. Now, I didn't pay much attention to that until the day came when I really had to, out of a deep need within me. I was catapulted into this starring with Bing Crosby above the title. Bing never wanted to star alone. My first role was top featured with Ingrid Bergman and Gregory Peck in Spellbound and Spiral Staircase and many of them. I went from one to another. I was a very frightened young girl. I had not the background that I needed, the experience that I needed to fall back on. And one night, my family were divorced, and I didn't have a father to turn to. And I didn't know where to turn. I was about 18 years old, and I sat on the hilltop in my little jalopy, and I said, I didn't want to live. Now, you know, there's a lot of young people I can identify with them that don't know how to cope with life. Today they know more at 18, but in those days they really didn't. We were pretty naive at 18. And I sat on that hilltop and I said, I just don't want to live. I don't know. If there's a God, and all my life I've heard there's a God. Mm-hmm. My mother has told me there's a God. She's dragged me to church literally. Then if there's a God, and I cried from the depths of my soul with my teeth chattering on a warm night and ice water going through my veins, feeling no love for anyone, I suddenly felt in the presence of that car, and believe me as I tell you, this happened. Mm-hmm. The presence of, it was like hands placed on my head firmly, and from the hands that felt just like the presence of two hands touching me, went heat flowing through my body, and such a feeling of love, where moments before I felt love for no one or nothing. I couldn't wait to start the car and go home to tell my in-laws, whom I didn't even like a few minutes before, you know, or whatever time I sat there, that I loved them. God touched me then. He touched me in such a definite way that I was transformed. I was never to forget, ever, that happened to me. And I just want young people who might be listening in, who are frightened or fearful, to know that all you have to do is ask Him. Yeah. With all your heart, to touch your life, to show Himself, and He will.
0: Well, You had done nothing to show you were worthy. You hadn't been on some pilgrimage. You hadn't been doing some holy thing. You basically said, I just want to throw this thing away, this life of mine. That's really what you said. And in desperation, you called on him. You didn't earn any of it.
1: No, I didn't. My mother, as I said, was the one that just told me that God was your best friend. If you ever needed a friend, call upon him. And I thank God that she did, because that was when I needed a friend. And he is my best friend, and he is your best friend.
0: Well, now, let's place your life after that. Yes. What did it do to you? What did it do with your relationships with other people? What did it mean?
1: We're human, and it's terrible, but as I went on with my career, busily engaged making one film after another, some also with our president, Ronald Reagan, four to be exact, you're so busy that somehow I'd forget, I'd get off the path, and boy, I'd be jerked back on it again, because I did give my life to the Lord many years ago. And I was young, and I was still feeling my way. But he always brought me back on the track. And I know that the times when I survived drowning, literally drowned, and was brought back to my life again on the sand, pumping the water out of me, I was in terrible automobile accidents and horse accidents, injuries to my neck and my back where I really shouldn't be here. I know he has a purpose for my life.
0: Well, of course he does.
1: So at this point in time, and 2 years ago, I just want to tell you quickly about a healing that I'd had, and I had a tumor on the thyroid. And it was discovered at St. John's Hospital, a doctor in Santa Monica, and they sent me then to Mayo Clinic, and they wanted to remove a portion of the thyroid. Mm-hmm. My husband, bless his heart, he's not a Christian, but he said, darling, he said, let's come back right after the first of the year. The holidays are coming up, and they say it's slow growing, so let's come back. And I said, no, I want to... I don't want the monkey on my back. Let's do it now. And he said, no, let's come back. So fortunately, I listened to him. And when I got home, I turned on a Christian program one morning, and there was a healing prayer service going on and had been for a week. And I said, wait a minute. God touched my life so strongly when I was in my teens. Why can't I, through prayer and belief again, know that I can be healed? And I picked up the phone and I called a counselor and she prayed with me. And there was the heat again, this beautiful heat that went through my thyroid and healed me instantaneously.
0: Completely gone and not a trace of it?
1: Not a trace. The doctor couldn't find it. St. John's x-rayed it. It was a beautiful Technicolor picture and there wasn't a sign of a tumor.
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3: I wanted to be a boy one week. I wanted to be a girl next week. It was constantly like that, confusion always in my mind. I always felt like I was more in tune to femininity.
12: At 16, Tommy decided it was time to give in to those desires. Now addicted to meth, he dropped out of school and began frequenting gay chat rooms and nightclubs.
3: I had an internal knowing that it was just wrong.
12: Despite his doubts, Tommy started taking female hormones and making plans to have a sex change operation. Tommy was doing drugs with his brother and sister when he felt an oppressive, paralyzing fear.
13: Terrified, Tommy left the house and went to his mom, who had recently committed her life to Christ.
3: I had to cry out to God because I just knew in that moment that he was the only one that was able to help me. So I remember just telling him, I'm sorry of the lifestyle that I was living. I just went into this deep place of repenting and asking for forgiveness. If Jesus did it for me, he could do it for you. We all need a Savior. We all come from a place of brokenness.
14: Blessed are you, Lord, our God, King of the universe, who has chosen us from all of the nations and given us his Torah.
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15: The Bible is a book that has transformed the world.
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17: What is it?
18: I don't know. I thought you could tell me whether or not they're genuine.
15: It has been criticized, it has been banned, it has been burned, its followers have been burned and killed. It mattered to them to get it right.
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23: Is there a spiritual war going on around us? 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
28: You mumbo jumbo, where's the bell?
29: 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My heart started supernaturally. 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
30: Welcome back, ladies and gentlemen, to this edition of the 700 Club. We're delighted to have all of you with us, and we have a special guest right now, Rhonda Fleming. If you were a movie buff, you just couldn't have missed some of the shows she starred with, some of the greats at Paramount, Bob Hope, Bing Crosby, and on. I mean, just Gregory Peck, et cetera. And some of the outstanding motion pictures started when she was just a young girl. And was sharing, in case you just tuned across the dial, what happened when she decided it was too much, too fast, and she wanted to end her life, and God touched her. And then just recently, a couple of years ago, God touched her again, calling into a program like the 700 Club, where there were counselors on the telephone. And just, did you ever find out who it was who prayed with you? Did you know the name of the individual? Was it just a housewife or something?
28: I don't have any idea who she was. It was a woman, and yeah. she prayed with me, and it was an intense, beautiful prayer. And as she prayed with me, I felt the heat go through my neck. Mm-hmm. As many years ago, when I was 18, I felt this heat, powerful heat, go through my entire body and fill me with love. Heat is such a part of being healed.
30: Mm-hmm. You know, the Holy Spirit, when the Holy Spirit came on the disciples at the day of Pentecost, he evidenced himself with two things. One was wind and the other was fire. And fire is a symbol of purity, yes, and holiness. And mm-hmm. So it's that burning, the concept that he burns, and as he burns, he heals with the burning, but he also takes out impurity.
28: And he chastises those that he loves. And I have been there. He has chastised. Chastised me, and I'm so grateful for it. He's put me through the fires and polished me up a lot.
30: Sure.
28: And I'm very blessed and grateful today with a wonderful husband, Ted Mann of Mann Theaters.
30: You do any acting now? Are you pretty much living the role of an executive's wife? Or?
28: Well, my priorities have changed, Pat. Yeah. I don't feel a burning desire anymore to prove anything. I don't mm-hmm. enjoy too much the field of television as far as acting. It's too fast and too furious, and you really can't do much worthwhile in mm-hmm. a short time. My energies, I feel, I want to put in other areas, and that is with my marriage and my children. And I've had that. I started young,
30: sure,
28: and
30: sure.
28: and I learned as I went along. I still love to sing a bit. Did a little bit in New York recently, and if someone asked me to sing, I do it. So life is very rich and full for me now.
30: Well, I know it is. But more than anything, your experience with the Lord. Now, you have not only done this, you've gone back to the roots of Christianity. You went back to Israel and walked the places where Jesus was.
28: We went for the second time, Pat, to Jerusalem. The first time we went 2 years ago, my husband and I, and we just happened to go. We were so excited that we couldn't sleep at night. We were just excited looking out over the walls of the old city. Mm-hmm. So we decided at that time, and Mayor Teddy Kollek showed us around and took us all over. We decided to help to build Jerusalem Film Institute, which was just completed, and we were just there for the opening. It's a marvelous film archives, mm-hmm. which will house all film ever made about Israel, about Jerusalem. We saw some film that was made by Thomas Edison, 1903. They will teach the art of film. Uh-huh. They will show it to in all nationalities. Mm-hmm. It's a beautiful building, and we're so proud to be a part of it. And what was a thrill for us, one morning, my husband took me to see to Yad Vashem, is that the way you say it? The memorial for the 6 million Jews and Christians who were put to death under Hitler's regime. I don't know what I expected, but I came out an hour and a half later, as white as a sheet, devastated. Mm-hmm. I couldn't speak. And it just happened that I had planned to go to the Garden Tomb after that. And I thank God I did, because going from a place of death and desolation, just I felt death there. Going to the Garden Tomb for me was a place of life and hope and love. And when Christ came to give us eternal life by his dying for us. And my husband went with me, and we sat in the garden. I think it was the only thing that put me back on the map. I was able to sit there and meditate and thank God that Christ walked this earth and died for us. And as we went to leave, a whole camera crew came in from California, Channel 40, and they were friends of mine. Yeah. And so we stayed for a beautiful service right in the Garden Tomb, and my husband stayed with me. It was a most memorable day.
30: You know, that the Holocaust doesn't make any sense. And when you talk to some of our Jewish friends, there is no meaning in that Holocaust, apart from the resurrection, apart from the Messiah, apart from some deliverance to Israel. It makes no sense. It's so totally brutal and cruel, what was done to them.
28: It's so satanic.
30: Oh, yes.
28: I can't believe these people were human beings. It's just Satan at work. It is.
30: But when you see the resurrection, you can say, yes, there's hope. Despite the evil, despite the suffering, there is a resurrection.
28: Yes, and I feel some of those people went, they were believers. Sure. And they, too, are continuing to live in Christ. I spoke to my husband about that. I said, honey, these people, there's many of them who left messages on walls. They believed in God. They're not gone. And so it's a beautiful place. We love Israel. Mm. I want to just go back again and take our whole family. Recently, Teddy Kollek was in New York, and I just came from New York, and he left me this lovely cross with a Star of David in the center with a beautiful coin. I almost brought it out with me today to show you. Uh-huh. So special.
30: Well, go if you can at Christmas time, because Christmas Eve on the Shepherd's Field is the most beautiful thing, with the stars out. To sing Christmas carols right overlooking Bethlehem is a moving experience. But let me ask you one thing.
28: I'd like to go when you're there next time.
30: I wish you could. We've been about 10 or 11 times, I guess. We love it over there.
28: Oh.
30: Well, what about Ronald Reagan, real quick? You acted with him in 4 movies, and he's president now. What kind of person was he?
28: Well, I never dreamed I was kissing the future president of the United States.
30: We won't tell Nancy. Maybe Nancy already knows.
28: Oh, she's a love, and I know Nancy, and I know Ronnie. You know, people ask me about Ronnie. I can honestly say that he is the same man now that he was then. Mm-hmm. He has the same charm. He has a sense of humor. He's a humble man. He's a spiritual man. I don't think any of us ever dreamed that he was going to go from those classic B movies that we made together, which are now collector's items. I can't even get a hold of one.
30: Bedtime for Bonzo, still traveling around.
28: We made 4 films together, but he was what I always delight in calling a perfect square. You know, the squares in those days were the gentlemen, they were on time, they would open the door for ladies, he knew his lines, I could say nothing but lovely things about him. Unfortunately, I never really got to hear the wonderful stories when he would sit on a set, people would gather around him in between takes, and I was always running off changing costumes or wigs or hairpieces or hairstyles or something, and so I never really got to it. He loved to talk to people, loved people, and he would tell these incredible stories, and I'd hear them laughing, and so he, I guess in looking back, you could see he was on his way in a political career.
30: There was no glimmer that he would get into. You know, here we have a national columnist say only one man who was a former, you know, grade B actor stands between us and fiscal chaos. Yes. You could never have dreamed that when you saw him.
28: No, I was very surprised when he became governor. But of course, my husband and I are tremendous supporters of Ronnie. Having worked with him and knowing him as I did, and knowing that he was a very honest, high-minded, outstanding man, and very politically oriented at that time, and was interested in politics at that time, I believe that if anyone can do us any good, we have great faith in him. And I know that he's a spiritual man, a man of God, and that's what it takes today. And with our prayers with him, I believe that he is going to help us. He's going through a lot of trouble, a lot of problems. We know that. Mm-hmm. But I think that God has touched his life, and I think he's the man for the job at the right time.
30: Sure. Well, I know that after the assassination, he told the cardinal from New York, Terrence Cook, that he, from now on, every day that he lived belonged to God. I mean, his whole life belonged to his from that moment on.
28: Yes, he's dedicated his life to God.
30: Completely.
28: And yes, I know that, and I know when Sadat was shot, that shook him up terribly, too. We were on our way up the Nile in Egypt at the time that he was shot. We were just going to Israel, and then we were going to go on a cruise up the Nile when he was killed. And of course, we were all so shocked, and we did, of course, cancel that trip. And then we lost Moshe Dayan at the same time we were there, two great political leaders. And 2 years ago, we had an opportunity to meet Moshe Dayan and his wife in the garden of their home, and we had a lovely, lovely afternoon with him, and I was so grateful for that time spent.
30: He's a great man, and we're going to have, ladies and gentlemen, on this program, Harold Bateson, who was one of the distinguished guests at the funeral of Anwar Sadat, and he and I participated in an event that Sadat said was the most moving event of his entire life, and we'll tell you about that right after this message. Stay tuned.
3: As the world turns, do you wonder where the whirling domestic and international events are taking us? Here in the United States, for example, the drug problem is worse than ever. Cocaine and marijuana street sales are near $60 billion this year. Organized crime is responsible for much of it. And much of it happens in your own neighborhood and schools. Meantime, humanist educators, supported by court decisions, leave God and moral standards out of their teachings. Now, what happens to a nation that disregards God's laws and principles? In his latest perspective, Pat Robertson says, a new rule is emerging. You need to read about it. You also need to know about the direction in the economy and what Pat states as the debauching of our standards of financial morality. It's all in the fall issue of Pat Robertson's Perspective, automatically sent to 700 Club partners. This fall issue will be sent as a free trial issue to you who are not members of the 700 Club television ministry. You simply call the number on your screen right now, or write to Perspective, CBN, Virginia Beach, Virginia, 23463. It's without charge and must reading for everyone. Call the number on your screen right now, or write to Perspective, CBN, Virginia Beach, Virginia, 23463, and ask for Pat Robertson's Perspective. Be among the informed.
30: Welcome back, ladies and gentlemen. Many people are calling in now from all across the United States and other places. They're saying that God is doing something in their lives. And you heard Rhonda Fleming, tremendous testimony. And somebody calling in from Cincinnati, just off the clear blue, saying, I was going to commit suicide. It's almost a replay of what happened in Rhonda's life. This girl on drugs for 13 years, and now 33 years old, Jesus touches her, light comes, heat. Rhonda Fleming, the same testimony, the power of God, like hands touching her. God is real. You see, this isn't some make-believe world of funny preachers and everything. This is the world for everybody. This is the God who made you, and marvelous things will happen. He can take care of your problems. He can take care of your insecurities. He can take care of the anguish of your heart. He can take care of your marriage. He can take care of your sickness. He can take care of your finances. You see, with him, all things are possible. It isn't that it isn't possible. It is possible. All things are possible with Him. That's what's so nice. He is a God of the possible. Now, Jesus said, with men, it's impossible. There's certain things that are impossible, but not with Him. Everything's possible with Him. That's what's so nice about it. Everything is possible. And people are calling in right now. Here's Fresno, California, a 17-year-old young man there who has accepted the Lord in Minneapolis, Minnesota, Jacksonville, Florida, Lafayette, Indiana, Battle Creek, Michigan, Grant City, Ohio, and others have been meeting Jesus as Savior today. And people have been calling in about their marriages and about miracles, and just some counselor on the phone. All you have to do is pick up the phone. Somebody's here who prays, and God will take over from there. You know, a couple of years ago, when president of Egypt was here, he was a very distinguished man, very humble man, man of the people, and he came to the United States to see President Carter, and we went up to talk to him, and we met in Blair House, and little could we have dreamed that this man, a year or so later, was going to be lying with his body riddled by assassins' bullets, but that's what happened. And we have with us a dear friend of mine, a member of our board of directors, who was there at the funeral and was there at Blair House. So would you please welcome right now to the 700 Club, Reverend Harold Bredesen. Harold, great to meet you.
4: Pat, aren't you excited about being on this show today?
30: Oh, it's a great day. I'm so glad I'm able to do it.
4: Those are two of the best interviews I have ever heard. I'm just proud to be in this company today.
30: Very distinguished. Well, we were in distinguished company, too, with Walter Hoving, who was the chairman of Tiffany's, who made available a beautiful silver bowl, and Bill Mittendorf, who's now ambassador to the Organization of American States, and other...
4: Warren Burger.
30: That's right. Chief Justice Burger was there. That's I forgot right. about him. Shouldn't. I sat next to him, held his hand. We prayed together, but... We gave a presentation to Anwar Sadat, and it sprung from your friendship with him.
4: That's right. I picked up Time magazine, and there was an article captioned, "The Loneliness of Anwar Sadat," and describing how he had isolated himself from the Arab world by his friendship for Israel. And I just felt God was saying, "Help my servant Anwar." And I was to launch something to be called Friends of Anwar Sadat and the Egyptian People. And I was to do it that very night at Christ Church in Washington, D.C. And in the congregation was your dear friend, Bill Mittendorf, the former Secretary of the Navy.
30: That's right.
4: Who had cleared the Suez Canal for Sadat, won his highest civilian award. And he became my vice president, and you became co-founder. And we presented that prize.
30: Well, I understand Sadat told Mittendorf about it, that it was... What was it? What did he say?
4: He said, moving event of his life? "This was the high point of my entire life."
30: The high point of his entire life, including his trip to the Knesset and the various
4: That's
30: other
4: right.
30: victories?
4: It sort of, I guess you'd say, it culminated and epitomized the whole meaning of his life. Well, and that, he felt, was his outreach
30: for peace.
4: To peace, to Israel. He said, "Nothing I've ever done or ever will do compares in importance with that peace initiative."
30: Well, now, Harold, we gave him a bowl, and we gave him what we call the Prince of Peace Award, and that's a pretty a dangerous thing to give to somebody, because the Prince of Peace is Jesus Christ. And
4: you know, Pat, we've even been criticized for that. People said, "Well, everybody knows that Sadat is not the Prince of Peace." Well, when you give a Nobel Peace Prize, you don't make that person a Nobel.
30: Well, okay. Well, that was from the peace of the Prince
4: right.
30: of Peace.
4: He said, "Blessed are the peacemakers."
30: Blessed are the peacemakers.
4: And he was his servant.
30: Harold, when you were over at the funeral, God gave you rather supernatural attention, and you wound up marching behind the funeral cortege with the leaders of Egypt, and they recognized you because you'd ministered to them. One of them told you something that Sadat said in an interview 2 years before.
4: That's right. He said that, now are you referring to, oh yes, this was the Barbara Walters of Paris. This was a little later.
30: Yeah.
4: She told the Minister of Information, who told me When she had asked Sadat about...
30: The Minister of Information of Egypt.
4: That's right.
30: Who has been a close friend of yours.
4: That's right.
30: And I've met, we've
4: Yes, we had breakfast together.
30: Yes, all right.
4: Who, by the way, is playing his Bible cassettes every day, he said.
30: He's playing his Bible cassettes every day?
4: That's right.
30: Good for him.
4: Beautiful man. But anyway, he said that she had told him that Sadat, when she had asked Sadat, had any fear of assassination, and that he had said, I have 2 years to complete my work, my mission, and then I will go to meet my Lord.
30: Wait, whoa. Now you're talking to the men. I want to get that very clear because this is a very important thing, and I've never seen this in the press anywhere at all. He was being interviewed by French television.
4: That's right.
30: Barbara Walters type.
4: Yeah.
30: He said to her, I've got 2 more years to finish my mission, and then I'm going to be in...
4: I'm going to meet my Lord.
30: I'm going to meet my Lord.
4: That's right. That's what Muhammad Haki told me.
30: And he's, of course, an unimpeachable source because he's the head of the... He's the government spokesman now for the
4: That's
30: whole government
4: right.
30: of Egypt.
4: He's referred to as the spokesman for the Egyptian government.
30: Well, now, the day after the assassination, Sadat had planned, I understand, to go pray. Where was
4: oh,
30: he going
4: yes.
30: to go?
4: This was the Minister of Plenipotentiary, no, the Minister of Parliamentary Affairs, a close friend of Sadat, whom I'd known from before. And he said he was like a wounded stag. I've never seen anybody express grief without saying I'm sad, as he did. And he said Sadat could be alive today. He had 5 bulletproof vests and would not wear any of them. We pleaded with him, but he said, no, I have a mission to perform for God, and until that mission is fulfilled, I am immortal. And he said, we tried to pull him down when the fusillade began, but he refused to stay down.
30: You don't mean it. He stood up knowing bullets were coming
4: That's
30: at him.
4: Right.
30: He wouldn't hide himself.
4: No. He felt that nothing could happen that wasn't...
30: In God's hand.
4: That's right.
30: Well, he had an encounter when he was in the British prison, I understand. He read the books by a Baptist minister, Lloyd Douglas.
4: That's right. He said, for a whole year there, I had no communication with the outside world, no book, no magazine, no newspaper, no radio, during which time, he said, I was crowded in on my own soul. Let me tell you this, behind 4 walls, the Egyptians say I sound more like Anwar Sadat than Anwar Sadat does. He says, behind 4 walls with nothing to do, you will be crowded in your own soul or you will go mad. Fortunately, a year later, the first books, he said, fortunately, were 2 by Lloyd Douglas, The Robe and Magnificent Obsession. It was reading these books that opened for me the door of faith. My heart was completely taken over by the love of the Lord of the entire universe. I came to feel very close to him. Before he had been so remote, now he had become my friend.
30: The Lord of the entire universe, my heart was taken over by the love of the Lord of the entire universe.
4: And today I love the whole creation because I love the one who made it. Love is the only answer. When I love, I can do miracles. When I hate, I am impotent.
30: That's what he said to you?
4: Politics has been defined as the art of the impossible. For me, the art of the possible. For me, it is the art of discovering the will of God and implementing it in society. And this man said that the day on the 7th of October, he said Mr. Sadat was going down to the Valley of Rest at the foot of Sinai. He said he loved to go there to pray. He was going to spend there 3 days alone in prayer. He loved to pray with nobody watching.
30: He would go by himself,
4: That's
30: no
4: right.
30: one there, to the Valley of Rest, which was down by the foot of Mount Sinai, and he would just go by himself to seek the face of the one that he'd given his love to.
4: That's right.
30: And this man was considered, I think, of all the leaders, he was considered number one leader in the world. He was without peer, and yet he says, God is leading me. I want to do what his will is.
4: You know, Pat, he really loved God. You know, Pat, I felt more free in praying with him than I do a lot of people in fundamental churches. When we were, that first time together, God really knit us together. As the manager of cultural affairs said of ABC, there was a chemistry between Sadat and Harold. And you and I know who that chemist is, don't we?
30: Well, it's the Holy Spirit.
4: Absolutely.
30: Harold, maybe we could take a time right now to take a look at that interview that Harold had with President Sadat, because it was a moving event, and there they are right now.
5: I have a proposal here to make.
8: Okay, good.
5: We agree to invite our nations and believers everywhere to join us in making the day our Father Abraham day. Our Father Abraham sacrificed his son as an occasion from which the three religions started. Let us make this day a day for prayer for Christians, Muslims, and Jews to join hearts and voices in prayer for peace in the Middle East. May I add that this prayer every year in this same day, I shall be doing myself on Mount Sinai with in the mosque and in the church and in the synagogue in the same vicinity.
9: We also had members who fought in the war to fight for the cause of liberty.
10: Making sure that army is staffed and supplied. And he's able to identify British intelligence agents and send that information on to Washington. After they've served in the army, they look forward to a government which gives to bigotry no sanction, to persecution no assistance.
11: Washington's words are powerful because they express an idea of a world that's different from the one everybody grew up in.
12: This ideal of religious freedom is going to be part of the government, but is it really meant for everyone?
10: Is this going to be a place where you can be free to say what you want about God

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2: I got into a serious relationship, but his family was like involved in Santeria. They would do like Ouija boards and like, I mean, everything that you can think of like occult, like they were in it. And I feel like something just like sit on me. Like I was like shaking, crying. I just called out to Jesus. From that moment, I felt like God took it and was like, I'm gonna heal you.
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0: Harold, he was speaking of that very place where he was going to go
1: to
0: pray.
1: That's right. Pat, and I came home with this call to prayer.
0: Yeah.
1: Do you remember what you said? You said, this is a fulfillment of prophecy. You said, we received a prophecy in the mail that peace would not come between Israel and Egypt till all three groups were praying at the same time for it. Well, on the eve of Camp David, when everyone was predicting failure,
0: that's right.
1: Don Morris came to me and twisted my arm to get this to President Carter. President Carter and Sadat and Begin joined in extending it through thousands of cables all over the world. And for 14 days, Carter says there was total stalemate. He said, we could agree upon nothing except the call to prayer. On the 15th day, when all seemed lost, the miraculous breakthrough occurred. And Carter, in announcing it to the media, said, we began this summit conference with a call to prayer. The results have exceeded the expectations of any reasonable person. I am a Christian. Jesus Christ said, blessed are the peacemakers. The first time in world history, a world conference had begun by the leaders admitting their helplessness and calling on believers around the world to pray. The first time in world history that God was given the glory for the success at the end of it. Never happened before.
2: And to think that the three great religions, that the Christians, the Jews, and the Muslims, all of whom have roots that are common and
1: That's
2: antecedents
1: right.
2: that spring from Abraham, all joined together and said, we will seek the God of Abraham, and
1: That's
2: we will
1: right.
2: pray to him. And as a result, the peace initiative took place.
1: Now,
2: we've got
1: Pat,
2: about a minute and a half, and I want to ask you something, Harold. I understand that President Sadat, he wanted to build in that place. He was talking to you. He wanted to build a church, he wanted to build a mosque, and he wanted to build a synagogue. And different churches, different symbols, not syncretism.
1: Not syncretism. We abhor that, of course.
2: All right. Now, what are you doing about that now?
1: Well, I felt three times of the four times we were together, he tried to share this vision with me, and I let it fall like a lead balloon. It wasn't because I was so afraid of this syncretism.
2: Yeah.
1: One church, you know what
2: sure.
1: I mean. But it wasn't until he died that his vision became mine, and I almost felt as if he handed me the torch. And so I took this to the White House, and Herb Ellenwood said, President Reagan will go for this.
2: Mm-hmm.
1: And now we're asking all the heads of state who were present at the funeral or represented there to be honorary chairman, because

0: want the whole world to participate in this. Sadat said, this spot, which was where the blessed prophets walked, mm-hmm. and which is honored by the heavenly messages, belongs to the world. Every man, woman, and child, no matter how rich, how poor, how small, must have a part in it. A penny, a pence, even a stone, he must have a part in it. And so, you remember, it was the children who built the Statue of Liberty, remember, the French children? And we believe that this is going to be a grassroots thing that, people all over the world are going to have a part in. In fact, Robert Novak became my first signatory.
1: You're back enlisting people in the dressing room. Well, to think if we could all begin to pray to God, I'm not going to, you know, there is a disagreement, there should be, but the idea is we could all begin to pray and say, God, heal the wounds and reveal right. yourself to each group, that first of all there'd be peace, then love, and then the revelation of your son, Jesus, and that's what's right. going to happen to all of them. Ladies and gentlemen, we thank God for this program. We'll see you at this same time tomorrow. Until then, for all of us, this is Pat Robertson. Goodbye. God bless.
0: Great job.
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0: She's the new reigning queen of beauty and talent. Meet Miss America 1982, Elizabeth Ward. Something new or something used? Discover how you can save the most when buying a car. Also, why is the number of teenage runaways reaching record proportions? What becomes of them? Is there a solution to this national problem? 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
1: The world watches time ticking away, and it is frightening. People are reminded that they have little control over their lives. Time passes quickly, seconds, minutes, days, months, years. The Bible says life is as a tiny drop, a vapor that appears for an instant and then is gone. Yet some see it another way. Those not threatened by time, for they know Jesus Christ has conquered death and opened the way to eternal life. For them, there is no more time. Sooner or later, we all run out of time. God gave you time. Offer it back to Him.
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1: 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He's on a mission to help people discover Jesus and to find purity. Let's welcome Joshua to Newsmakers to break it all down. Joshua Broom, as always, it is great to chat with you. As somebody, again, you came out of this industry and now you're a preacher and you're out there and you're talking and you're sharing and you're evangelizing, and you see the truth so clearly more than anybody on this because of what you went through, because of what you saw, and because of the impact you're seeing now. You're one of the biggest enemies of the porn industry now, which is very, very interesting. How does porn impact people? And when I say people, not like, let's talk about the adults, because I think a lot of adults assume it has no impact on them. But how does it impact adults?
2: Yeah, I was actually on a call with Dr. Storage, who works with Dr. Amen in his clinic. And I think it's just so interesting where he was saying that literally, if you look at a CT scan that of someone who has been doing hardcore drugs for the last 10 years, and then if you look at the CT scan of someone who's been watching pornography for 10 years, it's not exactly similar, but the tracks are visible, the patterns are the same. There's this supernormal stimulus that is impacting your synapse, your prefrontal cortex. And you know, we're talking about kids. Well, when kids see it, you know, their brain, their prefrontal cortex, and that's the part of the brain, it regulates emotion and it allows you to have resilience. It's the thing in which, it controls impulse control. So if their brain is being impacted in that way, and their brain at that stage in life is maybe 40% developed, you're wiring that kid for addiction. Well, for the same thing for an adult, well, you're teaching your brain that I need something greater than reality. Because if you take, you know, the most powerful impact of the brain that occurs naturally is an orgasm. But when you compound an orgasm with pornography, well, you're impacting your brain in a way that is supernatural. So you begin to desire something that is not, you can't replicate it naturally. Like there's no scenario in which you can engage with a person and have the response to your brain that you're getting from this. So all of a sudden you have an appetite that is insatiable because you can't actually obtain what you have a desire for. And you just go in this, you know, this hamster wheel where you feel bad about what you did, but you can't not want desire what you did. Then you do it again, you feel bad about it, and over and over and over again. But yeah, I mean, that's how it's impacting our brains. And, you know, there's a ton of detrimental things that happen to the brain, but then also in culture that we could get in as well.
1: You know, for those who don't know the ins and outs of your story, they may be listening to this and they're like, how did this guy go from, you were at the end of your rope, while you were in the porn industry, you're at the top of the world, you know, from the worldly perspective of money and fame and attention, but, you know, spiritually you were dying and, you know, you wanted to die. I mean, you were in a very dark place to see where you are now, putting out Made Whole, you know, I mean, this is pretty amazing. When people hear this and they might be saying to themselves, they're struggling, they're at the end of their rope, what would you say to them right now, based on your experience? What have you learned about God and what lessons would you want them? And I know this is a big question, so go wherever you want with it. Would you want them to feel and think right now as they're maybe journeying through something different but equally painful?
2: Yeah. So for someone who's not familiar with my story, I grew up in a small town in South Carolina, and my mom and dad were both 15 when I was born. And I never had a relationship with my dad. And because he lived in proximity to where I lived, I saw him, you know, become a father to two kids who were not me. I saw him marry someone who was not my mom. And the only way that, you know, neurologically our brains are created to close loops. So the only way to make sense of what didn't make sense to me is that it must be my fault. I must be insignificant in some way. So I began this journey of trying to become enough, do enough, earn enough, build enough so that I would be enough. And enough was the thing that I was grasping at. And, you know, fast forward me, I'm in the porn industry, making millions of dollars, have success, status, all this stuff. And it doesn't fix me. And I come to the end of myself because what I thought would fix my life, when it didn't, it made everything worse. It amplified the anxiety. It deepened the depression. And then I ended up running for my life. And then I meet this girl. And, you know, to answer your question, I meet this girl and I'm like, hey, I am this kid who is broken and my dad didn't want me. And that caused me to try really hard to cover up the pain I didn't want to feel. And some of that pain equated to me doing, you know, something that's on the internet that is probably gonna be there forever. And this is not something I've done, but this is who I am. And her response was, well, I don't want to minimize your pain. I don't want to say that the decisions you made shouldn't have consequences, but I do want to say this, you're not defined by the worst thing you've ever done. You won't be defined by the greatest thing you ever do because you are not the author of you, God is. And there was this collision of grace and truth. And it made me introspectively say, well, what if she's right? And she invited me to church. And it turns out that she was, that shame was conquered on the cross. And I think that's the message that I love to preach. And that's the, you know, it's in the content. It's just the idea that Deuteronomy 21 talks about that accursed is anyone who is hung on a tree. And then the contrast of that is in Galatians 3:13-14, Paul says that the curse that was bestowed upon us fell on Jesus so that the blessing can follow on us. So at the cross, the worst of us meets the best of God and he wins. And if you believe that to be true and live as if it's true and invite that God, that same Jesus that offers you forgiveness, well, he will reconcile you, redeem you, and restore you, and he doesn't waste a thing. So the fact that I travel and preach and Hope and I have done this course, and it's pretty cool that her name is Hope, and she's the person that told me that, and we were celebrating 10 years of marriage. The same month this course is coming out, let's go. God's not surprised. And in the same way, when Paul walked into synagogues, it's like, hey, man, you know, weren't you just trying to kill us? You know, God has redeemed and restored, and he doesn't waste a thing. So Romans 8:28, like all means all. And what I am inviting people into is, man, I might not be, you know, the perfect picture of anything, but I do know a perfect God, and that perfect God, his desire is to reconcile all people to himself. And if marriage is a picture of Jesus Christ in his church, then that means nobody has gone too far, nobody has done too much, and his heart and his hope for you is to be reconciled to himself.
1: Josh Broom, as always, great hanging out with you.
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1: Welcome back to Newsmakers. Next up, actor Chris Klein joins the show to talk all about his new movie, Bad Counselors. He also talks about faith, Hollywood, and so much more. Let's welcome him here to Newsmakers. Chris, excited to have you on today to talk about the new film, Bad Counselors. This is a comedy. It's got a really interesting storyline. Give us the elevator pitch. If you were trying to convince somebody to watch this film that you star in, what would you tell them?
16: I would tell them this is a very, very, very lighthearted comedy. This is a very, very lighthearted buddy comedy. That's a story about second chances and a little bit of redemption. It's a at its heart, it's a story about finding grace in yourself and becoming a better person than you were. And that's a story that resonates for all of us. You know, the beautiful journey of Matt Cornett's character Grayson and Ramon Reed's character Tyler. These are two young men who are trying to find themselves. This is a story as old as time, and it's something that will resonate with anybody that has come of age.
1: A lot of actors have been much more open about their faith journeys, not just actors, singers too. You've got like Gwen Stefani, you've got people coming out of the woodwork saying, I'm a Christian, or like, oh, I want to share my faith. And it felt like 5-10 years ago, there was less of that in Hollywood. I don't know if you've noticed that or what you make of that, but it feels like there's more of an openness among people. And it may not just be an openness, it may be that more people are actually finding faith right now. I don't know. But as somebody who's been in the industry for a long time, you would have a different perspective. So I guess I'm interested in what you've thought about that, or if you've even noticed that trend at all.
16: Well, I haven't noticed that trend, but I'm not much of a trend analyzer. That's not really my thing. I'm a dad, I'm a husband, I'm on my island.
1: You're living your life.
16: And maybe to my detriment, I don't pay much attention to what's in the zeitgeist out there. When I'm analyzing scripts and I'm looking at characters, it's really about what can I bring? What in my life it parallels this character's life? Where do I fit in? What interesting take can I give to this character? And so, you know, we as actors, it starts with what we have in our toolbox, and what's in our toolbox is our experiences, our frame of reference, our memories. For this particular character, Billy, I'll be the first to admit that I've been so very, very blessed with some absolutely wonderful mentors in my life. I'm one of the men out there that was touched by really, really awesome dudes, coaches, pastors, my dad, you know, just men that really helped me know what it was to be a good human. And to give me direction and to give me support and to help me build that foundation from which I could then jump, after my dreams and after my goals and after my aspirations. I'm well aware that, there are plenty of men out there that didn't grow up with that luxury. It truly is a luxury. And it's that mentorship is something that, you know, now that I'm paying it forward with my children and their peers, and having the opportunity to play a mentor on TV or play the dad of teenagers, after, you know, coming up in the business as the one playing the teenager, all those sorts of things, go into, that sort of decision-making process. I think, and for me, man, you know, to be a part of a movie, that my children can watch. I haven't been a part of too many movies that my kids that I'm, you know, you know, I think some of my early work when they're old enough, there will be a reckoning for sure. You know, but I think, you know, this is going to be the first picture, that I've been a part of that my kids are going to get to see on the big screen, of me. And I'm really excited about that.
1: I love that. Well, I'm excited for you on this project. The movie is Bad Counselors, and people need to go out to theaters and check it out. Appreciate your time today.
16: Hey, Billy, thank you so much for having me. Anytime you want to talk, I'd love to talk more, and I appreciate you so much having me on.
1: Thank you. Really appreciate you. You can find out more about Bad Counselors at badcounselors.com. We'll be right back in just a moment with more Newsmakers.
17: I wanted to be a boy one week. I wanted to be a girl next week. It was constantly like that, confusion always in my mind. I always felt like I was more in tune to femininity.
18: At 16, Tommy decided it was time to give in to those desires. Now addicted to meth, he dropped out of school and began frequenting gay chat rooms and nightclubs.
17: I had an internal knowing that it was just wrong.
18: Despite his doubts, Tommy started taking female hormones and making plans to have a sex change operation. Tommy was doing drugs with his brother and sister when he felt an oppressive, paralyzing fear.
19: Terrified, Tommy left the house and went to his mom, who had recently committed her life to Christ.
17: I had to cry out to God because I just knew in that moment that he was the only one that was able to help me. So I remember just telling him, I'm sorry of the lifestyle that I was living. I just went into this deep place of repenting and asking for forgiveness. If Jesus did it for me, he could do it for you. We all need a savior. We all come from a place of brokenness.
20: The veil between us and the Lord is thinnest when we're in our suffering. You know, this brain tumor that keeps coming back, craniopharyngioma you're born with. And when they diagnosed me, they gave me all of the different ways that I could deal with this tumor through, you know, these actions and prayer and exercise and just do everything I can. And the last two appointments with my physician, it shrunk. They don't shrink. They just don't. And it's, God gets all the glory. We're here by his grace and mercy. Our bodies are fragile but resilient, temporary. So we live our days joyfully. We live our days hopefully. We live our days faithfully. And in doing that, my goodness, it changes the world.
1: Welcome back to Newsmakers on the CBN News Channel. For our final segment, Naomi Anderson, the co-founder of Verity Collective, joins the show to talk all about Gen Z, revival, and what she's seeing happen on college campuses. Let's welcome her here to the show. You are tackling a topic that's very important to me, and it has to do with young people, truth confusion, where we are in the culture right now. And you are the co-founder of the Verity Collective. We're going to talk about a lot of those topics here in the next few minutes. But for those who don't know, what is your movement and what are you trying to accomplish?
0: Yeah, thanks so much. Well, our movement, it, like you said, is Verity Collective, and it is to bring the truth of Jesus Christ to this generation. We believe that there is a lot of confusion and noise in this world for them, and we want to bring them back to the one and only truth, which is Jesus.
1: I love that. And, you know, a lot of these young people watching them, I mean, I'm 42 now, so I think back 20 years to what I was thinking, what I was experiencing, what I was feeling. I think back even, you know, 12 years to turning 30 and kind of going in as a young parent into my 30s. And I'm watching so many young people face these insane obstacles because they've been told that they can believe or think whatever they want, that the truth is relative, that they can sort of just navigate life however they choose and that it's going to work out well. Well, it feels like they're realizing that's not true. And so they've hit this wall. What opportunity do you feel is out there right now for Christians to reach these young people with the truth? Because it feels like they're craving it.
0: Yeah, I 100% agree. It's what we're hearing when we are on campuses and on the streets from this generation is they are craving the truth. They just don't know what it is because they've been told to define it for themselves. So when we ask them what is truth, they literally will sit there on camera and it'll take them minutes to try to decide because they have been told truth is objective. You can define your own truth. And yeah, that's we're seeing that too. They just need to be pointed back to the truth.
1: Yeah. And, you know, when you look at some of the issues that young people are facing, right? They're facing anxiety. There are relational struggles. We're more connected than ever, but we're more disconnected, you know, emotionally than ever. Mm-hmm. What are some of the patterns you're seeing on campuses as you're interacting with, and I know as a parent as well, I'm sure you've seen this firsthand, but as you're interacting with these young people?
0: Well, like you said, I mean, studies are showing, a new study came out that 94% of high school students actually are experiencing some sort of mental health issue on a monthly basis. And when we talk to the students on the campuses or on the streets, we go to parks, we go everywhere, they say they are struggling with anxiety. They're struggling with depression. And it all forms around this idea of what is my identity and where am I grounded in? And they just don't have a landing solid spot.
1: Yeah. And it's interesting too, because there seems to be this disconnect and disparity. And I know we need more research on it. There's a lot of conversation around men and women. You know, there was one survey of high school seniors and they ask every year, boys and girls, hey, do you ever want to get married? And every year, women, young women are much more likely than men to say, yeah, I would love to get married one day. This year, for the first time, men were more likely than women to say that they wanted to get married at some point. And you hear a lot of anecdotal conversation about that. But some of the other data that's out there shows that it's young men who are picking up their Bibles more, that they're reading the Bible more, they're going to church more, and that women are falling away from it. And so again, I think we need more research on it to understand what's going on. But what do you make of that? That's really interesting. Those trends are the opposite of what I would have thought.
0: Yeah, I haven't heard the one about the females, but I actually have been reading about the men coming back to more of the Orthodox church. And we were actually talking to a young guy on campus in Austin a couple weeks ago, and he was saying that he had never been taught the word before. He had grown up in a Christian home, but never really went through the scripture. And I think that these young men are craving solid biblical truth. And that only comes from reading your Bible and picking up the word and being taught it by a Bible teacher.
1: Yeah. And that seems to be the thing that needs to happen, obviously, more than anything, because one of the other things that we're seeing is that young people are also attracted to crystals and the occult. And because there's this gap, there's sort of this, hey, we want an answer. I think a lot of Christians assume, oh, well, they're going to come to Christianity first. Well, maybe not. This is where what you're doing is so important. We have to be able to step into this and point people towards the truth. So talk a little bit about what is the future like for Verity Collective? You're out there, you're talking to young people. What do you hope to do? Where do you want to see the organization and the movement in the next, you know, let's say 2 years?
0: Yeah, thanks. Well, we really want to grow. We are planning to hit college campuses around the United States starting in September when kids go back to school. And it really is just to be a presence on the campus and to start conversations. What we're recognizing is that when you actually pull someone aside and start asking them questions like, what is truth? They have a yearning to know what it is that you want them to know. They'll ask like, well, what do you believe truth is? And it really does open up an opportunity for us to speak the gospel of Jesus Christ to them. And they are excited to hear it. We're wanting to start a movement called 146. It's part of our, under our umbrella. And it really is, an opportunity for kids to see t-shirts that we're creating or hats that have this 146. And we want people to be able to see it and say, what's 146? And that Christian kids can have a boldness to share their faith.
1: I love that. Where can people go if they want to get more information on what you're doing?
0: Yeah, our socials are veritycollective.co, and then that's the same with our website, www.veritycollective.co.
1: Thank you so much for your time. Appreciate it.
0: Yeah, thank you so much for having me.
1: If you want to know more about Verity Collective, go to veritycollective.co. We'll be right back in just a moment with more Newsmakers.
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1: 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Thank you for watching and be sure to head on over to the CBN News YouTube channel. That's where you'll find the full interviews you saw on today's episode. 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
8: This week on Christian World News, religious freedom under attack in India. A law before Parliament targets foreign funding of nonprofit groups. Human rights groups warn the government could seize control of Christian schools, churches, and orphanages. Plus, in the Democratic Republic of Congo, 1,000 are dead in a fast-spreading Ebola outbreak. One Christian ministry is on the ground caring for the sick. And riding the waves of evangelism. Meet the Brazilian pastor who's bringing the gospel to surfers in Portugal. Welcome to Christian World News. I'm Lori Johnson. We begin in Iran, where the Revolutionary Guard Corps seized a Christian church in Tehran. A few weeks ago, we told you about the historic St. Peter Evangelical Church. IRGC officials had informed church leaders that the building and property belongs to the state and ordered them to leave. Now the government has sealed the doors of the church and banned all church gatherings. Several Christian families living on the grounds have fled the premises. Security forces are pressuring the remaining three families to leave. Todd Nettleton is Vice President of Message for the Voice of the Martyrs and joins us now for more. Todd, tell us, why did the government seize this church, and do church leaders have any recourse?
9: Well, this is really an amazing story because this church, until two Sundays ago, they had been having worship services for 154 years consecutively. That's through the Islamic Revolution right up to today. The other fascinating thing is they were having these services in Farsi. Now, Farsi worship services in Iran are illegal, but because this church had both Assyrians and Armenians, which are considered to be Christian background people, they were allowed to have the service, but their common language was Farsi. So it was being held in Farsi, like I say, for 154 years until 2 weeks ago. Now the government is saying, hey, this property was owned by foreigners, so we're taking it over. They don't have a right to it any longer. The church is saying, no. The foreign mission workers that started the church, they transferred ownership to Iranians. So it's owned by Iranians. You can't do that. But so far, the government has prevailed.
8: Are there any other examples of persecution against Christians in Iran?
9: There are so many examples. Christians who have been arrested even since the war started. One of the challenges for Christians in Iran right now is they are seen as allies of America and allies of Israel. And so Christianity is considered a Western religion. America is considered a Christian nation. And so Christians are seen as our allies. And obviously that has made them targets over the last 4 months.
8: You call them targets. It appears that Iran is targeting them as enemies of the state, making them scapegoats for the war. So what's their rationale, and how's that playing out on the ground?
9: Well, it is making life difficult for our Christian brothers and sisters. They were already under threat. They were already in danger before the war started. But now to be seen as allies of Israel, allies of America, makes them even more under threat. We know of Christians who've been detained since the war started, and so it's really a strategic time for us to pray for our brothers and sisters in Iran.
8: So tell us, Todd, how can we pray for them and support the church in Iran?
9: You know, one of the ways is to pray for God's protection over them. Obviously, not only protection from the government, but also protection in the fighting, in the bombings that are happening. I think we can also pray for opportunities for outreach. You know, as as there is fighting, as there is dying happening around people, they tend to think about eternity. They tend to think about, you know, well, what happens after we die? That can be an opportunity for witness. It can be an opportunity for evangelism. And I know our brothers and sisters in Iran are thinking that way of how can we take advantage? How can we plant gospel seeds during this time? So let's pray that God will open doors for evangelism as well.
8: Indeed. Well, let's talk about India now. A law that's in parliament threatens Christian ministries there. The Foreign Contributions Regulation Act seeks to regulate foreign funding of non-governmental organizations, and Christians fear it could lead to persecution and the repression of Christian churches, orphanages, and schools, which receive support from international groups. Todd, what's the likelihood this act will pass India's parliament? And if it does, what would be the impact?
9: Well, the impact is quite severe, and it's interesting because the Ministry of Home Affairs has already issued, just in June, issued new regulations that put some of this into effect already. So they're trying to do this first through regulation from the Ministry of Home Affairs, but now they're actually trying to codify it into law. And so that's what this act before Parliament is. One of the things that these new regulations have said is you cannot take money from a foreign source. So say, you know, my church sends money to an orphanage in India. That would be foreign money coming in. This new regulation says you cannot use that for conversion-related activities, for proselytism. But it doesn't actually define what proselytism is. So if I'm caring for orphans with food and clothing, they could say, well, that's proselytism. Your ultimate goal is to make those orphans become Christians. So that's part of the problem with this law is it doesn't define what it's you're not allowed to do. The other part is just the control of incoming money. The law was updated in 2020 so that all foreign money coming in has to come through a single bank, where the government can watch it. The government can watch who's sending it and who it's going to in India. The ultimate issue here is control. They want to control Christian ministry. They want to make sure that more Hindus are not being reached with the gospel. That's part of their Hindu nationalist philosophy.
8: So how should the U.S. government and church leaders be responding to this bill?
9: You know, I hope this bill doesn't pass, and I would encourage our U.S. leaders who care about religious freedom to point out this is a violation of religious freedom. When you have to report to the government, hey, here's what we're going to do, and here's where we're going to do it, and get their permission, that is not religious freedom. That is not the freedom to minister, the freedom to worship securely. And so I hope our government will speak out against this law. The challenge for Indian Christians is that even if this law passes, the calling that God has placed on each of us to share the gospel, to plant seeds of the gospel, that calling's not going to go away, even if this law passes. And so we know Indian Christians who are already paying a price. There are 13 states there that already have anti-conversion laws where they're persecuting Christians who share the gospel already. So for Indian Christians, they know that their life has gotten more difficult. If this law passes, it could get even more difficult still.
8: Todd Nettleton with Voice of the Martyrs, thanks for updating us on the Christian persecution in both Iran and India. We will be praying for our brothers and sisters there. Thanks again for joining us.
9: Thanks for having me.
8: Well, up next, the Ebola outbreak in Africa has taken 1,000 lives. A Christian ministry is on the ground helping heal the sick.
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8: Welcome back to Christian World News. Since mid-May, more than 1,000 people have died from the Ebola virus in the Democratic Republic of Congo. It is the fastest spreading Ebola outbreak in history. Dale Hurd has the story.
14: Mourners gathered at an orphanage in the Democratic Republic of Congo city of Bunia to bury a six-month-old girl who died from Ebola. With more than 1,000 people dead from the ongoing outbreak in eastern Congo, officials have never seen an Ebola outbreak spread this fast.
15: You have to imagine that this is a fire. There's something driving the fire in its heart, and it's also expanding at the same time.
16: Let's be very clear. This outbreak remains ahead of us, and we are still in a phase of catching up.
14: The outbreak declared on May 15th is even more deadly than previous ones because the Bundibugyo virus responsible for it has no approved vaccines or treatments. The World Health Organization says the true number of infections could be 2 to 4 times higher than official figures. And African officials say there is a huge gap in the funding needed to stop the spread.
17: These are people dying. They are dying because we don't have vaccine, we don't have medicine, we don't have funding.
14: Another major challenge is the ongoing conflict in the region. You can hear gunshots in this video. Ebola is highly contagious and is spread through bodily fluids. It kills by damaging the gut lining and liver, causing severe diarrhea and vomiting. Patients can lose over 2 gallons of fluid a day, leading to extreme dehydration. Secretary of State Marco Rubio said the Trump administration would not allow Ebola to enter the United States.
18: The State Department and other agencies represented here, the Centers for Disease Control, HHS, others, are working very, very hard to contain this crisis to the countries where it's currently located, particularly the Democratic Republic of the Congo.
14: The Ministry Samaritan's Purse is operating Ebola treatment centers in 2 locations in the Congo, including the epicenter Bunia, and has admitted more than 300 patients, and more than 200 have recovered and been discharged. Officials are warning that 80% of new cases have emerged outside known chains of transmission, a sign the outbreak is spreading faster than health officials can track, and faster than the 2013 outbreak that killed 11,000 people. Dale Hurd, CBN News.
8: Coming up, the Brazilian missionary who crossed an ocean. See how he's surfing the waves of the Spirit and planting churches in a beach town in Portugal.
19: Something has been happening on campuses across the nation.
20: I'll never forget what I saw.
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21: I don't know, I'm just in awe of God.
22: Gen Z has been written off. 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
23: Honestly, I would just post and post and post and make sure that it looked like everything was okay when deep down it wasn't.
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8: Welcome back. Surfing is often seen as a sport, yet for some, riding the waves is a way of life and a spiritual practice. One Brazilian pastor and lifelong surfer has found a unique way to merge his passion with his faith. George Thomas traveled to the coastal city of Porto, Portugal, to show us how.
6: Talk to any avid surfer, and they'll tell you it's not just the waves. It's understanding the ocean's rhythm and learning to read patterns, the subtle movements of swells, timing of breaks, and how wind shapes the waves.
7: The water is the connection you have with nature. When you are surfing, you just connect with the water.
9: We grab our boards and when you
6: Growing up in Sao Paulo, Brazil, Samuel Cianelli dos Anjos is no stranger to the ocean and learned to surf before he could swim. Riding the waves became as much a part of his life as family and friends.
7: You enjoy the atmosphere. You enjoy the nature, the wind. You look at the waves that bring you calm and peace. And even more special when I come with my kids, for example, and my young daughter, and we surf together, and she's just enjoying the water in her face.
6: Dos Anjos says this connection to water goes beyond the physical. It's also deeply spiritual for him.
7: When I'm surfing and I'm in the ocean and I see a wave, I can see God and I can relate to God when I'm in the ocean. And surfers, they think the same. Maybe they don't believe in God, they don't worship something, but they understand nature.
6: He says the unpredictable nature of the waves mirrors life's ebb and flow. Its highs and lows, challenges

0: miles to Portugal's Atlantic coast. Famous for its cobblestone streets, historic architecture, and the aroma of fresh pastéis de nata, the city of Porto has become a popular tourist destination. What drew the pastor here, though, were the stunning coastlines and vibrant surf culture.
1: And today, when we talk about surfing, Portugal is getting very, very close to be one of the biggest countries in surf.
0: Dos Anjos started organizing informal gatherings on the beach. He began with simple barbecues and surf lessons, inviting anyone curious enough to join. Soon, the beach became his church.
1: That's my office. Everyday office if I could, of course. But as many chances as I have, I'm here.
0: Gradually, people of different nationalities and backgrounds came together, united by their love for the ocean and a thirst for deeper connections.
2: Pastor Samuel moved his family from Brazil all the way here to Porto, Portugal, back in 2014. A year later, Surf Church was started with about three families. Today, almost 10 years later, some 13 nations are represented, and their goal is to build 50 churches across this country.
1: Church is not about a building. It's a relationship with God. So we want to plant 50 churches, not with a building, but with this mindset. You can be church everywhere. You can be church even in your house, in a small group, in a church, in the house, you can be church.
0: Sunday services begin at the beach.
1: Sun or rain, cold or warmest day, every Sunday we are here. We serve together. We gather a group of people, sometimes more, sometimes less. So it's just a fellowship time, a time to connect again with each other and God.
0: One Sunday morning, church members witnessed Juliana Yarova get baptized in the Atlantic Ocean. As she emerged, laughter and cheers erupted from her new family, echoing her joy.
3: I'm really excited. I can't explain my feelings, you know.
0: The Ukrainian teenager fled her war-torn country with her family and found refuge in Porto and in Surf Church. Also baptized, her brother Zakaria, and their mother Natalia was there to witness the special occasion.
1: I believe the best word to describe Surf Church today is a lighthouse. We are a safe place where people from all over the world can come and find community, find family, find faith in Jesus.
0: What started as a simple beach gathering here has grown into a beacon of hope, offering a belonging and purpose to people from all walks of life. In the end, Dos Anjos says it's moved way beyond surfing to include navigating life together with faith, love, and a shared commitment to something greater, all woven together by the simple act of riding waves and serving Jesus. George Thomas, CBN News, Porto, Portugal.
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3: Finally this week, in the 1980s, CBN introduced the Bible to Japan through Superbook, an animated series created for children. More than 40 years later, that vision is still bearing fruit. Today, Superbook is reaching not only children, but even elderly Japanese who are hearing the gospel for the very first time. Lucille Talusan brings us the story.
4: On Sundays, Pastor Nishimura delivers his message from a pulpit to the congregation at the Jesus Family Church in Tokyo. At this evangelistic festival, however, he's happy dressing up as a cartoon character Pikachu to draw attention as he shares the gospel.
5: We wanted to find a way on how to share the gospel to more people, especially the children. And so we came up with this evangelistic festival. The Joy Joy Festival is an entry point of the church. Like today, we have 10 non-Christian families who came, and then they come to church.
4: This festival is Japan's largest evangelistic event. For the third time, Superbook participated, featuring Gizmo, known as Robic in Japan. He danced with the Superbook team to the theme song, The Salvation Poem. Compared to previous years, more children are now familiar with the song. The team hopes they also understand its message, salvation through Jesus' death on the cross. Superbook fan Isa Pan says he understands.
6: Yeah, if I believe in Jesus, then I'll go to heaven.
4: According to John Tan, CBN Regional Director for Japan, Superbook first aired nationally here 40 years ago.
7: It was a way for Dr. Pat Robertson to enter Japan and introduce the Bible.
4: The Superbook team also visited various Sunday schools, teaching children about Queen Esther. They encouraged the kids to become part of the kingdom generation, one that cannot be defeated or destroyed because they serve a victorious God. Shota Shiozaki enjoyed the sharing and the fellowship.
8: My friends in school are not Christians yet, and so I invite them to church. Sometimes they are not interested. My biggest prayer is my friends will get to know Jesus and be saved and get to know the truth of the Bible.
4: CBN Asia producer Shekinah Grama, who regularly volunteers with the Superbook team, made the effort to learn Japanese.
9: So I could really understand what they're going through, and they would know the effort is put in, the intentionality, and they are shocked with that, and they know that that's love because someone took the effort to get to know them. They started sharing their lives little by little, opening up, and that's something that they told me they haven't done before.
4: At a recent anti-bullying school event, Superbook's episode The Good Samaritan was featured, encouraging students to respond to bullying with kindness, courage, and compassion. Through Superbook, the children also encountered the message of God's love in a fun and meaningful way. CBN also extended its outreach to the elderly, donating Superbook DVDs and Christian materials to an elderly home at the request of its Christian owner. As a result, residents across its 9 facilities heard the gospel for the first time.
10: It's amazing to see how God continues to open doors for the gospel here in Japan. And what began as a simple media outreach through Superbook has now grown to a much bigger vision, the establishment of CBN Japan.
7: As Christians, we believe the time of Jesus coming back is coming closer. And so he wants to call his children back to him. And he loves the Japanese so much that he has opened opportunities for us, for CBN, to start an office here and to do more ministry, not just for children, but also for adults.
4: CBN Japan will be officially launched this December through a major Christmas concert. Lucille Talusan, CBN News, Tokyo.
3: And on that uplifting note, that'll do it for this edition of Christian World News. Thanks for joining us this week. I'm Lori Johnson. Until next week, goodbye and God bless you.
11: Washington's words are powerful because they express an idea of a world that's different from the one everybody grew up in.
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15: Anxiety has been on the rise in recent years,
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23: Coming up on Jerusalem Dateline, ramping up, the U.S. increases its military presence in the Middle East as President Trump warns Iran of more strikes. 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All this and more coming up on this edition of Jerusalem Dateline.
24: Hello and welcome to this edition of Jerusalem Dateline. I'm Chris Mitchell.
25: And I'm Paul Petit.
24: On Thursday, CENTCOM announced U.S. forces struck Iranian targets for the 13th consecutive night.
25: And Israel is now bracing for an Iranian retaliation. Here's the latest on these and other stories.
23: The U.S. strikes targeted Iranian military assets aimed at reducing Tehran's ability to threaten shipping through the Strait of Hormuz. President Trump told Axios he is considering what he called a massive attack against Iran, one bigger than ever before. He said Iran has not received enough pain and is not yet ready for negotiations.
26: They got some evil intentions. We cannot let them have a nuclear weapon. If we did, all this that I'm talking about your data centers, isn't that important? When they start blowing away communities one by one, we cannot let them ever even think about having a nuclear weapon. And that's exactly what's happening. They'll never have a nuclear weapon.
23: The New York Times reports Iran rejected a peace plan proposed by the U.S. and passed along by Iraq. Iran said it doesn't want a short-term deal that doesn't resolve who would control the Strait of Hormuz. Satellite images appear to show Iran rapidly rebuilding facilities damaged in earlier U.S. and Israeli strikes. The new U.S. attacks come as Iran-backed Houthi rebels in Yemen claim they struck 2 Saudi oil tankers in the Red Sea, another critical global shipping route, helping push oil prices above $100 a barrel. Here in Israel, dozens of municipalities have reopened public bomb shelters as a precaution against a possible Iranian strike. Israel has said it would join any U.S.-led military operation if requested. Earlier this month, Prime Minister Benjamin Netanyahu warned Iran that any future attack would bring an even stronger response.
27: I can tell you one thing. No, I will say this to Iran's leaders. Do not count on things remaining quiet if you attack us. Do not count on a repeat performance, because it won't be a repeat. The last one was powerful enough. It will be a different kind of response, far more powerful.
23: And in another key development for Israel, President Trump and White House Press Secretary Karoline Leavitt said the administration is linking the civilian nuclear program with Saudi Arabia to normalization of ties with Israel.
0: There will be no enrichment of material, an important point being made, between the Department of Energy and Saudi Arabia, which pertains only to non-military use, will be approved, but is totally subject to Saudi Arabia joining the very respected and successful Abraham Accords.
23: The president is expected to meet with Prime Minister Netanyahu in the U.S. as early as next week.
24: But one of the major stories this week has been a speech by New York Mayor Zoran Mandami, and he accused Prime Minister Benjamin Netanyahu of committing genocide and being a war criminal. Here's part of what he had to say.
1: Benjamin Netanyahu is a war criminal, the architect of a horrific genocide against the Palestinian people. He is responsible for the killing of more than 73,000 people, for the maiming of tens of thousands of children, for the countless people he starved as he blocked food and humanitarian aid from reaching them, for the gunning down of hundreds of aid workers and journalists. There is a reason the International Criminal Court issued a warrant for his arrest.
24: Paul and I wanted to go a little deeper dive into this. And first of all, we can talk about genocide and what is the definition. And according to the UN Convention in 1948, it says the intent to destroy in whole or in part a national, ethnic, racial, or religious group. And here's some examples of some of the genocides in the 20th century. That would be the Cambodian genocide, almost 2 million people, Armenian genocide, up to 1.5 million. Rwandan genocide, up to 1.5 million. Rwandan genocide, almost a million. And Holocaust, obviously 6 million Jews. And then talking about as well what Israel has been doing since October 7th, COGAT, which is the coordinator of government activities in the territories, since October 7th, they have given almost 2 million metric tons of humanitarian aid, including nearly 100,000 aid trucks, including food, medicine, medical equipment, shelter supplies, even baby formula, fuel, and other humanitarian goods. And Paul, this is getting so much attention. I think I've heard almost 90 or maybe even 150 million views on X from his speech.
25: Yeah, and it's never ending, but it's important what you did at the top is that defining genocide. What does it look like? What does it sound like? And those things you just mentioned doesn't sound like genocide. As a matter of fact, you talk COGAT, they're the ones who provided hundreds of thousands of vaccines to Gazan children. Why would you be giving vaccines for the health of children if your goal is to annihilate them? Doesn't
24: exactly.
25: make sense. Never
24: yeah.
25: adds up.
24: Yeah, and you've talked to Hillel Neuer from the UN Watch. And what does he say about this?
25: Yeah, you know, and for those who don't know, it's a watchdog group over the United Nations talking about the bias, overwhelming bias against Israel. And he's saying just now they're finally saying, the UN, that is, that there has been interference in the deliveries of humanitarian aid. And this has been from the get-go. So to blame all that on Netanyahu is another slippery slope. And again, most recently, they said, the UN again, that an investigative group saying they are deliberately targeting children, Israel is, providing zero evidence. This is just an ongoing rhetoric that we've heard since October 7th.
24: Yeah.
25: It began October 8th.
24: Yeah, and some of the reaction, U.S. Ambassador Mike Huckabee, he told Newsmax Mandami is an evil anti-Semite who deliberately lies about serious things like genocide to stoke Jew hatred. And that seems to be the accusation over and over again.
25: Yeah, the mask, you know, we sort of knew it was there. Now it's finally coming off completely from Mamdani, right? And he's showing really his true colors here. Senator John Fetterman said, you know, what are you doing here? You know, you're a mayor. Focus on picking the trash up, filling the potholes, and he wants to get involved in international relations here. So, you know, he's really stoking really a dangerous slippery slope in his own city, much less the rest of America, the people that follow him.
24: It seems like his agenda was to get it out and get all the views that he's gotten, maybe over 100 million right now. And also, John Spencer, he's from the Urban Warfare Studies at West Point. He says the IDF has taken extraordinary measures to reduce civilian casualties during the war. They have advanced evacuation warnings. They send text messages. They make phone calls. They drop leaflets. And his conclusion is there's no genocide in
25: Gaza.
24: There's
25: not a military that does what the IDF does. And, you know, when it comes to even the 73,000 that Mamdani is claiming were killed by Netanyahu,

0: Netanyahu and Israel, Hamas health ministry, the Gaza health ministry, right. basically an extension of Hamas, they don't differentiate between civilians or combatants. We really don't know the numbers. So again, this vague 73,000 that just gets tossed out there continues to perpetuate this ongoing narrative of genocide when there is not. Netanyahu said it very early in the war. Mm-hmm. And if he wanted genocide, they have the ammunition to do it. They could have wiped him, you know, within weeks. So here we are, you know, almost 3 years later, and yet we're trying to continue to deliver the aid.
1: Yeah, and the story is going to continue, but we'll continue to talk about it as well.
0: Yeah.
1: Thanks, Paul.
0: You bet.
2: When we come back, regime change. David Brody speaks with one of the authors of the recent bestseller.
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1: Regime Change is a new book by 2 veteran reporters about President Trump's political comeback and his second term in office. The authors contend that in just over 1 year, Trump has reshaped presidential power.
0: CBN chief political analyst David Brody sat down with co-author Jonathan Swan to learn more about what the book calls President Trump's imperial presidency.
7: I, Donald John Trump, do solemnly swear.
8: In many ways, President Trump's second administration is dramatically different than the first. When it began in 2016, there were a number of leaks from the inside determined at stopping Trump's agenda. This time, the staff includes a tight-knit group of loyal supporters who have the president's back. While it has made inside reporting harder, in their book, Regime Change, New York Times reporters Maggie Haberman and Jonathan Swan break through, achieving extraordinary access.
9: Just on a personal note, what's it like to be a fly on the wall, by the way, or flies on the wall, you and Maggie?
10: It's very hard reporting to do because our reporting in the book, it's not wispy stuff.
8: Based on more than 1,000 interviews conducted over 3 years, Regime Change takes readers inside one of the tightest White House operations in modern history. It reaches inside Situation Room meetings over the Jeffrey Epstein files and the Iran war, plus dozens of other private discussions ranging from Elon Musk to White House decor. The book's subtitle, Inside the Imperial Presidency, however, may be its biggest headline. Haberman and Swan argue Trump returned to office determined to use executive authority more aggressively than any other modern president.
10: Objectively, in terms of the way Trump has used power, foreign policy, trade policy, the way he's used the Justice Department, is on a different level and of a different order than what we've seen previously.
8: Whether it's tariffs, dismantling agencies like USAID, or expanding the executive branch reach, Swan points out how the second Trump administration has operated in ways previous presidents didn't. One example involves how Trump viewed suspected drug traffickers operating in the Caribbean.
10: He just decided himself that the fishing boats with cocaine traffickers carrying cocaine across the Caribbean, that they were enemy combatants. And therefore, instead of intercepting them, you know, Coast Guard ship intercepting them, maybe detaining them, arresting them, putting them on trial, we'll just kill them.
8: Given what's currently happening in the Middle East, a section involves Israel, While some on the political right prefer a more non-interventionist foreign policy, Swan says that has never really described Donald Trump.
10: A lot of the anti-interventionists on the right, I think either they refuse to see or they're sort of maybe a little bit delusional on this regard, is Trump has always been more hawkish about Iran and more pro-Israel than many of sort of the people who, you know, consider him an isolationist.
8: Swan says that may surprise both the president's critics and supporters. He argues Trump's commitment to Israel runs deeper than many inside his own administration and that of many young Republicans.
10: He has a deeper attachment to Israel than many of the people around him. He just does. Mm-hmm. And actually than many of the sort of younger next generation of Republicans appear to have. Mm-hmm. If you're Netanyahu, if you're the Israeli cabinet, you must be looking at Trump for all the things that might frustrate you about him. You're very unlikely to get a more pro-Israel president to follow him.
8: There are also occasional fireworks between Trump and the prime minister, as laid out in the book.
9: How should evangelicals see Trump's relationship with Netanyahu and Israel as it relates to leverage and power and art of the deal and his love for Israel?
10: I think it's a very nuanced picture.
8: That picture became particularly important and clear during the debate over striking Iran. Some, including Tucker Carlson, have argued it was Israel driving American policy.
9: If you listen to Tucker Carlson, Israel's calling the shots. If you listen to Trump himself, he said, I'm calling the shots. Right. What's the truth?
10: I think it's closer to the Trump version. Mm-hmm. I think it's not black and white, like most things. I think Netanyahu is very persuasive. He made a very, you know, aggressive case for America to enter the war. We have a scene in the book of him in the Situation Room pitching. But, you know, after that meeting, Trump heard very skeptical takes on some of Netanyahu's presentation from John Ratcliffe, the CIA director, and Marco Rubio. And Trump listened to that, and he still had this gut instinct that we should go ahead with this operation in Iran. So Trump was absolutely not puppeteered by Netanyahu, based on our reporting. His core instincts were much more hawkish than the rest of his team. Yeah. And I think that, you know, people trying to sort of say this was all Bibi are just ignoring some really basic facts about the way Trump has operated.
8: The authors also make clear a strong alliance doesn't mean a perfect relationship. Trump's frustration with Netanyahu has boiled over at times.
10: We also have a phone call with Trump and Netanyahu in, I think it was late September last year. So this is in the final stages of doing the hostage deal. Mm-hmm. And Trump had been told and believed that Netanyahu was trying to sort of scuttle this deal. Mm-hmm. So they have this phone call and Trump just unleashes on Netanyahu. He says, you know, everyone's sick of you. He goes, all the Jews are sick of you, even the two Jews on this call. And it was Kushner and Witkoff, right? It's just, look, and then at the end, he's like, I think everything is fine. I think he was like, you know, maybe the next day was like, you know, I love you. Don't, you know what I mean? So he has these eruptions.
9: Yeah.
10: He comes back and, you know, they get on. Well, it's the way Trump relates to him.
9: Yeah.
10: I think there's a sort of, I think Trump sometimes feels that Netanyahu is making his life more complicated or difficult than it should be.
8: Whatever the case, Donald Trump has rarely, if ever, governed like a traditional president, including his interactions with Israel. As for whether history will remember him as one of America's greatest presidents or one of its most controversial, the authors believe one thing is certain. He has changed the presidency.
10: We both do consider Donald Trump the most consequential president of our lifetimes.
8: David Brody, CBN News, Washington.
0: Well, certainly a lot to unpack here, Chris, and little time to do it. But yes, this is certainly a different Trump administration. I think he's learned some lessons over his first four years. Right. Mm-hmm. And things are a little bit different. And yeah, it's full speed ahead.
11: Yeah. Yeah. Great story by David. And it really brings a
1: to light some of the relationship between Prime Minister Netanyahu and President Trump, contentious at times.
0: You heard that.
1: And I think there'll be some frank discussions that they were talking about over the phone.
0: Yeah, it's like that best friend, you know, that you fight with and then you hug, make up, and go play ball, yeah. You know, 5 minutes later. But, you know, to think of Trump as a puppet, and we heard that early on in the war, really, even if you don't know him, you know that's somewhat laughable. Here's a man who's been in control all his life, who's run huge businesses all his life. You know, nobody leads him wherever they want him to go.
1: Yeah. And, you know, I think it brings to the point that this relationship is so consequential. We are living in a historic time, some would say even a biblical time, and these two leaders, President Trump and Prime Minister Netanyahu, really are making historic decisions for the future of Israel, future of the Middle East, the future of the people of Iran.
0: You have to stop and think, if Trump was not in office at this time, at the time when the war first began, on February 28th, how things would be different. So this is, yes, a contentious alliance, but a very important alliance.
1: Yeah, it's a reminder to pray, too. I was reading Proverbs the other day. It says, the heart of a king is like a stream in the hand of the Lord, and he can take it where he wills. Where he will, and so important to be praying for these two leaders.
0: Spot on.
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0: Many say the October 7th, 2023 Hamas massacre was the worst attack on the Jewish people since the Holocaust.
1: During a recent trip to Poland, Regent University students saw for themselves in real time how the forces behind the Holocaust are still active in the world today. A Middle East correspondent, Julie Stahl, has the story.
12: Dr. A.J. Nolte, leader of the Institute for Israel Studies, wants the Poland experience to provide students not only a sense of the Holocaust, but what Jewish life was like here.
13: It's important to understand that piece of it as well, because that piece of it in particular Christians don't usually get. And so that was something that we pushed for, to really have a trip to Poland that was going to cover not only the loss, but also give you a sense of what was lost. What was the 700-year community, the largest Jewish community in Europe? What were they like? How did they live?
12: He says the goal is for them to understand the overall impact the Holocaust had on Poland, Judaism, and the Jewish people.
13: I think it was really meaningful for students to see this as this was a living, vibrant community, and it was destroyed. And also to get them to think through, as Christians, how do we think about anti-Semitism? How does this happen? And what's our moral responsibility for responding to that? And I think it provided a sense of urgency and context. And one of the most common comments that I heard from students afterwards is, we can't let any kind of anti-Semitism slide. And we've really got to respond to this, and particularly with their peers.
12: The students visited death camps and also the cities of Warsaw and Lublin and other sites in Poland. Jason Bauer reflected on the systematic aspect of the extermination of the Jewish people.
14: Like you have in Birkenau, the train that took them exactly where the most convenient spot would be, where they can be dictated towards the chambers or towards working. It's almost like a factory. Like you view human beings as just cattle. So you can just point, you're going to live, you're going to die. You're going to live, you're going to die. You see the pure evil that the human race can be, and you want to defend against that more. Because I don't want to see, you know, things like that happen in my society.
12: Zoe Abbott says she's read about the Holocaust and seen it depicted in movies.
15: But nothing compares to actually seeing it and seeing the atrocities that happened, seeing firsthand, like the shoes that were there, the hair. I think that's something that I'll never be able to comprehend or see from just a book or a movie. It's something you have to experience in person.
12: For Rose Van Saters, who had researched the Warsaw Ghetto prior to the trip, she found the Holocaust to be worse than she ever imagined.
16: The level of how systematic the Nazis were with using the hair of the women they already killed, that completely shocked me because that is something I never heard before. And then we saw like a blanket that had been made from human hair and just, it's very horrific.
12: As a Christian, Sophia Webster feels called to think about good and beautiful things. Then she saw the true existence of evil.
17: Being there and you're seeing the sights and you're seeing all the faces, you realize what tremendous loss was experienced during that time. All these people with dreams and ideas are just gone like that.
12: Webster says although she felt a sense of hopelessness over the loss of those people, she's hoping to make a difference now.
17: And I know what propaganda was used to turn people against the Jews during World War II. You still see some of it today, and so I think it encouraged me to be more vigilant and also to have this righteous anger to fight against any sort of hatred in the future, whether it's for the Jewish people or any people group, because we're all important to God.
12: Nolte also hopes they see the difference between this outcome and what happened after October 7th, the worst attack on the Jewish people since the Holocaust.
13: I want them to understand that, you know, you look at Poland and this community is gone, but you look at Israel, this is a living Jewish state. And the difference between Auschwitz and Majdanek and the 10/7 sites is that after you visit Be'eri or Nir Oz or Kfar Aza or the Nova site, they didn't win this time. In fact, Israel is not only alive, it's resilient, it's thriving, it's pushed back. And the answer to, if we really mean never again, Israel's the answer to never again.
12: Julie Stahl, CBN News, Jerusalem.
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18: 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It's a wonderful thing.
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22: Approximately 111,000 Holocaust survivors live here in Israel. Every one of them is above 80, and one out of four is already 90. One of CBN Israel's main pillars is to provide aid to Holocaust survivors, groceries, through emotional support, and through events just like this one. We just finished having an amazing picnic lunch here at Yad HaShmona with this wonderful group, and I'm just amazed at the stories they're sharing with me. I came up to them, and I just wanted to express my gratitude and just how inspired I am seeing them being so resilient. And I said, you guys are so strong. And this is what they said back to me. It's not because we're so strong. It's because we have a desire to live. And this is what we're celebrating. We're celebrating God's faithfulness preserving them. We're celebrating their drive, their resilience to live, that even though they've gone through horrific things, they're here in the land of Israel, fulfilling prophecy, seeing God's faithfulness manifested here through their lives. And we get to show the love of God to them through what we're doing here, spending time with them, providing food. And I just want to say, this is possible because of the generosity of donors like you who support the people of Israel in their time of need. So I want to say from them to you, thank you, and thank you for standing with Israel.
1: Well, what a great story. Well, that's all for this edition of Jerusalem Dateline. Thanks for joining us.
0: And remember to follow Jerusalem Dateline on social media. And please keep praying for wisdom for our leaders, President Trump and Prime Minister Netanyahu.
1: And pray also for the protection of Israel and for the peace of Jerusalem. I'm Chris Mitchell. And for all of us here at the Jerusalem Bureau, we'll see you next Tuesday on Jerusalem Dateline.

0: I believe the time has come to begin a battle of annihilation.
1: They divided my land. 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
5: People were very motivated. 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
10: Are you going crazy? 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
11: I got into a serious relationship, but his family was like involved in Santeria. They would do like Ouija boards and like, I mean, everything that you can think of like occult, like they were in it. And I feel like something just like sit on me. Like I was like shaking, crying. I just called out to Jesus. From that moment, I felt like God took it and was like, I'm gonna heal you.
12: Coming up on TPI.
13: You know, when people are constantly calling you, oh, gay, or, you know, this, that, and the other, you start to think, well, maybe I am.

0: Hello and welcome to TPI, Life-Changing Television, where real stories lead us to real hope and real truth. And we will, Larry Wedgie. Today, faith and history come together in a way that will stir your soul. And to close it all out, I'll be taking the TPI stage to share new music with you. Up first, CBN News reporter Amber Strong brings us a story of the Dead Sea Scrolls, ancient writings that illuminate scripture and deepen our understanding of God's word. Take a look.
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2: You can take a journey to the past, to the shores of Qumran, land of the Essenes, and home to one of mankind's greatest discoveries, the Dead Sea Scrolls, which contain the oldest copies of biblical text in existence.
3: Some will try to say King Tut's treasures were a greater archaeological discovery, and they truly are stunning. But the Dead Sea Scrolls still impact the way people read scripture today.
1: Spread across 11 caves in ancient Judea, the Dead Sea Scrolls are considered one of the greatest archaeological finds in history and reveal some of the deepest mysteries of early Christianity.
3: In 1947, a Bedouin shepherd was out. The story has taken over legendary qualities over the years, but according to some of the early accounts, he was looking for a lost sheep, threw some rocks into a cave, heard a crack, and then realized, I need to come back and figure out what was in that cave.
2: From there, an archaeological race to uncover the next treasure began, with each new cave unveiling something more.
4: When they were initially discovered, the first scholars working on the scrolls, who did amazing work in piecing together this puzzle of documents that were fragmentary, actually caused a lot of additional damage to the scrolls unknowingly.
2: Dr. Joe Azil leads the Dead Sea Scrolls Unit at the Israel Antiquities Authority. Since the early 90s, it has served as keepers of the treasure, conserving the scrolls in a climate-controlled facility designed to match the condition of the Judean caves. The displays here are kept under similar conditions with strict protocols, down to the lighting inside the exhibition.
4: They're placed on exhibition here for only 3 months. Every 3 months, we come in and we switch the scrolls with a new set of scrolls in order to conserve the scrolls, we can display them for 3 months that they're exposed to light, and then they have to rest for 5 years in our safe room.
2: The ancient texts dating back to 300 BC were transcribed by the Essenes, a monastery-like community, and include portions of 38 of 39 of the Old Testament books, along with other readings such as the Book of Enoch.
3: There's even one called the War Scroll that talks about this cosmic end times battle between their community and a group called the Kittim, which most scholars think is the Romans. Because I think they saw in their community as they would rise up against the Roman Empire and eventually kind of usher in a messianic age.
2: They also provide insight into the people of Qumran, contemporaries of Jesus and the apostles.
3: To think that we're looking at things that were in existence and being read by a community at the same time Jesus and the disciples were visiting Jerusalem or going to the Sea of Galilee, it's really gives you goosebumps to think about that.
5: The scrolls help us understand issues that are going on in Jesus' life, in his ministry, what people are talking about.
2: Scholars like Dr. Craig Evans, who studied the scrolls for decades, say the fact that these texts are nearly identical to the Bible we read should offer assurance to Christians.
5: The Dead Sea Scrolls don't contradict anything. In other words, the Dead Sea Scrolls don't embarrass Bible believers. The Dead Sea Scrolls don't show that there's some kind of mistake in Scripture.
3: It does make you sit there and say that 2,000 years ago, a community was reading the book of Psalms, was getting inspiration from Psalm 23, just like I would read it today. And it just shows you the timelessness of the biblical story.
2: From the caves of Judea to Washington, D.C., a word that will stand forever.
0: Amazing. God's word still stands unchanged, unshaken, and still speaking. Now stay with us because after the break, producer Sim Solokai speaks with author Hosanna Wong, who shares simple but powerful ways to grow your faith.
6: It's a lie that God does not want to be a part of what we're really feeling and what we're really thinking. So pray on what's distracting you, and if you do that, you will notice you're praying more.
0: Your Turning Point experience doesn't have to end when the program is over. 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

0: Welcome back. Let's be honest, faith can sometimes feel difficult to navigate. But what if it's not meant to be? Simisola Okai sits down with speaker and author Hosanna Wong to discuss how to simplify your walk with God. Here's their conversation.
1: Hosanna Wong, thank you so much for joining us on TPI.
2: Thanks for having me. I've been looking forward to it.
1: Yes. Well, you've written this amazing book called Uncomplicated, Permission to Enjoy God in Your Unique Way. And I love that you begin your book by getting broken up with.
2: Yeah.
1: with a super Christian boyfriend who you were like trying to be like, but then he tells you he wants to break up with you because his relationship with God is actually fake.
2: Yeah.
1: And so why do you think so many people fake a relationship with God when the real thing is so much better?
2: That's a good question. When the real thing is so much better. Yeah. I find most of the time it comes from a good place. They want to please God or they want to please their family. And it's something that's a good desire that just gets distorted a little bit. And so because they don't want to let anyone down, they don't want to let God down, they just start doing the things they know Christ's followers do. But then that makes us have this performative faith. This makes us have spiritual shows. This makes us care more about what it looks like to follow God than actually having a personal relationship with Jesus. And I remember with him, I wanted to be like him. He worshiped God in beautiful ways. His family did beautiful things. And I just kept trying to be like them. Then when he told me his relationship with God was fake, I never imagined that anybody was performing. I never imagined that anyone was faking their faith. And it made me realize, I don't know if it's real for everybody else, but this can be real for me. So God, I invite you into my real life. Show me how this can be real for me. I don't want to put on a show.
1: For you, I mean, you were introduced to Christ in a real way on the streets. Tell us a little bit about your dad and how you got introduced to God.
2: My dad was a recovered addict. He had addiction for 15 years. He fought in a gang. A woman introduced him to Jesus. Jesus changed his whole life. And he ended up starting an outdoor church to our friends living without homes and battling with addiction on the streets of San Francisco. So that's how I grew up in an outdoor church. 2 to 3 days a week we had church and people would bring their alcohol and people brought their drugs. And I learned later that wasn't everybody else's church. Not everyone had church like that. But that's where I learned that Jesus could save anyone's soul and redeem anyone's story. And we didn't have to overcomplicate our faith. That's where I found Jesus. So when I was in other environments where it seemed too complicated, it was confusing because it didn't line up with the Jesus I read about in the Bible. Jesus said, all you have to do is put your faith in me, believe in me, turn away from your sins, and I connect you to God. So why was I walking into environments where people were saying, oh, but the best way to follow God is
1: this way,
2: to wake up this early in the morning, to read your Bible for this many hours, to worship to this kind of music, or else. And because it became overcomplicated to me, I had to keep reminding myself what I learned as a little girl. God, no matter if it's real for everybody else or not, help it be real for me.
1: Real for me. I love it. I think it's awesome in your book, you communicate with 1,000 people.
2: Yeah.
1: That's a lot of people.
2: but it made
1: the book so good.
2: You interview people all the time. It's a lot.
1: Yeah. And it was really good to see everyone's perspective. You talk about the roadblocks to a true encounter with God. Can you just name the top six that you got?
2: The top six roadblocks were busyness, distractions, grief, shame, silence when people feel like they can't hear from God, and expectations, pressure that we feel from other people for our faith to look a certain way, or pressure we've put on ourselves, thinking that our faith must look this way or else. And whenever we feel like we're falling short of some perfect Christian we've made up in our minds, we think that we're failing God, failing our family, or failing at our faith. And that's not true. Many of the expectations we put on ourselves don't come from God.
1: Yeah, they come from ourselves. I wish we could go through all six, but I want to talk about distraction.
2: Yeah.
1: That's a big one for me. Personally, sometimes when I go to pray, I feel like my prayers are schizophrenic because I'm, you know, praying for someone who's sick. And then I'm thinking, what are we having for dinner?
2: Yeah.
1: Oh, why did my sports team lose? Like, I'm just all over the place. I'm like, what is wrong with me? I'm so distracted. But you say, which I love in your book, pray on what's distracting you.
2: Yeah.
1: Explain.
2: I think it's important that we don't feel all this guilt and shame when we come to God and then our mind goes somewhere else and then we think we have to start from the top. That's something I heard from a lot of people that I interviewed. A lot of people said, when I start to pray to God, my mind gets distracted and I feel all this guilt and shame and now I have to start from the top. What does the top sound like for you? What is this perfect prayer you think God demands or else? Why do we think we have to edit our prayers, filter our prayers? That might be cute for social media. That's not cute for God. Yeah. That's not what God asks of you. So I would say if you feel distracted, I would pray on what's distracting you. You're thinking about that family member that you're going to have a hard conversation with. You're thinking on that deadline you have at work. You're thinking about all that laundry you have to do, the piles of laundry, the piles of deadlines, the piles of text messages you have to get back to. I would pray on what's distracting you, because at best, God is leading your thoughts there, saying, invite me into these places in your life. Pray for that hard conversation. Pray to be reminded on these important things. And at worst, it's just your mind going in random places, and God still wants to go with you there. It's a lie that God does not want to be a part of what we're really feeling and what we're really thinking. So pray on what's distracting you, and if you do that, you will notice you're praying more than you've ever prayed before.
1: That's good. I love that. I have one more question. I know we're over time, but I'll just squeeze this one in. You know, I loved your metaphor. You have so many metaphors in here about vineyards and vines, and but I really liked what you talked about driving into the skid.
2: Yeah.
1: You know, when you're in snow and if you go against the skid, it's worse. But talk to someone who feels like, you know, things are out of control. Instead of like driving away from the skid, drive into the skid. How does that work with God?
2: I didn't grow up around snow, but my husband did. So when he first brought me to his hometown that he grew up in and learned how to drive in snow, I remember seeing a car spin out of control, get back control, and keep going on their merry way. And I asked my husband, how did that person get back control? How did they do that? And he said, when you grow up in snow, you learn how to drive knowing that if you ever are in a moment of chaos or losing control, you might think you should go the opposite way you're going. But the best thing is to steer into the skid, to actually go along with where your rear tires are going. That's the best way for safety and power. And I think for some of us in our faith, when we're in moments of grief or chaos or overwhelm, we think, okay, in order to connect with God best, we have to do it like that other person or the way that we used to do it. But we would be surprised to find out that the best way to experience God is to steer into the skid. In the natural way you've been wired, in the season you're actually in, this is the best way to encounter God and to live out your purpose.
0: A powerful reminder that faith isn't complicated. It's an invitation to know God and to walk with Him. Coming up, a young man thought he found the perfect relationship, but they left him even more unfulfilled. His story after this.
3: I felt like me being in a relationship would make my life better. I thought that like me finally having a person to emotionally connect with, to give my body to, would make me feel better. And it didn't.
0: Your Turning Point experience doesn't have to end when the program is over. 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
1: Welcome back. The search for identity can take you anywhere, but only one place brings freedom. In this next story, a young man's struggle meets truth, healing, and a life-changing encounter. Here's his story.
2: You know, when people are constantly calling you, oh, gay, or, you know, this, that, and the other, you start to think, well, maybe I am. In my beginning, I grew up without my father. I've never seen him. I've seen pictures of him, but I would not be able to point him out to a crowd. And he left to do his own thing. And I grew up with just me and my mom and my older brother. And we also grew up in church. I was bullied for not having a father. I was called names based on the way I looked, the way I sounded, the way I acted. That's really hard, especially being young. That led me growing up in a church without really talking about what gay meant or like what to do with bullying. And so they kind of avoided it in that way. And it just left me with a lot of shame and condemnation because I started to develop attractions. I ended up getting into pornography by the age of 10 or 11. And behind the scenes, behind closed doors, just starting to fall in just these habitual patterns of sin and shame and guilt. I felt abandoned. I felt rejected. But when it came to those hard questions, those questions about, well, why am I being called gay? What does this mean in the Bible? What does homosexuality mean? What does that mean for me if I'm starting to develop attractions? How do I get out of this? And those questions weren't talked about. They weren't journeyed with to where I could have peace with understanding what the Lord said about it. So my addiction to pornography got worse. But when you continue to be in a cycle, and that's kind of

0: on dates, and I felt like me being in a relationship would make my life better. I thought that like me finally having a person to emotionally connect with, to give my body to, would make me feel better, would free me from depression and anxiety and things of that nature. And it didn't. I eventually got into a relationship with someone for a couple of months, and that was a long-term one. And it was someone that knew of God, but I heard the Lord just say, come to me. And that was so free. And I said, Lord, like, you can have it all. I said, if you can miraculously heal me and transform my attractions, like, you can have me. And I think with that, I came to a point of desperation. I started to get so just in love with the Lord, yearning for him, that I sought the Lord not just for him. When I decided to just, instead of balling my fist, I opened my hand. Instead of looking down internally, I started to look up. And it was in this desperate offering that the Lord met me. And what he said to me has just been better than the 28, 29 years of my life. He said, just come to me. He said, I love you. And he said, I'm proud of you. And that's hard to hear because you think that you need to do something in order to feel like you're proud, you know? And this is different from like pride, you know? There's difference when you hear the Lord say he's proud of you. And I think so many people need to hear that. I've never had that. I've never had the embrace of my father, the ability to hear words of, those people are saying these things, but this is who you are. And I see you and I love you. So I give everything to the Lord because he said that to me when I've never had that in my life. And I think people, they're faking the funk, you know, sometimes. And, you know, maybe some people's family and upbringing, maybe they're great. But there is something that is missing because scripture says in your heart, the Lord has placed eternity in your heart. And there are some things that you haven't gotten, that you are yearning for, that your soul is yearning for, that only the Lord can bring. The Lord has redeemed so much for me. He's redeemed the church and that church hurt, and he helped heal me through that. And I started now to, you know, belong to my wonderful church, shout out V1 Church, where I had men come up and hug me and that didn't judge me. And that was also so free. That was just so happy to see me, that loved me, that read the Bible with me, that worked through the word, that worked through my questions. And I firmly believe that we see Jesus, yes, with that encounter, but we also see Jesus through other people. So I know now that I am a son. I have like my brothers and sisters in Christ, my men of valor, my church, my pastors, always speaking about identity is received from the Lord, and that I am a son first. And then everything else is extended out to share the good news of the Lord. I'm just so grateful that I'm walking in fullness with the Lord. And I think so many people want power. They want to be seen. They want pleasure. And all that comes through the fullness of Christ.
1: True worth is found in Jesus Christ. When you're searching for identity, Jesus meets you with truth and grace. 2 Corinthians chapter 5, verse 17 says, therefore, if anyone is in Christ, he's a new creation. Old things have passed away. Behold, all things are new. And John chapter 1, verse 12 makes the picture even clearer. To all who received him, that's Jesus, he gave them the right to become the children of God. And then Psalm 139, verse 14 says, you are fearfully and wonderfully made. Your past does not define you. Jesus does. If you want to have a life-changing encounter like Richard did, pray these words with me, and then I'll pray for you after. Lord Jesus,

I confess that you died to save me. You paid the ultimate price for me. I confess that all my own intentions, good intentions, knowledge, and things I've done cannot save me. Jesus, be my Lord and Savior. Give me a brand new start. Help me to find who I really am in you. Come into my life today. Jesus, I pray. And Heavenly Father, I pray for my brother or my sister who have said those words and who have invited Jesus in. I thank you for them. And I ask that every single thing that's held them bound, every hurdle that they felt they've not been able to overcome to get to who you've called them to be, those things be crushed now. Let them know from today, without a shadow of a doubt, that Jesus, you are with them and you are in them. Empower them by your Spirit. Let them know a sense of your presence now. Jesus, in your name we pray. Amen. If you prayed with me or need prayer, please message us on WhatsApp. We'd love to connect with you. Viewers in the US and Europe, you can call the numbers on our screen. You can also visit our website for our contact details. Coming up, I'm taking the TPI stage to share my new single. I can't wait for you to hear it.

0: Welcome back. As we close, remember this. Your walk with God is personal. He knows you. He calls you. He's equipped you to overcome. From all of us here at TPI, walk in victory.
1: We are pressed on every side, but not defeated. Persecuted, but not overcome. We have a song to sing. He has overcome. It's lost in the sea. Thousands fall.

0: Victory!
1: The first day of school takes courage. 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
2: Washington's words are powerful because they express an idea of a world that's different from the one everybody grew up in.
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0: In 1867, Mark Twain toured the land of Israel, known back then as Palestine. Here's how he described it. A desolate country whose soil is rich enough, but is given over wholly to weeds. A silent, mournful expanse. There was hardly a tree or a shrub anywhere. Palestine sits in sackcloth and ashes, desolate and unlovely. Today, Mark Twain wouldn't even recognize this land. Out of rocky soil, out of swamps, and even out of deserts, Israelis have created gardens, vineyards, and farms with some of the most innovative techniques in the world. Before Israel even became a state, Jews by the thousands came to live there on communal farms. But when they arrived in the Promised Land, it wasn't exactly flowing with milk and honey. The coastal plains were swampy. The Galilee and the Judean hills were rocky. And the southern half of the country was mostly desert.
1: Since the people of Israel left our homeland 2,000 years ago, the area was mismanaged. So we want to preserve and rehabilitate this holy land.
0: The early Jewish settlers faced a number of obstacles, from bad soil to Bedouin raiders. But they faced an even bigger enemy that threatened to destroy the Jewish state before it began. In the early decades of the 20th century, Israel was a breeding ground for mosquitoes carrying malaria. They overtook the coastal plains and the Jordan Valley, the only land available for Jews to buy since the local Arabs had decided it was uninhabitable. In 1920, more than a third of all Jewish residents of Palestine had malaria. So with no other choice, they went to work. They drained the swamps and sprayed the land and changed the flow of water and irrigation canals to interrupt the mosquitoes' breeding. They were so successful that a commission from the League of Nations visited Palestine to learn what they did. Less than 20 years after Israel's statehood, the country was officially malaria-free. Once the threat of malaria was gone, Jewish settlers were free to focus on making the desert bloom. In the coastal plains, citrus groves replaced the swamps. And the Jordan Valley, once the center of the malaria epidemic, now became the country's breadbasket. The Negev Desert blossomed with newly planted forest and vineyards. And the Arava, once the most arid part of Israel, became the site of a flourishing vegetable industry. All of this was accomplished in the first 20 years of Israel's statehood. In that time, they more than doubled their standard of living. And now they're using their experience to help other countries. In the 1970s, they created a new breed of cherry tomato that's disease resistant and has a longer shelf life. They also bred a new kind of potato that can be grown in hot, dry climates and irrigated by salt water. These vegetables are now being grown in dry countries like Jordan, Egypt, and Morocco. Israeli scientists not only found ways to grow more crops, they also found new ways to preserve them. GrainPro cocoons provide an inexpensive way for farmers to keep their grain market fresh by keeping out water, air, and insects. The Israeli cocoons are being used in Africa, the Far East, and even Pakistan, a nation with no diplomatic ties to Israel.
2: The kibbutz over time began to change. Israeli society began to change, became more capitalistic, became more focused on free enterprise and entrepreneurship and the individual taking responsibility for himself and therefore benefiting the overall society. There have been many very exciting companies that have been built in kibbutzim.
0: One of those companies is now doing business around the world.
3: He went to the average Israeli 10, 12 years ago and said to them, organic, they wouldn't have a clue what you were talking about. Here we've been doing organic farming for over 40 years.
0: Kibbutz Ste Eliyahu was founded by German refugees in 1934, and many of their early members were survivors of the Holocaust.
3: So the biggest problem that we had when we started the organic was, what do you do if you're not using chemicals? how do you get rid of the pests?
0: Their answer was to fight bugs with more bugs.
3: Every single thing in nature has a natural enemy. What eats or what attacks these pests that are attacking our crops?
0: They started breeding different insects in the bomb shelter of the kibbutz. The idea was to breed predators to destroy the pests that ate their crops. The result was a new company called BioBee.
3: We went to the Israeli farmers. We said, want to buy some bugs? They said, what, are you crazy? We don't have enough bugs in the field. You want us to buy bugs?
0: Eventually, they won over farmers in Israel and in 32 other countries as well. In California, 60% of the strawberry fields are treated with products from BioBee. The company also found a way to deal with one of the region's most devastating insects, the Mediterranean fruit fly.
3: We take the males of the species and we sterilize them. And then we release the sterile males into the environment. There's no future generation. And slowly, slowly, we lower the population without using harmful chemicals.
0: They also solved another agricultural problem: how to pollinate greenhouse plants.
3: The classic example we like to give is tomato plants. Tomato plants in nature, in the fields, are pollinated by the wind. In Israel, the majority of our tomatoes are not grown in the fields, they're grown in greenhouses. And in a greenhouse, in a climate-controlled environment, you don't have that wind, you don't have the natural pollination. We had to find other methods of pollination.
0: Their solution was to breed bumblebees.
3: They collect pollen for food. They have to go and work even in cold weather conditions. They don't have stores of honey in the hive. They have to go and work. We're saving the farmer money because instead of paying people, the bees are doing the work. And the bees, unlike people, they don't miss a single flower. So once the farmers started using the bees for pollination, the yield of the tomato crops increased by 25%. In Hebrew, we say, Marabu Ma'aseh Elokim, you know, how great and wonderful are your creations, God. And this really shows that every single thing has a reason. There's a purpose for everything, these tiny little things, and look how much good they do for us, for the world, for the farmers, for the environment. It's really, really amazing.
0: Farmers at Stay Eliyahu not only targeted insects, they also found a creative way to get rid of rodents as well.
3: What we used to do is basically used to take poison in a bottle, in a teaspoon, and somebody's job was to walk up and down the rows, and every time they saw a mouse hole, to take a teaspoon of poison and throw it down the hole. Now, obviously, that's not ecologically friendly. On top of that, if it rains or if we irrigate our fields, all that poison is going in the grounds. So we said, what is a natural solution to rodents? And the natural solution that we found is the barn owl. The barn owl is an amazing raptor. Two owls can capture an average of 2,000 to 5,000 mice a year. Okay, that's a lot of rodents.
0: There was just one problem with the owls.
3: They fly away. And one of the places they would fly to is Jordan, which is very close by. In Jordan, they were shooting them. In Arab folklore, the barn owl is a harbinger of death. And they're very superstitious about barn owls. So they see in a barn owl, they shoot it. So very simply, we went to Jordan, and we invited the Jordanian farmers to come to Stay Eliyahu to see what we were doing here. This was over 20 years ago. And today, we have over 2,600 nesting boxes across the country. The numbers keep growing. But also, it's become a wonderful program of regional cooperation, also with Jordan, also with the Palestinian Authority. This has been amazing, amazing success story. We tell the people it's not the dove bringing peace anymore to the Middle East, it's the barn owl. We're a light unto the nations, we're supposed to be anyway. If we want to really save the environment, if we really want to help the world, then we can't keep these things to ourselves. We have to share these things, we have to share this knowledge. And I think by helping others, we're helping ourselves as well.
4: More than half of this country's land is desert, and we have a severe water shortage. Moses led us to Israel, a country that has no oil, no water, not too good soil, and we had to make the best out of it.
0: Thousands of years ago, Moses had to strike a rock to get water in the desert. Well, today Israelis are taking a slightly different approach, using technology and creativity. In Israel, the main sources of drinking water are the Sea of Galilee and two underground aquifers. If rainfall is short, so is the nation's water supply. In 1953, Israel started building the National Water Carrier, a system of pipelines, canals, and reservoirs that carry water from the Sea of Galilee to the rest of Israel.
2: So we didn't have water? Okay, we developed water technology. One of the things that Israel has excelled in is taking what some people would see as risk factors or as curses and turning them into blessings. From the time of Bilam, the Jewish people have always been able to somehow turn the curse into a blessing.
0: The pipelines were a good start, but Israel's fresh water supply wasn't enough to support a growing country. So Israelis started looking west to the Mediterranean. For thousands of years, the Mediterranean Sea was the center of the ancient world, the crossroads between Europe, Asia, and Africa. And now it's one of Israel's greatest natural resources.
2: Israel is desalinating so much of its drinking water, the majority of our drinking water's origin will be the Mediterranean Sea by the end of next year.
0: Today, Israel produces 450 million cubic meters of drinkable water a day. Through a process called seawater reverse osmosis, water can go from the ocean to the faucet in less than 90 minutes. The Israeli technology is now used in more than 40 countries around the world. And thanks to the Mediterranean, Israel may soon have something that was once unthinkable. A water surplus.
2: In this country, we don't have much water, except somehow, by the end of this decade, Israel is going to become a net water exporter. Just on today's news, there was an item about how Israel is stepping up the export of water to Jordan in order to supply water for all the Syrian refugees who are fleeing into Jordan.
0: While Israel produces drinking water from the sea, many farmers are getting water for their crops literally out of thin air. Ancient Israelites used stones to collect the dew every morning. Now an Israeli company is using plastic trays to do the same. The trays were developed by Talyad Technologies, which means God's dew in Hebrew. Every morning, these trays channel the dew straight into the roots of the plants. They also prevent weeds from growing between the plants and reduce water usage by up to 50%. Israeli farmers have always made good use of their water, but it wasn't long before they realized that in order to survive, they also needed to start reusing it.
2: Today, Israel recycles 80% of its wastewater. The closest competitor is Spain with 10%. So we recycle more than 8 times more water than any other country on the planet.
0: Israelis developed a way to purify wastewater using ultraviolet light. This treated water is then used to irrigate crops.
4: If you use it for vegetables, then you would like to clean it to the extent that you can almost drink it. So it is treated to a very high degree. Today, 60% of the water that is irrigating fields in Israel is produced water and not natural water. And I'll give you an example of our farm here on the kibbutz. We grow jojoba, and we use only sewage water, only treated wastewater to irrigate our jojoba. And this is done all over Israel.
0: Israel may be short on fresh water, but the country's Negev Desert is sitting on an underground ocean, too salty to drink or desalinate. So Israeli settlers found a new way to use it.
5: You cannot really fight nature. Nature will fight you back. We found out after the years that it's better to cooperate and to coordinate with what you've got.
0: Yoav Dagan is one of a growing number of Israelis who have left the ocean to go fishing in the desert. They build fish farms using the warm, salty water from underground. It's ideal for raising saltwater fish like tilapia, sea bass, and barramundi.
5: The place here is working without chemicals, without anything. It's very healthy, it's friendly for the environment, and it's good for us in a matter of the pocket. We are making good money, and this is by the bottom line.
0: At this kibbutz in the Negev Desert, even the fish waste is put to use. Every week, the water in these tanks is replaced and pumped underground to irrigate the nearby olive grove. The fish waste in the water makes an ideal natural fertilizer.
5: As you can see on the side, the olives are growing around the farm, around the fish, and are doing very well without any other chemicals, only by the nutrients of the fish.
0: Israel has taken this idea to other countries struggling with water and food shortages.
2: We're taking African villages, teaching them how to essentially build fish farms. If you look at around Lake Victoria, the Nile perch were dying, and Israelis are now going in to teach the farmers how to grow them in ponds so that you can actually continue to eat the Nile perch.
0: Over the years, Israelis also found new ways to use less water. And as always, they started in the desert.
4: There's the story of the Arava. Sometimes as 20 millimeters of rain annual fall, very harsh climate, and still, thanks to drip irrigation, this became the vegetable barn of Israel. 65% of vegetable export out of Israel, mainly to Europe, is coming from the Arava.
0: Today, even the driest parts of the desert are blooming, with help from a process called drip irrigation. The idea is older than the state of Israel itself.
4: When the first settlers came here, young people came from the city and they wanted to be farmers. And they came to Kibbutz Chatzirim and they faced many challenges. Arid land, high salinity, not enough water. And there was even a time when they considered moving to another place. But then Ben-Gurion came, who was a leader with a real vision, and he said, guys, if you want to move, it's okay, but further south, not back to the north. And we stayed here and we continued and we did some experiment, but still we were struggling. Then we met the guy who invented drip irrigation.
0: That guy was an engineer named Simcha Blas. He got the idea for drip irrigation after seeing a tree that was larger than the others around it. After digging around the roots, he found it was being watered by a leak in an underground pipe.
4: So this gave him the idea, but it took him some years, actually, until plastic was introduced, to start and make experiments with drippers that will emit water in small drops. And this is basically drip irrigation.
0: Blas met the farmers of Kibbutz Hatzarim, and together they started a company called Netafim, which means drops of water in Hebrew. Soon they boosted their crop yield by 50% and used 40% less water to do it.
4: Drip irrigation saves a lot of water. Producing more, getting more, yet not harming the environment.
0: For almost half a century, the company has lived up to its slogan, grow more with less, not just in Israel, but in 110 countries around the world, from sugarcane fields in the Philippines to tea plantations in Tanzania.
4: You know, India is now our number one country. The results, looking at the yield increase, were amazing. 50% of the farmers got an increase in yield between 25 and 50%. Another 25% of the farmers got an increase in yield of up to 75%.
0: Netafim even designed a system that works solely on gravity. for places like Peru, where remote mountain farmers don't have electricity.
4: The plant doesn't know the difference. The plant doesn't know that you don't have a $20,000 computer behind the dripper. And it works beautifully. Everyone is talking about water scarcity. 70% of the water that we have available in the world is used for agriculture. Now, if we save only 15% in agriculture, we can more than double the available water for drinking and sanitation. In Hebrew, we have a term which is called tikkun olam, which is fixing the world. And this is basically what drip irrigation does. This is my personal goal and challenge.
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0: On April 15, 2013, two bombs exploded during the Boston Marathon, killing three people and injuring 264 others. For the next 3 days, investigators reportedly used a high-tech system called BriefCam to analyze local surveillance video. Hours of video are condensed into minutes, and experts can zoom in on suspicious actions, like a backpack being left behind. BriefCam's video synopsis was instrumental in identifying the two bombers, and the technology was made in Israel.
2: Technology is going to change all of our lives. It already has. And what's coming down the pike is going to be even more intense.
0: Israel has often been called the startup nation. And while Jerusalem may be the spiritual heart of the country, Tel Aviv is the center of its startup success. Just a century ago, this thriving city was little more than a series of sand dunes. Today, it's been voted the second best high-tech center in the world, just after Silicon Valley.
8: Israel was recently ranked the fourth most innovative nation in the world, from the iPhone to the PlayStation. Many of the ideas behind your favorite gadgets came from inventors right here in Israel.
0: Flip-top cell phones, keyboards for smartphones, Intel Pentium chips, the ability to print straight from your computer, the flash drive, the chip in the iPad, the OS that runs the Amazon Kindle, the chip that controls the Sony PlayStation, and the 3D sensor in the Xbox Kinect. Every year, American companies are shelling out more and more shekels to buy small Israeli startups. The latest example is Waze, an Israeli smartphone app that gives live traffic reports based on your location. It warns users about traffic jams, accidents, and even sitting police cars. In 2011, Waze made headlines by helping drivers navigate the LA traffic jam known as Carmageddon. 2 years later, Google bought the program for just under $1 billion, making it the most expensive app in history.
2: I think the key challenge for Israeli companies now is to go from startup nation to scale-up nation. We need to build bigger companies, not just sell them early to American multinationals, but to actually get them bigger, to get them into the sales process, and to create more jobs both here and in America and around the world.
0: So what gives Israel its technological edge? We asked some of the country's most prominent business leaders, and the answer is, there's no single answer.
2: Chutzpah is perhaps the most definitive Jewish word. Very, very hard to translate. Gall, unrelenting daring, this ability to try to do something which nobody else has done before, to say something which is a little bit out of place, to be in someone's face. That chutzpah is what allows us to actually break the boundaries and to break the rules and to go out of our comfort zone in order to create new things. There's a joke about what is the Jewish answer? It's a question, right? In other words, Jews will answer a question with a question.
10: That culture of challenging and debating and arguing, it's everywhere in Israel. Arguing is healthy because you get to better answers, you get to better results. And I think that is a key cultural attribute in Israel's economic success story and its economic miracle.
11: Our roots, our education, maybe even that it's coming from the Talmud, is always being skeptical and asking questions. And I believe this tradition, this culture, it's a part of our DNA.
2: Whether you call it the Socratic method or the Talmudic method, you choose it. That's a big part of how we learn and how we teach our kids. If you were looking for a single group to basically make your ideal pool of entrepreneurs, you couldn't look for a better group than immigrants. Immigrants make great entrepreneurs because they already did it in their own lives. They were the CEO of MyLife.com. They took risk, they moved to a foreign country, they had to handle legal and facilities and HR to get jobs and banking and marketing, and they basically had to scale up. Innovation has a direct correlation to diversity. If you all think alike, you all act alike, I'm sorry, it's not going to be a particularly creative place.
1: In Jewish life, parents always advocated to the kid that he has to learn and also that he has to venture if he wants to succeed. I always say that the secret sauce of the Israeli high tech is the Jewish mother who asks her son at the age of 7, after all what we have done for you, asking you for one Nobel Prize, is it really too much?
0: Yossi Vardi is known as the godfather of Israel's high-tech industry. He's invested in more than 80 internet startups, including a company started by his son.
1: Came with three of his friends. I gave them the money. I didn't have much of an idea what they are going to do. But still, I gave them the money. They created this unbelievable product. And the rest is history, as they say.
0: That unbelievable product was ICQ, the world's first instant messaging service. Less than a year later, America Online bought the company for $400 million.
1: Very hard to extract the DNA of success. You have to understand if you venture, you cannot do only successes, because if you are trying to be involved in area where there are only successes, you are not taking risks. So failure comes with the territory.
2: Failure is not a four-letter word, the last time I looked. Failure is part of the process. Not every team wins every game, but you gotta try, and if you fail, you gotta learn from your mistakes and then pick yourself up and do it right again.
10: Are the failure rates lower in Israel than they are in the rest of the world? And they're not. Israelis don't fail any less. The difference is they just keep trying.
2: People don't understand, for example, if you're presented the choice of investing in two entrepreneurs, one who's actually never tried it before, one who's tried and failed. Always take the guy who has tried and failed. Your statistical odds of getting a return on your investment are far better with that person.
8: If you're looking for the next generation of high-tech success stories in Israel, you won't find them in business school. In most job interviews here, the big question isn't where you went to college, but where you served in the military.
2: When I get a resume, the first thing I look at is what did this kid do in the Army? I don't look at the university, I look at the Army unit, because that's going to tell me a lot about who that person is.
10: In Israel, almost every single Israeli serves in the military. Almost every single Israeli is put through this training in how to lead, how to manage, how to make very difficult decisions with very little information under enormous pressure. And these skills hardwire young people for being entrepreneurs and launching and running or helping to run startups.
11: We give the chance for every soldier to express himself and to say what he really believes without punishing him because his rank is a lower rank. So I have to tell you that sometimes listening to these officers, they raise a lot of stupid ideas in my point of view, 40, 50, 60%. But 20, 30, 40% are wonderful ideas.
0: Once they're out of the army, soldiers take the same skills they've learned tracking terrorists and use them to make life safer for civilians. Israelis have developed everything from bomb-sniffing mice to software that prevents identity theft, to a scanner that lets you keep your shoes on during security checks at the airport. Many Israeli IT companies are founded by alumni of an elite military intelligence unit known as 8200, a highly secretive group that specializes in cyber warfare. Unit 8200 is believed to be the brains behind the Stuxnet virus that targeted Iran's nuclear facilities.
11: In my company, in the R&D team, 80% of the engineers are coming from Unit 8200.
0: Major General Aharon Farkash was the commander of Unit 8200 for 4 years. And when he retired from the Army, he used that experience to help design a security system known as SafeRise, a virtual doorman that uses both voice and facial recognition to protect offices and apartment buildings.
12: Welcome to FST.
0: Israelis are proud to say that many of their high-tech ideas come from their experience in the Army, an idea some say could also benefit American companies.
10: American businesses have a lot to learn with how Israel has integrated their military people when they're coming out of the military into the economy.
2: It's really got to be part, I think, of everybody's culture. And certainly the heroes who are coming back in America from Iraq and from Afghanistan, they need to be the first guys to get the jobs because they have actually taken leadership and led, and they're the kind of people who you want to hire.
0: On January 8th, 2011, a gunman opened fire in Tucson, Arizona. His target was Congresswoman Gabrielle Giffords, who was shot in the head at point-blank range. To stop the bleeding, EMTs used a special bandage that puts pressure on wounds and prevents infection. First responders said the bandage saved Giffords' life, and it's one of many medical breakthroughs that got its start in Israel.
2: Israel has one of the highest life expectancies in the world. Actually, our life expectancy here is about 4 years longer than the U.S. So if anyone wants to come move to Israel, on average, you're going to add 4 years to your life.
0: From fighting cancer, to giving sight to the blind, to making the lame walk again, Israel is leading the world in medical innovation. Every day, millions of Americans use some kind of medical treatment that came from Israel. From Sambucol, a cold and flu medicine made from elderberries, to amniocentesis, used to detect prenatal abnormalities. There's a wireless laser that will someday replace the dentist drill. And the pill cam, a tiny camera and a capsule. It takes pictures from inside your colon, eliminating the need for a colonoscopy.
10: Millions and millions and millions of these procedures are done every year. What if you could make them painless, pain-free, and non-invasive, and take a lot of the risk out of that procedure? That's a classic Israeli solution to a problem.
0: In the field of medicine, finding a cure for cancer is one of the biggest goals. And although a full cure is still in the future, Israeli scientists are making huge advances. The news is full of stories about dogs who can smell everything from epilepsy to cancer in their owners. So one scientist took that idea and refined it.
13: If the dogs can smell cancer, we for sure can do it in a little bit more sophisticated way. We can communicate with the device much better than we can communicate with the dog.
0: Hossam Haik developed an early warning system for cancer. The nano artificial nose can detect tumors before they're even visible on x-rays, just by analyzing a patient's breath.
13: The device can give the results within 5 minutes to 1 hour, more or less. Many diagnostic tools require to swallow a radioactive or active material in order to make the diagnosis possible. We don't expose it to any risky x-rays or beams that might make cancer by themselves.
0: The artificial nose is still in clinical trials, where the accuracy rates range from 86 to 97%. And it's also being customized to sniff out other diseases as well, like Alzheimer's, Parkinson's, and multiple sclerosis.
13: Our ultimate vision is to bring this device in an inexpensive and very portable way to everybody, whether these people live in the Western countries or they live in the third world, because we believe that we have to fulfill a little bit democracy.
0: Other Israeli scientists are focusing on the treatment of cancer, and they're doing everything from burning tumors with thermal heat to freezing them with liquid nitrogen. One doctor is even developing a vaccine for cancer. The Immucin vaccine trains the body's immune cells to attack a specific molecule found only in cancer. And since only the cancer cells are targeted, the vaccine has no side effects like chemo and radiation. With one shot every few months, the body's immune system will keep it under control.
14: We're just educating the immune system to do what it, you know, would try to do itself. We're not inventing anything.
0: In the first clinical trial, the vaccine successfully triggered the immune system in all 15 patients.
14: You will see in the future, I think we enter a field which is very attractive, and we just scratched the beginning of it. I think we have a lot of more things to come, and I'm very encouraged by what I've seen.
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0: In 1829, the introduction of Braille revolutionized the way blind people read and write. Today, Israeli inventors are taking that revolution a step further. For people with limited sight, there's a new device called the OrCam. It's a pocket-sized computer linked to a small camera that clips onto your glasses. The camera sees what you see. And when you point your finger at something, the OrCam will read it for you. Everything from menus to street signs. And for those with total vision loss, there's Project Ray, the first ever smartphone for the blind. With the tap of a finger, users can make phone calls, send texts, and even surf the web. While these inventions are giving blind people more independence, another one is actually restoring their sight. A company called NanoRetina is focusing on people who have lost their sight from macular degeneration. They've created the Bionic Eye, an implant that provides users with grayscale vision. a big improvement over total blindness.
4: Necessity is mother of all inventions. And Israelis sometimes tend to think outside of the box. And if there is an obstacle, we do not hit our forehead at the obstacle, but we go around it. We found a solution.
0: One of those solutions is giving new life to people who were told they would never walk again.
14: I couldn't understand why wheelchairs are the only solution to, for a paralyzed person.
0: In 1997, a meat gopher was paralyzed in a car accident. And since then, he's been on a mission to put the wheelchair out of business. So he designed something called the ReWalk, a brace that uses motors to help paraplegics walk and even drive a car. Ironically, Gopher couldn't use his own invention, since he's a quadriplegic and the device requires the use of the arms. But he soon found a veteran who was more than willing to try it.
15: When the doctor told me that I'm lucky to be alive, but my injury would leave me paralyzed, everything became dark.
0: Radi Kayof is a former Israeli paratrooper who was injured in South Lebanon.
15: In one of the rehabilitation centers in central Israel, I met Amit Gofer. He told me that he had developed a device that helps paraplegic in my condition to walk. I didn't believe I'd be able to stand up. After I tried it and the device made me stand up, I was amazed. My daughter was 3 years old back then. She looked at me and said, "Dad, you are tall." That made my day.
14: The bottom line is seeing the families, it is very exciting. They see their beloved one stand, then you want to cry. This is the first time I was really excited.
0: Radi started using the ReWalk 6 years ago. And since then, the device has gone global. In 2012, a young woman named Claire Lomas used the ReWalk in the London Marathon. She walked the 26 miles in 17 days, earning her the nickname Bionic Woman.
16: It's a moment I'm going to treasure for the rest of my life.
17: I dance 4 times a week, and I love it very much. And I knew that I'm not going to stop just because I am diabetic.
0: Shai Barshira is a dancer, a student, and a type 1 diabetic. She is also a pioneer. Shai was one of the first people to try a new Israeli medical device, the artificial pancreas. It's still in the experimental stage, and right now it's just a laptop with a series of sensors that monitor the patient's blood sugar. Eventually, the laptop will be replaced by a microchip and an insulin pump. Dr. Moshe Philip is one of the developers.
18: I promised my patient many times that one day they will get rid of their diabetes. So despite the fact that we are not able to cure diabetes yet, we would like to enable our patient to live their life without thinking of their diabetes all the time. You have to understand type 1 diabetes, especially during childhood, is something that keeps you busy the entire day. It's there all the time.
0: Dr. Philip oversaw clinical trials for children in Israel, Slovenia, and Germany. But Shai was the first one to use the device at home without medical supervision.
17: Each time that my levels drop, it gives me a very, very strong alarm. It tells me that I have to eat right away. And if my levels go very high, it fixes my levels. It calculates itself how much insulin I should take, and it gives an automatic order to my pump to give me that insulin. And I'm all balanced, even more balanced than I was when I went to sleep. And that's amazing.
18: I think we are going to change the life of our patients. And this is the entire idea, to bring back the spontaneity to the life of our patient, to free them from being busy with thinking about how to control their blood glucose level all the time, and especially during the night.
17: I feel there is so much effort made to help the diabetics feel like, you know what, you have this disease, but don't worry. We're trying to cure it. We're trying to make the treatment better, more comfortable, and we'll get there. Feeling that I help other people too, it gives me the strength to keep on. If I am a part of something big, I feel that I'm not alone in this business, and it gives me a lot of hope.

0: to many people, Israel is a place of Bible stories and ancient ruins.
1: In hundreds of archaeological digs like this one, Israelis are carefully preserving their past, but they're also keeping an eye on the future, and not just their future, the future of the world.
2: One of the Jewish commandments is tikkun olam, which means, translation to English, is to repair the world under God, to make the world a better place.
3: I see a direct correlation between our belief in tikkun olam and this incredible explosion of activity and innovation in Startup Nation.
0: Today, the world is focused on saving the environment, but Israelis were green long before it was popular, about a century before.
4: It's part of the Zionism dream to create a green land, a green country. And actually, with time, with experience and research, we have studied how to do it.
1: The prophet Isaiah wrote about a time when the desert would rejoice and blossom as a rose. To Israelis, that's more than an ancient prophecy. It's a commandment.
5: Israel is a tiny state. Look at a map of our region. We use always to joke, you know, there's not even enough place on the map to write the name of Israel. So we had to conserve it, to keep it, to maintain it. This is what we have.
0: To the early settlers in Israel, going green meant planting trees. And they started in the Negev Desert, a place that gets only 1 to 7 inches of rain a year. In the 1940s, Jerusalem was still under Arab control, and Israel's first prime minister, David Ben-Gurion, believed that the Negev was the future of Israel. So he ordered the creation of a man-made forest there. But his team of scientists said it couldn't be done.

0: this small country.
1: In the center of the forest is a vineyard, planted on the ruins of another one that existed here 2,000 years ago. Scientists researched the best plants to grow in the Negev, and one of their sources was the Bible.
0: There are plenty of archaeological ruins everywhere. Water cisterns, dams, terraces, everywhere. And we have started with reconstruction of some of these ancient farms. We have planted biblical trees, and the trees are surviving without additional irrigation by collecting runoff water, the same cisterns that our forefathers did 2,000 years ago.
1: The trees not only produce fruit, they also clean the environment by absorbing carbon dioxide. Studies show that planting similar forests on just 12% of the world's arid land would reduce carbon in the atmosphere by a gigaton a year. That's equal to the carbon output of 1,000 coal plants. Today, scientists from around the world come to Israel to study the Yetir Forest.
0: We like to serve. We are proud to serve all our achievements to other countries. And of course, we want to share our knowledge and study from other countries' experience.
1: Israelis are not only working to protect the environment, they're also looking for new ways to keep the country running without oil.
2: Israel itself, it's a beautiful country, a country definitely worth visiting with tremendous, lush, interesting areas, but we don't have the traditional gold mines and massive oil and diamonds. We basically have a country of human resources rather than natural resources. So we very much value what little we have.
1: Israel may be short on oil, but it does have one natural resource that's virtually unlimited.
3: Israel's greatest natural resource, sun.
2: We do have a lot of sun here. It's a hot place, so we produce solar energy.
1: For much of the year, the sun beats down on a land that's mostly desert. But what some might see as a liability, Israel has turned into an advantage. Israelis have been using rooftop solar panels since the 1950s, when they were still unheard of in the rest of the world.
2: 90% of Israeli homes have a solar water heater. There's nowhere else in the world that has that kind of thing.
1: In 2011, Israel's first commercial solar field was completed in the southern Arava Valley. The company, Arava Power, now has 9 other fields under construction and plans for 40 more energy projects in Israel over the next 3 years. Their goal is to supply 1/10 of Israel's power. The company's founders are now building solar fields in several third-world countries, like Haiti, Ecuador, and Rwanda. The solar field in Rwanda should be up and running by the end of 2013 and will provide 8% of Rwanda's energy.
2: Israel has been a leader in clean technology from the beginning. Part of it also is that our neighbors have had a lot of oil and have sort of corrupted the world economic system and the world political system and used it unfairly to impose, I think, sometimes harmful ideologies. And therefore, if Israel can fight the world dependence on oil, what would be a better thing than that?
1: In 2005, an Israeli software developer named Shai Agassi heard a similar question at a conference.
4: We were asked, how are you going to make the world a better place?
1: Agassi's answer, take a single country off oil, then the rest of the world will follow. The first step was to assemble a fleet of cars that could run without oil. So Agassi started a company called Better Place, which offered an electric battery-powered car. The car battery recharges overnight in special power outlets installed in the owner's home. And for longer trips, drivers can switch out the car's battery at stations all over Israel. The entire process takes less than 5 minutes.
5: I hear these go fast.
6: They're quite fast, so you have no gearbox.
5: Why is it so fast?
6: What you'll feel on the acceleration is full maximum torque. There's no gears. There's just literally drive, neutral, and reverse.
5: 0 to 60 in how many seconds?
6: About 6.9, I

0: Really? Maybe I can wipe out my cameraman as I go by. As a consumer, one of the things that is really appealing to me is the absolute quiet.
1: The goal with this car was to make a car and a network that can support it, that appeals to everyone. You don't have to be a greenie to say, I want this car. You can say, I like it because it's fast and has great power and acceleration. And I can fit my entire family in it.
0: That was fun.
2: Unfortunately, public demand for electric cars hasn't caught up with the vision of Better Place. And the company filed for bankruptcy in May of 2013. But some experts say timing is everything, and the battery-powered car will ride again. In the meantime, Israelis have another option that's just as green, and thousands of dollars cheaper. In 2008, an avid biker named Izar Gafni had an idea.
3: Suddenly, it just struck my mind. Why not to make a bicycle out of cardboard? Soon after, I talked to three engineers, which I really highly appreciate, and they said, it's impossible. There's no way it can be done. While I was eating with my wife one day, she noticed that I'm a little bit disturbed. I told her all the thing about the engineers I went to and all the things that they said about it's impossible. And then she looked at me. And then she said, I know you. If you're not going to try it, then you're going to drive yourself crazy. Then you're going to drive me crazy. Then you're going to drive the entire family crazy. So just go ahead and try it.
2: 4 years and six prototypes later, the cardboard bicycle was ready to ride. The finished bike weighs in at just 20 pounds, and yet it can hold a 500-pound rider. And unlike regular cardboard, it's completely waterproof. Mass production on the bike will start in late 2013. It'll cost about $9 to make and sell for around $60.
4: Where do you get this from? What right do you have to dream that way? We're people of dreams. It's all through the Bible. That's always been our methodology, if you will, in the Jewish people. God gives us dreams. It's for man to interpret them and man to experience them. And that's really the roots, I think, of much of our innovation. The fact that we're so flourishing here is a sign that this was God's will, that this is what was supposed to happen. This is the plan. We're good people. We're family-oriented people. We have an incredible army and society. I think that we have just begun to figure out that we have to tell our story about who we are rather than engage in constant bickering over the Middle East conflict. We have to go convey what the beauty of Israel is.

0: We also had members who fought in the war to fight for the cause of liberty.
1: Making sure that army is staffed and supplied. And he's able to identify British intelligence agents and send that information on to Washington. After they've served in the army, they look forward to a government which gives to bigotry no sanction, to persecution no assistance.
2: Washington's words are powerful because they express an idea of a world that's different from the one everybody grew up in.
3: This ideal of religious freedom is going to be part of the government, but is it really meant for everyone?
1: Is this going to be a place where you can be free to say what you want about God?
4: Get 40 days of praying for America, seeking the peace of the nation.
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7: Here, chicky, chicky, chicky.
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5: Hi, everyone. Welcome to the 700 Club. President Trump is considering launching the biggest attack on Iran yet. His warning comes as American forces hit Iran for the 13th consecutive night.
9: Meanwhile, Israel is bracing for possible strikes by Iran and reopening public bomb shelters. CBN's Chris Mitchell has the story.
10: The U.S. strikes targeted Iranian military assets aimed at reducing Tehran's ability to threaten shipping through the Strait of Hormuz. President Trump told Axios he is considering what he called a massive attack against Iran, one bigger than ever before. He said Iran has not received enough pain and is not yet ready for negotiations.
11: They got some evil intentions. We cannot let them have a nuclear weapon. If we did all this that I'm talking about your data centers, isn't that important? When they start blowing away communities one by one, we cannot let them ever even think about having a nuclear weapon. And that's exactly what's happening. They'll never have a nuclear weapon.
10: The New York Times reports Iran rejected a peace plan proposed by the U.S. and passed along by Iraq. Iran said it doesn't want a short-term deal that doesn't resolve who would control the Strait of Hormuz. Satellite images appear to show Iran rapidly rebuilding facilities damaged in earlier U.S. and Israeli strikes. The new U.S. attacks come as Iran-backed Houthi rebels in Yemen claim they struck two Saudi oil tankers in the Red Sea, another critical global shipping route, helping push oil prices above $100 a barrel. Here in Israel, dozens of municipalities have reopened public bomb shelters as a precaution against a possible Iranian strike. Israel has said it would join any U.S.-led military operation if requested. Earlier this month, Prime Minister Benjamin Netanyahu warned Iran that any future attack would bring an even stronger response.
12: I can tell you one thing. No, I will say this to Iran's leaders. Do not count on things remaining quiet if you attack us. Do not count on a repeat performance, because it won't be a repeat. The last one was powerful enough. It will be a different kind of response, far more powerful.
10: And in another key development for Israel, President Trump and White House Press Secretary Karoline Leavitt said the administration is linking the civilian nuclear program with Saudi Arabia to normalization of ties with Israel.
13: There will be no enrichment of material, an important point being made, between the Department of Energy and Saudi Arabia, which pertains only to non-military use, will be approved, but is totally subject to Saudi Arabia joining the very respected and successful Abraham Accords.
10: The president is expected to meet with Prime Minister Netanyahu in the U.S. as early as next week.
14: All right, Chris Mitchell is with us now from Jerusalem. Chris, welcome. The president is talking about the biggest attack yet against Iran. What would that look like, do you think?
15: Well, Andrew, if President Trump does follow through, it could be aimed at changing the military calculus and not just a punishing attack, which could mean strikes against the Islamic Revolutionary Guard command centers and key in energy infrastructure. And that would be possibly Karg Island, and that could stop Iran's oil exports, and that could be an economic game changer for Iran. Obviously, more strikes against Iran's nuclear program, and the one in focus right now is called Pickaxe Mountain. It's a major nuclear site with many of the facilities buried deep underground, and that may need the massive, what they call the GPU-57. That's called a massive ordnance penetrator, or MOP. And that could be used perhaps in the next few days. Also, President Trump's likely sending a message that every escalation by Iran is going to bring a greater response from the U.S. and bottom line, not just to retaliate, but really restore deterrence against Iran.
14: All right, Chris, so if the war widens out in the Middle East, of course, Israel could be drawn into the fight. How likely does it seem that Iran will strike?
15: Well, we're hearing right now, Andrew, signs of a massive escalation that does appear imminent. And here are some of the signs. There's dozens of U.S. air refueling aircraft landed in Israel, squadrons of fighters in the region. We also see B-1 bombers flying out of England. Here in Israel, the alert levels are at their peak. Home front command soldiers are being told to expect call-up orders. Reservists have been notified. And as we said in our report, municipalities are reopening public bomb shelters. So Israel is taking this possibility very serious. For the past 2 weeks, Israelis really looked at places like Kuwait and other countries get hit. It's been raining quiet here, but it may not last very long.
14: So how does, you talked about some preparations, but how does all that really affect daily life in Israel?
15: Well, Israel has well-established emergency procedures, so if the drones or missiles are launched, people are going to get cell phone alerts on their phones, myself included. That notifies everyone there's an incoming attack, and then you get an air raid siren. That's giving you a clue to go ahead and get into a bomb shelter. So millions of people are perhaps receiving these alerts. It gives them a few seconds or minutes to get to the bomb shelters. We know schools will probably close. The size of public gatherings could be restricted, sometimes less than 50 people, and flights could be disrupted. Ben-Gurion could be shut down temporarily. So during the previous attacks, you know, daily life slowed dramatically, but didn't stop. Israelis are remarkably resilient, even under these extraordinary circumstances, and a reminder to pray for the peace of Jerusalem and protection over Israel.
14: Yeah, Chris, and another item in the headlines, kind of quietly a little bit, this U.S. deal to help Saudi Arabia build a civilian nuclear program. What has been the reaction in Israel?
15: Well, Andrew, it's kind of mixed. On the one hand, Israel would really welcome, a strategic partnership between the U.S., Saudi Arabia. Both view Iran as the greatest regional threat. On the other hand, Israel is very cautious about any neighbor country acquiring nuclear technology. We knew in 2007, actually, Israel bombed a nuclear reactor or potential nuclear reactor in Syria. So even for civilian purposes, they're very leery about this. The key question is whether the agreement is going to contain safeguards, and that would prevent the program from ever becoming a pathway for Saudi Arabia or any other nation in the region to a nuclear weapon.
14: Yeah, and regarding that, the president says the agreement requires the Saudis to normalize relations with Israel. Does that make it any easier for the Israelis to accept the deal?
15: Very much so, I think, Andrew. Normalization would be a significant diplomatic breakthrough, probably the biggest since the Abraham Accords. You know, before October 7th, there was a sense that Saudi Arabia was going to sign up for the Abraham Accords. You know, they're the leading Arab and Sunni Muslim power. So if you have a civilian nuclear agreement that's part of a broader package that may include diplomatic recognition, security cooperation, and a united front that could be compelling here to Israel. But it's all provided if the nuclear safeguards are airtight. And also, we need to remember that one caveat, that Saudi Arabia wants to say that they want a Palestinian state as one of their requirements. Now, that's a non-starter here in Israel, but we'll see what happens. And certainly the big could be a big change here in the region if they do normalize relations.
14: All right, Chris, appreciate you bringing us up to speed. As always, thank you for joining us today.
15: Thanks.
14: All right, Chris, thanks. Here at home, the Department of Justice is taking a stronger stand on religious liberty. It includes more protections for churches and Christian organizations, also recognizes the rights of parents in the religious upbringing of their children. CBN senior White House correspondent Kelly Wright has the story.
16: The agency has unveiled sweeping new guidance, its first update since 2017, aimed at expanding protections for faith-based rights across the federal government, directly responding to recent recommendations from the President's White House Religious Liberty Commission. Acting Attorney General Todd Blanche issued the memorandum to strengthen protections for faith-based individuals and organizations following years of shifting legal precedents. Blanche called religious liberty a founding principle of the nation and a fundamental constitutional right, stating, "It is essential that federal agencies fully respect and protect the ability of all Americans to live out their faith in daily life, including in their interactions with the federal government." The revised guidance follows a wave of recent Supreme Court rulings and orders agencies to make sure federal programs, workplace policies, contracting, and enforcement actions fully honor religious freedom under the Constitution and federal law. The new policy also reinforces parental rights and religious upbringing, strengthens church autonomy, and expands protections for religious expression in the workplace. In Washington, Kelly Wright, CBN News.
14: All right, thank you, Kelly. All right, up next, everybody, it's the place where Hannah once asked God for a child, and people are coming from around the world to do the same. How prayers in ancient Shiloh have been answered for generations.
9: And then also ahead, called by God to put all their eggs in one basket, this couple was led by the Lord to live off the land. Ashley Key takes us to Rehoboth Farms. That's ahead on today's show.
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14: 3,000 years ago in Samaria, a woman asked God for a son, and he answered her prayer. Today on that same ground, people are still praying and God is still answering. Joshua Swanson brings us the story from ancient Shiloh.
21: Long before Jerusalem became Israel's capital, this was the center of worship. Scripture says that the tabernacle stood here for nearly 400 years.
0: Our history began here 3,000 years ago. When the people of Israel, we came back from Egypt. Egypt is all the way back down there. And we crossed Sinai Desert. We went all the way around. And then we entered Israel through Jordan.
2: Over the years, CBN News has covered major events here and groundbreaking archaeological discoveries.
22: And we're smack in the center of ancient Shiloh. So how do we know this is ancient Shiloh? When an archaeologist comes to an ancient site, they have a dream to find three things. Some kind of a verse with an explanation, an inscription. Doesn't have to say Hannah was here, but some kind of an inscription. And the preservation of the ancient Hebrew biblical name. And here we found all three.
2: Moriah Shapiro explains that Shiloh continues to draw people today for reasons beyond its ancient history.
0: I got here when I was 1 year old. It was 1978, when this area was completely empty. My family were part of a group that had a dream to find ancient Shiloh and to build it again. People come here from all over the world to pray in the place where Hannah actually prayed.
2: Among those visitors include the Flynns and Burnses, who traveled thousands of miles to stand where the book of 1 Samuel unfolded. This is where Hannah, barren, mocked, and misunderstood, silently poured out her heart to God, and God answered, giving her a son who would become the prophet Samuel.
23: What I realize is that the same God that Hannah prayed to then is the God we serve now. And it's unmistakable, because when you stand on the land where she prayed, you feel the sense of the Holy Spirit. I just had my 10-year-old son say to me, Mom, I think I was saved right then when we were praying.
2: Believers say the same God who answered Hannah's prayer still answers prayer today. Women from Israel and around the world come here with hopes of having children, and many leave with testimonies of answered prayer. Local resident Ileana Passington continues to carry the tradition of prayer forward.
22: So 32 years ago, Hannah from Miami comes here and prays for a boy, for a baby boy. 9 months later, she gives birth to a son and names him Samuel. But the story doesn't end here.
2: Years later, Ileana would meet the next generation of that family, arriving at Shiloh once again.
22: She said, I can't get pregnant naturally, and you told us to pray here. And I prayed for a boy and a girl. This is my boy, and this is my girl. Every single time I tell the story, somebody has a tear rolling down their cheek. I've never prayed before. Can you tell me how to do it?
2: Two generations of answered prayers, although Ileana is careful to point people to the heart of the message.
22: The moral of the stories is not come to Shiloh, touch the stones, and you'll be cured. Not at all. It's about being humble when we speak to God from a place of humility.
2: For Carolyn Burns, that truth is deeply personal.
24: God saw her, and God hears our prayers, and like Hannah, to come in humility and desperation for that longing, it's humbling. Easton is a gift because he's a miracle child to our family after a season of loss. So I've prayed Hannah's prayer for our family because I knew our family wasn't complete, and he's my Hannah's prayer.
23: I implore you to bring your requests, make them known to a God who is living and breathing and as alive and willing to answer them as he was 3,000 years ago today.
2: Here, archaeology confirms the Bible. Prayer bridges past and present, and answered prayer testifies to an unchanging God. Joshua Swanson reporting from ancient Shiloh for CBN News.
14: Awesome story, Joshua. I mean, that is fascinating. There was
22: it
14: so
22: really
14: much emphasis,
22: is.
14: Though, too. You don't just, it's not just that site, but there was emphasis on humility, right? And
22: yeah.
14: being humble. Isaiah 66:2, the Lord says, this is the one I look to. I look on this one with favor, the one who is humble, contrite in spirit, and trembles at my word. It's beautiful.
25: The awe of God. Mm-hmm. You know, Israel is beautiful. There's hardly a place you can walk that there's not some significant historical, biblical account of something that happened there. And I mean, it's a trip that everybody should make, and I know everybody can't, and maybe this is a difficult time to contemplate going there, but it's pretty special, pretty special. Well, a first impression leads to a second chance. Jeff and Denise both experienced the pain of divorce, and then a simple moment on their first date changed the course of both their lives. On a recent episode of Heaven Meets Earth, they told Abigail Robertson and Greg Hendricks about how they learned to trust and love again.
1: Would y'all mind sharing a bit of your love story? Because I think it's just so encouraging, because if you don't mind, like, both of y'all were married before you met each other, and now God has brought y'all together.
3: I had one sign from God that through my dating life since my marriage ended in divorce, moving forward, what would that person look like and what would that person have? And the first time we sat down at a restaurant, I'll let her tell this story, but when we sat down, the very first thing that we did is we said grace. And that was one of the signs that I had with the person that I was going to be with the rest of my life was that. And that was the very first time I've ever, on a first date, had someone say grace, so to share grace with. So I'll stop there. I'll turn it over to you. But that's what kickstarted this whole adventure that we're on. It's wonderful.
4: Yeah, well, he was like very optimistic about dating, and I was not. So many parts of my life, I never thought that I would ever be able to heal from. There were so many disappointments when my divorce happened. And I never thought I could trust anyone with my heart again. And my husband has taught me, God has really loved me through my husband in a way that is so tender and so kind. I never feel like I have to have my guard up with him. He softens me. And he does one thing that I think is so natural to him, but has changed my life, especially around my identity understanding, which is every time I go on TV, I go on a stage, or I do anything in public, my husband says one thing. He says, be you. Mm-hmm. And all my life, I had wanted to be somebody better, somebody different, somebody that my mom said I should be, someone that I could look up to. I was always looking for external cues about who I should be. Mm-hmm. He's the first person who ever said, who saw me for who I was, and the revelation that I could be me. I didn't even know who me was, but he's helped me find me. And when I don't know who I am, I'm reminded that he does. And God has shown him.
6: You look at scripture and what's, you know, and how that's modeled, as it says, husbands, you know, you die for your wife, you know?
4: Yeah.
6: And wives submit to your husbands. Well, the wife is not submitting to the fleshly husband. She's submitting to the Christ that's living inside the man. So if you more deeply in love with him, it brings you into a safe place for your identity,
4: right,
6: who you are in God, and for him to champion that in you is really good.
3: I knew there was a Denise that was out there.
6: Yeah.
3: I just hadn't found her yet. And I knew God was working on me and what became Denise, with whatever we were going through, and that's why we were brought together.
25: Amazing. Be sure to subscribe to Heaven Meets Earth podcast for the rest of that story. 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Always wonderful inspiration that leads us to a deeper relationship with the Lord.
7: And that's a great podcast with Abby. I love how Denise said, this was profound, and it's a great principle. God really loved me through my husband. And it's really true. God can use our spouse. He loves us through the... I remember interviewing an athlete once, and their marriage had been rocky for years. And part of his transformation was, he said, I realized God loves me through my wife.
25: Wow.
7: And as husbands and wives, it's a great thing to remember. We can show God's love to our spouse.
25: Absolutely. You know? And, you know, I love what Greg said, too, backing all of that up about the Christ in the husband is who the wife is submitting to. And it just pulls it all together.
7: That's a big responsibility on us, fellas.
25: Very.
7: But an honor.
25: Yeah.
7: It's an honor. All right, everybody, coming up, a couple who bought the farm, literally. See why they traded their comfortable life for greener pastures. And Ashley will take us to Rehoboth Farms. You're going to want to see her on that farm, I assure you. And later on, an injured shoulder put this active grandma on the sidelines. See how she was healed in an instant after years of pain. And Terry and I will be praying for you. That's up ahead on the program. Stay with us.
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25: Jessica and Josh had a stable life with a steady job and health care benefits. Now their stable life involves a barn, a garden, and a ton of chickens. They say they were called by God to become full-time farmers. Well, recently our Ashley Key spent the day with them to spread some seed, do some chores, and ask them about starting from the ground up.
28: Hey everyone, I am here in Suffolk, Virginia, my hometown, at Rehoboth Farm, a regenerative farm run by first-generation farmers Josh and Jessica. Come with me as I hear more of their story of how the Lord called them into farming and how He has provided every step of the way. All right, Josh, Jess, we are here at the farm. What are we doing today? Are y'all going to put me to work?
29: We've got a couple of special things for you. We're going to be moving some of our broiler chickens out onto the pasture.
28: Okay.
29: We're going to feed pigs. Ooh. We had a baby cow born. We had a calf born the other day, so we're going to tag a calf.
28: I'm going to tag a calf?
29: We're going to tag
28: a calf. Oh, my gosh. I'm so excited.
29: We're going to feed some dogs. We're going to feed some pigs. Oh. We're going to move some cows.
28: Oh, my gosh. Yep. It's going to be fun.
1: Oh, you're going
28: to be a good day.
1: To learn today.
28: I'm going to be Farmer Ash by the end of this. Okay,
1: tired,
28: let's go.
1: Ash.
28: All right, let's scoop some feed.
1: So we need 24 pounds.
28: 24 pounds.
1: Yeah.
28: Let's see if I can get
1: 24 pounds. You can do it.
28: Okay, wait. Can I use this?
1: Yeah, you can totally use the scooper.
28: Here we go. Get a little bit more up in here.
1: Yeah. Let's see. I bet you're a first try. You're just going to hit it. Nail on the head.
28: We'll see.
1: Do
28: we'll
1: it.
28: See.
1: Do it.
28: Here we go.
1: 16.
28: 14.
1: 16.
28: Oh, my gosh. Wait. 16. Oh, I thought it was 14. Okay. I got
1: so
28: a little bit
1: closer.
28: More.
1: Look,
28: got a little bit more to get. It's okay, guys. It's okay.
1: Really working
28: All right.
1: on that. Here we go.
28: Shoulders. I know. Seriously. Yeah. I feel like being a farmer, you just are like constantly.
1: Yeah. You're constantly using your body in ways you didn't know you had to.
28: Okay. Here we go. Let's see what I got. Let's see what I got. 24 pounds.
1: 24 pounds.
28: Woo!
1: Yes, honey.
28: Okay.
1: So let's load up our feed to head out to the pasture, and you can start feeding animals.
28: Let's go.
1: Let's go.
28: Let's go. See ya. we're going in here.
0: Yep.
28: We're going to get the eggs.
0: Our nest boxes are right here.
28: Oh, my gosh.
0: So they're right on the back. We've set them up.
28: Wow.
0: Hello, Mama.
28: Hi.
0: I'm just getting your chicken. You're getting your eggs. Thank you so... Getting your eggs, Mama. I'm sorry.
28: So you got any eggs underneath you?
0: No.
28: Okay.
0: There are so many eggs.
28: Yes.
0: Oh, gosh.
29: Take that one and start on one end and fill it in.
0: Okay. Here, chicky, chicky, chicky. Oh, shucks.
29: It's all good.
0: Here, chicky. Come on, little chickies. Come on, little chickies. Come eat, y'all.
29: Okay. These are our broiler chickens.
0: Broiler chickens.
29: So these are where your meat comes from. We do 75 birds per pen. They move daily, so they're getting fresh grass, fresh bugs. They're spreading manure. Okay. Then their manure is getting deposited on the ground, and it's super high in nitrogen.
0: So the poo has all the good stuff.
29: It's got all the good stuff.
0: All
29: in
0: the
29: it.
0: Good stuff.
29: We're putting tons of nitrogen on
0: that's
29: the ground.
0: That's so cool.
29: And that's what grows your leafy green material is that nitrogen.
0: So now we're gonna feed them.
29: Yep.
0: We're gonna give them water.
29: Yep.
0: Okay.
29: And move
0: them.
29: So
0: all right. So much more thick. Oh, that might.
29: Perfect. Perfect.
0: Okay. All right. Pulling up.
29: Gotta use those farm muscles.
0: Oh!
29: Tiny bit more. Right there.
0: Good?
29: Yep.
0: She wants to move.
29: All right, come on, Ashley. Just... grab that leg. All right. Now.
0: Oh, underneath the face. Everybody else,
29: you
0: back it up.
29: Yep. Now just hold
0: back
29: her head kind of in.
0: Putting your tag in, just back up.
28: Okay.
29: You got her. And I'll keep the other ones
0: off. Hey, Ash, good job.
28: Okay.
0: She's so pretty.
28: Hi, baby. You're so sweet. You're so sweet. It's okay. It's okay, baby. It's okay.
29: Shucks.
0: Okay. Great, you did it. Okay.
29: All right, let her go.
28: Hi, baby. You're so sweet. Oh, my gosh, I love you. I'm sorry, guys. I'm sorry, Mom.
0: It's fine.
28: Hi. She's so cute.
0: I just did that, y'all.
29: All right,
0: now we gotta move.
29: Now they're ready to move.
0: Okay.
29: Come on.
0: Come on, cows.
29: They're coming.
0: Look at that. Moving them cows. Let's go see some piglets. Feeding time. Do this.
28: All right, you go to that trough, I'll go to this trough.
0: Okay. Just dump it?
28: Yep, you're gonna dump it in.
0: Hey, pigs.
28: Here, come here, pigs.
0: Cool.
28: You fed some pigs.
0: And their little tails, when they curl up, they're happy.
28: That's so cool.
0: Hey, big mama. You ready to eat?
28: She's a good pig.
29: She's a real good pig.
0: All right, Tia.
28: That's all the chores for the farm.
29: That's it for pigs. Yeah.
0: Farm chores complete.
28: Farm chores complete.
29: Farm chores complete.
28: Farm chores complete.
29: Good job, Ash.
28: Today has been amazing. Thank you so much for taking me all along the farm, doing farm chores. You know, I want to go back a little bit to the very beginning.
9: Well, hello. Welcome to Rehoboth Farm.
28: Josh, what even led you guys to begin this journey?
29: Jessica and I have always been kind of like do-it-yourself people. And so when we really started like educating ourselves about what we're eating and what we're putting in our bodies, and then realizing...
28: we could do it ourselves.
29: Right, like... well, I could raise some chickens in our backyard, you know, for eggs, and we would have a garden, things like that.
2: When did you guys feel a call from the Lord to become full-time farmers? Because at that time, you were in the military.
29: We kind of thought maybe I'll finish out a career, do 20 years, right, and get that retirement, and maybe we'll buy a piece of land along the way and have it paid off by the time we retire, and then it'll be like a hobby-type farming thing.
1: We took a prayer class, and we both were kind of, we dug in deep for that prayer class and really were challenged by it. And during that time of like very intentional seeking the Lord season, he really made it very clear that we were going to be full-time farmers.
29: We've really seen God move like crazy stuff. And so I knew that I could leave that financial stability. I could leave that
1: steadiness.
29: I could leave that health care, right? I could leave that because I know God's got me. We saw this place online, and I think within like 12 hours we had a contract on it. And when I was walking the property, I definitely felt like the Holy Spirit just here.
2: Tell me about the meaning behind the name Rehoboth. How did you guys choose that name?
1: In 2013, 2014, we really feel like God is calling us to do this full time. Like when we were trying to look for land and all of that. And I was like, if God's calling us to farm, I feel like he's also going to name it. And Josh was like, oh yeah, he already did.
29: In my downtime, I was really just kind of digging into the Old Testament stuff. And God just kept bringing me back to this place, Rehoboth. I really started breaking down some of these Hebrew words and what do they mean and things like that. And it just really resonated with me, like the word Rehoboth. It can be kind of translated a few different ways, but like one of them being like, God has made room for me here.
2: Farming in general is hard work, right? But what you guys are doing is very hard work. And it's a smaller farm, so there's smaller, you know, amounts of people that can work the farm. It's you guys and your family members. Why did you choose this route of farming compared to other ways to do it?
29: We feel that it honors God. And not that raising them another way doesn't. But for me, if this is my mission field, then a good way for me to reach the lost, when they ask that question, well, why are you raising your animals this way? Well, I believe that God created the cow to X, Y, and Z. And if I'm a Christ follower and I want to honor him and his creation, then I'm going to try to raise them in a manner that I think
1: they were intended.
29: He created them to live.
1: Because I have to stand before him one day. And how I treated these animals, how I stewarded this time, the people that I interact with the farm.
29: And we believe that it is like reaching people.
2: How much has prayer and just being in God's presence impacted you guys throughout this process and journey?
29: It's an integral part of what we're doing here, especially when, like, I feel like this is something that God has called us to do, so I need to be in conversation with him about running this farm.
1: I feel like the first 5 years of this farm, I kept praying, hey, Lord, what's my word for the year? And he's like, cling. And I was like, what's my new word for the year? He's like, still cling.
2: Cling to me.
1: Yeah. And I was like, yeah. I would like to not cling. Like, I feel like I'm having a koala the whole season of farming. Can I just, like, walk with you? He's like, no, cling. You need to cling. And we did. Every time we've ever wanted to quit or walk away or throw up our hands and be like, we could find an easier job. We could raise our kids with less bumps in this road. They could have an easier whatever. I mean, it's not true. Like, if we were to walk away from what God's asked us to do, and walk in disobedience, that is not easier. I would choose obedience and battle any day. And
15: him show up miraculously, constantly, and reaffirm that I need him, than to go do whatever I want to do, and it'd be easier, and not have the clinging relationship that we have with him, where we really do rely on him. He constantly asks us to lean in.
29: Yeah, and I think, like, seeing God's provision time after time after time again, it really does solidify, like, you've called me to do this. So, like, it gives you energy to keep going.
25: There is something about tending the beautiful earth that God has given us and the cycle of life and provision that all of that is a part of that is just, it's almost beyond description in a way. You know, it feels very natural. I'm not a farmer, but I have a daughter who loves to farm. And so I've been close to some of this for the last number of years, and it's pretty remarkable. Yeah. There's a little bit of miraculous in everything.
7: And these God adventures, hearing people who step out in obedience, kind of give up the life, the comfortable life, the secure life, whatever, and say, God, I'm going to follow you. I mean, when Jess was saying, like, disobedience is harder.
25: Yeah.
7: What a lesson in faith for us. And not to mention, Ashley, bravo out there. I was supposed to be on that production. I don't remember exactly what happened.
25: But you got sick that day, right?
7: Bringing my Jersey swagger down there might have been a mistake. But when she was verbally inviting the chickens over to eat, that was my favorite part. How about that? Those pigs. They said the one pig is a good pig. I don't know what separates the good from the bad.
25: Well, but she looked like a mama who had just had many piglets.
7: That is some hard work.
25: That
7: beautiful
25: is
7: animals.
25: Some hard work. And they, you know, that little Rehoboth sign, they've got it all.
7: Yes,
25: from the cattle down to the egg.
7: Ashley did quite well, didn't
25: she? Ashley did a great job. Yep.
7: She did a great job. Yep. Congratulations,
25: Ashley. A little bit of farmer in her, I think.
7: Yes. Well, Suffolk, there you go. All right, everybody, coming up. She couldn't swim, she couldn't exercise, couldn't sleep without pain. As the years went on, this woman was getting worse, but she was healed. We're going to tell you her story and pray with you. Stay with us.
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18: Folks, welcome back to the 700 Club for the CBN News Break. A suspect is in custody after two men were stabbed in New York City Thursday. Witnesses told police the attacker yelled, "Allahu Akbar," in both stabbings. One of the victims was this Jewish man who was lying outside a church and synagogue on the Upper West Side. Another man of Asian descent was stabbed in the back near Central Park. Police caught the suspect, 51-year-old Raul Morales, after he ran away. Both victims are expected to recover. Police are investigating the attacks as possible hate crimes, although they say mental health may have been a factor. CBN's Operation Blessing is helping Americans in need. When Janet Parker's heat went out in the middle of a Virginia winter, the cost of repairs wiped out the savings she had worked so hard to maintain. Like many seniors on fixed income, she found herself dependent on government food assistance. But it wasn't enough to meet even basic needs. Then a friend told her about First Baptist Church East End, one of Operation Blessing's local distribution partners. She got in line and she says, "They bless me by filling my car with food." For Janet, the blessing was a reminder she wasn't forgotten. She says, quote, "When I sit down to eat, I feel the love of God." You can find out more about the great work Operation Blessing is doing by visiting OB.org. My friends Andrew and Terry will be back with more of today's 700 Club right after this.
3: Elmer and his wife Rosa were devastated to learn that their son Christopher was born with club feet. The doctor urged the family to schedule surgery. Elmer knew they could never afford it. Rosa remembered hearing about Operation Blessing at the hospital. They called and asked if we could help.
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25: Arlene could not talk, she could barely drink water, and she was struggling to breathe. Even worse, doctors said she could die without an operation that she could never afford.
3: 37-year-old Arlene suffered with severe pain in her neck and ear. It was caused by lumps or abscesses filled with infection.
30: I was crying in pain. I could not even explain what's going on. I could not talk. I could not drink water. It was even hard to breathe.
3: Doctors told her surgery to remove the lumps was the only way to keep the infection from spreading to her brain or heart, which would be fatal.
30: I heard what the doctor said. I could really die if I go home. And I don't want to die because I have a son.
3: Arlene is the sole provider for her young son. Her income as a customer service agent was not enough to pay for the $3,000 surgery and hospital stay that would save her life.
30: I lost hope. I don't know how to, you know, make it work. I could not find a way.
3: Then a friend connected her with Operation Blessing. Thanks to you, we quickly paid for Arlene to receive the emergency surgery she needed. And we covered the cost of her extended stay at a Filipino hospital so she could receive needed antibiotic infusions. Today, Arlene is home from the hospital and caring for her son. The surgery, a complete success.
30: You really saved my life. You extended my life. I will never forget that. Thank you so much.
25: All of that infection was in lumps that were in

0: 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In addition to calling our number, you can also join online if you prefer. It's cbn.com, and then you can text your giving if you'd like to cbn at 71777. But do it now, will you? We say thank you in advance. Andrew?
1: All right. Thank you, Terry. Sherry Kemp, she believes in the power of prayer. When her doctor told her she needed a knee replacement, she actually refused. She had the faith to believe for a supernatural healing. She'd already received one miracle, and so she was expecting another.
2: It was frustrating because I couldn't do the things I wanted to do, you know, like swim and exercise and pick up my grandchildren when they were younger.
3: Sherry Kemp led a healthy, active life until a few years ago when a debilitating and painful shoulder injury began limiting her mobility.
2: As I've gotten older, it's gotten progressively worse. Couldn't sleep on my right shoulder. Lifting plates, even small amount of weight would hurt.
3: Sherry grew up in church and always believed in healing. But despite her prayers, the pain persisted.
2: I've been praying for healing for a long time. A very long time. And, you know, God has a reason for everything, so I just keep believing. I don't give up.
3: In April of 2022, Sherry turned on the 700 Club.
2: I watch the 700 Club typically every day if possible. I've been a member for a long time. And Gordon was speaking about right shoulder pain.
4: There's someone, you heard the report about the right shoulder, and you're saying right shoulder. You too have your left hand touching that shoulder across your body. God has just healed it. You just felt that presence. That joint is now loosened. You can raise your arm all the way up. Just do it right now in Jesus' name.
2: The pain went away, and I was moving my arm all over, you know, moving it back and forth. I could never put it behind my back, and I can, you know, now. I can do everything. I mean, it's just amazing. Since that day, I've had full range of motion and no pain whatsoever. I'm able to exercise, lift weights, swim, which I do as much as I possibly can.
3: Since then, she says the Lord has healed her in several other areas as well.
2: When I went to the doctor, he was telling me I needed a knee replacement, and I said, no, thank you, have a nice day. And I came home and I prayed, you know, and I said, God, you made me, you can heal me. My knee is fine now. I just try to listen to him and what he's directing me to do. We only have one body. We have to take care of it so that he can use us for our purpose in life.
3: Sherry continues to lead an active life and wants to share what Jesus has done for her with everyone she can.
2: I can see him working, not in just my life, but in people around me, you know, and I just pour into people. God pours into me. And so I know that I have to overflow into others so that they can receive what God has for them as well. I want to leave a legacy of love inspired by the Lord God. I want everyone to know what He did in my life.
1: All right, Sherry, we celebrate with you. God bless you. If you're watching this program now, many of you will write us and say, I so look forward to the prayer segments. Maybe you've been waiting, you've been seeking God for a miracle. We want to pray for you now. Let's do so. Father God, we come before you boldly, as the word says to do, yet we also come before you humbly, knowing you reign, you have dominion.

0: The Word says, God is our refuge and strength. Jesus is our good shepherd and healer. And the Holy Spirit is our counselor, our advocate, and has the power of the kingdom of heaven. So, Father God, for those watching, we pray for miracles. And I am so confident there is a young woman watching who is practically skin and bones and has been struggling with eating disorders. And you literally, like you say out loud, you hate yourself. And today is a very, very significant day for you when God is rescuing you. He's answering the prayers of those who have been praying for you. And right now, those chains are coming off of bondage to the enemy. And your heart and your mind and your body are all going to be functioning in a healthy manner, except what Jesus is doing for you today. You're feeling that in your spirit. Embrace Him now. Your healing is here in Jesus' name.
1: Someone else, you're an adult, but you have an infection in your tonsils. You've never had them removed. You've never had trouble with them before, honestly, but suddenly they're filled with infection, and you have other situations in your life that make it difficult for you to have them removed. God's healing that right now. The infection is going away, and you're going to be perfectly fine in Jesus' name.
0: As Terry and I pray, we just, even before the program, we just pray, you know, Lord, what are you doing for people? And I think someone out there just overdid it outside in the heat. You're an older man and you're angry at yourself because you made some bad decisions outdoors and you're suffering as a result. And whatever that is you've got, God's healing you now. And you're going to be back on your feet in Jesus' name.
1: Somebody else, you're angry with yourself because you said some things to a loved one that are kind of out of character for you, but you were angry. And it's caused division between the two of you. And God is speaking to you today, saying, humble yourself, ask forgiveness, and restore that relationship in Jesus' name.
0: It's interesting Terry prayed that because there are a lot of people who have this anger, this like self-loathing. Now remember, the enemy is the accuser. He accuses us, but Romans says there is no condemnation for those who are in Christ Jesus. On a daily basis, we need to make sure we are not listening to the lies of someone who hates us. Wear that belt of truth. You're created in the image of God, and He loves you.
1: Lord, I just pray for all of us that you teach us to be listening for your voice, to be have moments of stillness in our day where we say, God, what do you want to speak to me? Help us to hear you, God, and what it is you're wanting.
0: Thank you, Lord God. Thank you for miracles. In Jesus' name we pray.
1: Amen. Amen.
0: Give us a call, please, to report a miracle, or if you have prayer need, 1-800-700-7000. Here's a word from Isaiah. Fear not, for I am with you. I will strengthen you. Yes, I will help you. Hold on to that promise from God for today. Thanks for being with us. We'll see you next time.
2: Monday, tormented by his past.
3: I couldn't remember everything.
2: Haunted by the shadows.
3: I was suicidal at the age of 7.
2: And being driven to an early grave.
3: You need to go to the emergency room right now.
2: How a visitor healed him, mind and body.
3: If I had opened my eyes and saw the Lord sitting there, I would have not been surprised.
2: Monday, on the 700 Club.
3: I felt free for the first time in years.
4: We also had members who fought in the war to fight for the cause of liberty.
5: Making sure that army is staffed and supplied. He's able to identify British intelligence agents and send that information on to Washington. After they've served in the army, they look forward to a government which gives to bigotry no sanction, to persecution no assistance.
6: Washington's words are powerful because they express an idea of a world that's different from the one everybody grew up in.
7: This ideal of religious freedom is going to be part of the government, but is it really meant for everyone?
5: Is this going to be a place where you can be free to say what you want about God?
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14: On today's 700 Club Canada, Caitlin's illness is no match for God. And Jeff experiences a miraculous healing through the power of prayer.
15: Welcome to 700 Club Canada. Thank you for joining us. Today we are going to be looking at the thought, letting go of control, because we all know that we love control.
16: Yeah, well, and the problem is the things we try to control that we can't often end up hurting us. When I was growing up in Thailand, we had a guard dog. Her name was Candy, and she had a rope. And whenever I would try to get near her, she was crazy. She'd literally wrap that rope around me and pull, and it burned so bad. And I had to learn to just let go of trying to control her. She was bigger, stronger than me. I think we do the same thing with problems. We try to control them, and they hurt us. And so the good news is God is in control, so we can let go.
15: And letting go is actually freedom and a blessing for us. 100%. We're not stuck running around with Candy and her dragging us everywhere.
16: Yeah, she was
15: and
16: not.
15: And God doesn't want to drag us.
16: She was not sweet. She did not live up to her name. Well, now, Caitlin faced a diagnosis that would shake anyone. See how her journey became a powerful reminder that hope is stronger than fear. Watch this.
17: Caitlin actually went in first, and when she came out, she just looked kind of scared.
18: It was blurry vision that prompted 28-year-old Caitlin Richardson to go in for a routine eye exam in November 2019. Upon examination, though, her optometrist found something concerning: inflammation of the optic nerve.
17: The eye doctor recommended that Caitlin should get an MRI to see exactly what was going on.
19: I was super nervous. I had a feeling that something was wrong. Something bigger. My worst fear was that they'd find a brain tumor.
18: A couple of weeks later, Caitlin was admitted to the University of Iowa Hospital. The MRI had revealed she had three brain tumors known as central neurocytoma. It was the same thing that, untreated, had claimed Caitlin's grandfather years earlier.
17: This is her greatest fear, and it's coming to life. You know, it's happening to my wife. It's just words you don't want to hear.
18: The surgeon explained if the tumors were soft and not attached to her ventricles, he would be able to remove them with no complications. However, if they had hardened or entwined around a nearby ventricle, removing them could cause brain damage or worse.
17: She could die during the surgery. I could lose my wife after this. I could be, a single parent to our boy at the time.
18: Their 1.5-year-old son, Jonah, was their first and only child.
19: I just was sad that I wouldn't get to see Jonah grow up. I didn't think I'd survive the surgery.
18: They were together the night before surgery when Caitlin shared two letters she'd written to say goodbye, one to Noah and one to Jonah.
19: J-Bear, I love you so much, more than you know. I hope you know Jesus loves you. Daddy loves you, and you are so loved, baby bear. I can't imagine a world without you in it. You bring us so much happiness. Just always remember how special you are. You mean everything to me. Love you, Mommy.
17: Whew. And it was just hard even just watching her do that.
18: The young couple also spent that time singing praise songs and praying to God for a safe surgery.
17: We could either just be mad at God and just blame him for everything, or we could just lean on God.
18: The next morning, as doctors began the procedure, Noah continued to pray. Thankfully, they were able to remove all three tumors easily. And then...
17: I was up all night. I was exhausted while waiting for Caitlin. And I got a phone call. My heart jumped.
18: On the phone was a nurse explaining that Caitlin had suffered a stroke and she had no reflex response on the right side of her body. Noah went to Caitlin the moment she was allowed visitors in ICU.
17: Just seeing Caitlin with all the tubes and everything plugged into her and her bandage on her head and, you know, through her nose and through her mouth. It's not a sight I want to see.
18: As Caitlin slowly regained consciousness over the next few days, it became clear the stroke might have done more damage than first thought. Caitlin could couldn't speak.
17: His thoughts of, okay, how are we going to get through this and, you know, back to normal again? What are we going to do?
18: Noah never stopped praying for his wife of almost 5 years.
17: You know, I've been praying and just declaring over her the entire time that she'll be able to speak again and, you know, that she'll be able to walk.
18: Noah stayed at Caitlin's side, asking family, friends, and anyone he talked to pray. Finally, after 6 days, Caitlin showed a small bit of progress. She moved her right hand.
17: A little bit of a reflex, and she had that, like, little twitch or something. It did give a moment of, like, a hope.
19: I just wanted to get better for him.
18: Still, she couldn't talk. Then finally, on December 22nd, 15 days after coming out of surgery, Caitlin said her first words.
20: Hi, Mom!
17: And at that moment, that's when I realized that things were going to be okay.
18: Spending the next 3 weeks in rehab, Caitlin worked hard with her therapist to relearn everything the stroke had taken away. And it paid off. She was discharged and sent home on January 17th, 2020, 42 days after her surgery.
17: Caitlin was finally able to go home, and it's going to be our new, like our new life.
19: I'm thankful that I'm alive.
18: Today, Caitlin is doing great. Every day, her mind and body grow stronger as she still goes to therapy. She was also able to give Jonah a baby sister. Noah and Caitlin continue to praise God, thankful for each moment they have together.
19: I got through this because my faith in God. I'm just really thankful that I get to play with my family now and just create new memories.
17: I just thank God that, you know, he saved Caitlin's life for us, and that was a victory that God gave Caitlin. God was being victorious through all of this.
16: As I watched Caitlin and Noah's story with you, one thing stood out to me. Life can change in an instant. I mean, one day you're making plans for the future, and the next day you're facing a situation that's completely beyond your control. And for Caitlin and Noah, it was brain tumors, surgery, and the possibility of losing everything. And in that moment, they had a choice. They could become overwhelmed by fear, or they could place their lives in God's hands. And the truth is, all of us eventually come to that same crossroads. You know, we spend so much of our lives trying to control our future, our health, our relationships, and our circumstances. And yet, some of life's biggest challenges simply remind us just how little control we have. The good news is that God never asked us to carry this life on our own. And that's why Jesus came. He came to forgive us, to save us, and give us hope that is bigger than our circumstances. And so, if you're ready to place your life completely in God's hands today, pray this prayer with me. God, I acknowledge I cannot control the things in this life because I did not create them. You are the creator. You are the God who is above every situation and every circumstance. Forgive me for believing that I could be in control, that I needed to fix the situation, that it was on me. Today I surrender. I give up. I give my life to you because you alone know how I was made. You alone know my future. You alone can save and secure me. So God, I receive your salvation today, your hope and your help in your mighty name. Amen. If you prayed that prayer, I want to encourage you to call us at 855-759-0700 and request the resource, A Certain Salvation. Well, coming up, radio personality Jeff lost his voice, but God heard the prayers of his listeners loud and clear. See how his voice was miraculously restored.

0: it may be mostly cloudy on the outside, but the sunshine's shining through on the inside. So let your light shine today.
1: Here on Jeff Blackwell has been a beloved on-air talent for Catholic Community Radio in Baton Rouge for many years. But in 2020, Jeff was in a fight for his life. After going to dinner with his wife, Diane, he became violently ill.
0: I knew I was sick. I had never felt that bad before in my life. I couldn't hold anything down. And I finally told my wife, I've got to go to the ER. I can't handle it.
1: Jeff was then admitted to a local hospital. He was later transferred to ICU, where his stomach issues persisted.
0: The amount of bile my stomach was producing was through the roof. In fact, they had removed 9.5 liters of bile.
1: Jeff was then prepped for a routine CT scan that went horribly wrong.
0: I got very nauseous, and I told the technician, I said, I'm about to throw up. You need to get me out of here. Before they could even start backing the table, I aspirated bile into my lungs. Technicians saying, grab the crash cart. I mean, they started shoving tubes down my throat. At that point, I had passed out.
1: The aspiration resulted in a spiral effect that had Jeff's family concerned for his life.
2: He had issues with his heart rate being able to stay in the correct rhythm. It was kind of bouncing all over the place, and so they needed medications to manage that. He was on medications, for the pneumonia. Nausea and vomiting, which then led to the aspiration pneumonia event, and those certainly can be very fatal.
0: My heart went into AFib. My kidneys started shutting down. My liver had become compromised. My lungs had become ulcerated. I had pneumonia. And it was just almost hopeless at that point.
3: He was so dehydrated, his potassium levels were so low at that point that his body was actually, really too sick to really handle his lungs being burnt at that point.
1: As Jeff's condition worsened, Diane contacted David Dawson, president of Catholic Community Radio, who then informed their listeners.
4: We had a pretty big prayer line going. I mean, it grew and grew every day. A lot of people knew Jeff, a lot of folks loved Jeff, and the business that we're in, it just kept growing. So we just kept passing it down the line. Every time she'd say, this is a great day, it's like, great, we're gonna keep praying, we're gonna pull him through. Or this is a bad day, it's like, well then tell us exactly what to pray for.
3: In my mind, I couldn't be trusting God and looking for the doctors at the same time, because my trust was in God to heal him.
1: Jeff slipped into a coma and was put on life support. Diane continued to believe for his healing. As she was praying in the hospital chapel, a book caught her attention.
3: When I opened it, it opened immediately to the page where it's the woman that in the Bible, she was hemorrhaging, and she was like, if I could just touch on Jesus's cloak, then I'll be healed. And it's like, Lord, you worked a miracle for her with just a simple touch. So work that same miracle for Jeff.
1: At one point, doctors told Diane she may want to think about making funeral arrangements.
3: The doctor came in and just showed me some x-rays and said his lungs are bad again. It's filling up again. And so you need to call family in, and you'll need to decide if y'all want to pull the plug on him. My son-in-law made a comment like, hey, Mr. Jeff, you got to get out of here so we can barbecue. And Jeff gave just the tiniest little smirk. You could see it. And I looked at them and I said, you saw it? And they said, yeah. So I was like, no, we can't let him go.
4: Diane is a very, very strong, strong, strong woman. She wasn't going to take no for an answer.
1: After several weeks in ICU and a coma, Jeff woke up.
0: I hadn't. No idea how long I had been in the hospital. And when I came to, the very first thought I had in my mind was, people are praying for me. I just knew it.
1: Doctors finally found the source of his original illness, a kink in his intestine.
0: It wasn't until a month after that I took care of it through emergency surgery.
1: Although he had more challenges to overcome, Jeff eventually made a full recovery. Today, he is healthy and back on the air at Catholic Community Radio.
2: The power of prayer, it's real. He had a group of prayer warriors praying for him to get him through that, to give him the strength. I think that played an immense part in his recovery.
5: By the way, coming up, leaving later in the hour.
0: It's really remarkable. People still, to this day, will say, I was praying for you when you were sick. I heard about that.
3: I was just amazed at the fact that God actually blessed me with a total miracle, that I got to witness it with my own eyes. There's no reason why Jeff is still walking this earth. There's no reason for that. He had too many strikes against him.
0: From the world standpoint, there was no hope. However, that trust in God, which is far deeper than, you know, a commitment than I can even explain, to be able to say, Father, I trust you. I trust you with my life. And let go and let God.
6: What a powerful story. As I reflect on what we've just watched, I know that it is only the power of God that brings about the miracles we get to hear about. This was a medical nightmare, not only for the doctors, but for Jeff's family. There was so much happening all at once. The medical community did not have much hope, and Jeff's family and friends took this opportunity to dig into their faith and remain persistent in prayer. Diane refused to give up, anchoring her trust firmly in God. The president of the radio station, David Dawson, called on their listeners to join their faith and pray, establishing a massive daily prayer network. Thousands of prayer warriors joined together to lift Jeff up in faith. In the hospital chapel, Diane was comforted by the biblical account of the hemorrhaging woman, praying, Lord, you worked a miracle for her with just a simple touch, so work that same miracle for Jeff. The word of God caused Diane to believe God for more, to be bold in her ask, and God answered those collective cries. And Jeff woke up from his coma with the immediate, overwhelming certainty that people were praying for him. God worked a complete and remarkable recovery following his emergency surgery. And this testimony reminds us that the power of a united, praying community makes a difference in people's lives, no matter how dark the circumstances. God meets us through our prayers in our most desperate situations. And God turns what the world's standpoint is hopeless into his opportunity to show the world that he is a miracle-working God. So if you need answered prayer today, please call us at 855-759-0700 and request the pamphlet, Answered Prayer. Coming up, we all feel like we are in control. But what if the very instinct is what is stealing our peace? Up next, a simple but powerful message about learning to let go and find freedom.
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9: Have you ever watched a child trying to hold a small animal? Maybe it's a kitten or a hamster, and the child loves it so much that they squeeze it tightly because they're afraid it might get away. The problem is, the tighter they hold on, the more harm they can cause to the very thing they're trying to protect. And isn't that often how we act too? We hold tightly to our plans. We hold tightly to our relationships. We hold tightly to our children. And we hold tightly to our future. Not because we don't care, but because we care so much that we're afraid that if we let go, everything will fall apart. But what if the opposite is true? What if the very thing stealing your peace is your desperate desire to stay in control? Proverbs 3, 5, and 6 says, "Trust in the Lord with all of your heart and lean not on your own understanding, and in all your ways submit to him, and he will make your paths straight." Notice, it doesn't say take control of your life. It says trust God with your life. So maybe a really good question is, how do I know if I'm trying to control something? Well, one of the clearest signs is when you believe, if I don't fix this, it won't get fixed. If I don't stay involved, everything's going to fall apart. If I don't carry this, nobody else will. And at first, that sounds responsible. But underneath it is a subtle assumption that this situation actually depends on me. And the truth is, that's a burden you were never created to carry. One of the greatest acts of worship is recognizing that you are not God and understand this is really good news. So how can we learn to let go and let God? Well, first I've learned you got to let go of what's trying to hold you. So take your fist and just open up. Whatever that is in your fist, your finances, your relationships, your future, maybe even trying to control God, let it go because you can't surrender what you're unwilling to identify. And then pray a prayer of surrender. Open your hand and say, Lord, I've been trying to carry this on my own, and today I'm giving it to you. And then keep your hand open so you can receive what God wants to place there instead. Maybe it's his peace today. Maybe it's rest. Maybe it's trust. Maybe it's courage. Jesus said in Matthew 11:28, come to me, all of you who are weary and burdened, and I will give you rest. What I'm learning is that the strongest people aren't the ones who hold everything together. They're the ones who trust the one who really does. So let go of what you're trying to hold today and receive what God is ready to provide, what he wants to put into your hand. Because when you let go, God can fill you with something better, his power, his presence, his goodness. And that is a stepping stone to becoming who God has created you to be.
10: I want to talk to you about doubt. It's kind of a bad word within Christian culture, but doubt is real. And for some of us, it's not just something we can turn off. I want you to know that you might not be able to control whether doubt shows up in your life, but you can control the direction of your doubt. You can tell it where it can go and where it can't go. And I want you to know this, that the direction you give your doubt will determine whether the season of doubt forms you or deforms you. Let me use an individual in the Bible to help illustrate this point. One of the most famous skeptics in history is someone we've nicknamed Doubting Thomas. But the Bible actually doesn't call him that. Instead, the Bible calls him Thomas the Twin. We never find out who the twin is, and I wonder if that's on purpose. See, I think the Bible leaves out who his twin is because Thomas is meant to represent the twin within, the part of us that doubts, the part of us that wrestles with belief. What Thomas teaches us is this, that yes, doubt is real, but we can also give doubt direction. Here's what happens. After the death and resurrection of Jesus, the disciples are hiding in fear. They're in the upper room, and all of a sudden, Jesus, in his resurrected form, shows up. The only problem? Thomas isn't there. When the others tell Thomas, "We have seen the Lord," he responds, "Well, unless I see the nail marks on his hands, I will not believe." Now, I know it's dramatic, but if we strip away that dramatic language, what Thomas is really saying is this: I know you've experienced it, but I want to experience it for myself. I want my own testimony. And so Thomas shows up, doubt and all, in the upper room with the disciples, and Jesus shows up again, this time just for Thomas. See, we think doubt should disqualify us from being in the room, but really, it's the safest place to be, right where Jesus can meet us. I know some of us tell ourselves that our doubt disqualifies us from reading the Bible, from praying, from gathering with other believers, but it's the opposite. See, the best part about this whole story is that when Jesus appears, Thomas doesn't even care about touching the scars anymore. All that matters is that Jesus is there. And it's the same with us. We don't need God to perform tricks for us to resolve our doubt. We just need to know that God is present with us. And his presence is enough to turn our doubt into worship. And so be encouraged. It is possible to give your doubt direction and let it lead you closer to Jesus.

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1: Washington's words are powerful because they express an idea of a world that's different from the one everybody grew up in.
2: This ideal of religious freedom is going to be part of the government, but is it really meant for everyone?
3: Is this going to be a place where you can be free to say what you want about God?
2: It's an American history story, and it's relevant for everybody.
4: Shereen, today we're talking about letting go of control. Mm-hmm. So I have one question for you. Why is it so hard?
0: I think that we're just naturally not used to the unpredictable, or we don't want things to be unpredictable.
4: Right.
0: Surprises. You know, some people like surprises, some people don't, but either way, they want to be able to know, I can handle this. I have some sort of
4: control over the outcome.
0: Right.
4: Well, I think there's another reason, too. I actually don't think we fully believe that God can do it. I know we would never say that out loud, but the truth is, the reason we celebrate as followers of Jesus, his death and resurrection, is because it's a reminder that nothing is impossible for God. And so I think, in order to let go, you've got to trust that whoever's taking it is big enough, strong enough, and able to deliver it.
0: Sometimes I think that we don't even think that
4: right.
0: far or intently.
4: Okay.
0: But it's that sense of our own lack of patience, or our own way that we would have done things. It's that idea that we want the answers quickly. And God doesn't always give us those answers quickly. So it's not that we necessarily doubt him. We're just uncomfortable with how much time he takes.
4: Yeah, and you know what really helps me? Being reminded of the stories of how God has showed up time and time again through his word. And that's why I think studying the Bible is so important, because it reminds you God's got it. He is in control. You can trust him. You can let go today. And of course, one of the ways that we do that is through prayer. And so thank you for sending in your prayer requests. We pray over each and every one. We take that very seriously. It's an honor and a privilege to do that. And so Tara, you said, please hold up my friend in prayer. She struggles with depression and suicidal thoughts. And Kevin, you said, please pray for my mother, who is suffering from severe dementia and is now bedridden. And so, Shereen, would you pray?
0: God, we pray for these requests and for others who are having the same type of situations, whether it's dementia or being bedridden, or whether it's suicidal thoughts where we just don't feel like we're enough, or we measure up, or we just can't handle life. God, we pray that you would come in and enter these situations and give people hope and allow them to know you're in control. You see them, you hear them, you love them. In Jesus' name, amen.
4: Amen. Our power verse today is Job 42:2, where it says, I know that you can do all things. No purpose of yours can be thwarted. So go today with the confidence that if you trust God with your life, he will be in control and bring the good you deserve. In Jesus' name. Thanks for watching.
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7: Well, welcome to Miracle Living Today. I'm Gordon Robertson.
8: Hey, everyone, and I'm Ashley Key. Well, each week we have the privilege of showing you true stories of people who've encountered God's supernatural power, and through that, they overcame the impossible.
7: Well, just like Timothy, the cattle farmer had spent his day working in the fields until a freak accident left him cold, bleeding, and broken, and minutes away from death.
9: The pain is something I just can't explain, but also just the fight to get back, to get home. I want to go see my wife. I want to be with my kids. That's a fight you just don't realize how deep it is until it is brought out of you.
10: Tim and Teresa Vanderswag love life on their family farm near Holland, Michigan. But they know with the beauty of farm life often comes dangerous work.
11: You always hear stories of a tragedy when a tractor will roll over it in the middle of a night when a farmer's in the middle of a field and he doesn't come home. To get that phone call or to hear that news about your husband is something I've never wanted.
10: On a bitter cold night in December 2013, Tim was working alone in a field. As he stepped to the back of the tractor, he tripped and fell near the PTO shaft, which connects the tractor to the manure spreader. The shaft spins at over 500 rotations per minute.
9: I could feel the thing starting to wind up on my left side of my pants, and I knew I was in trouble. I reached out to grab whatever I could hold on to. And with seconds, I was just being wound up and beaten up against the frame of the manure spreader, and then thrown off to the opposite side, just literally naked with all the clothes stripped right off my body.
10: Tim lay on the freezing ground, trying to grasp the situation.
9: How did this happen? What did I just go through? How am I going to get out of here? And just instantly, okay, let's start to crawl. I'll crawl to the tractor. Well, yeah, I was scalped to the head. I had four fractured ribs, four fractured vertebrae. My spleen was split. My hip was displaced, my femur broke, my ankle was crushed. I can remember looking down and seeing my leg laying across my lap and just this huge bulge in my side.
10: He tried crawling toward the tractor.
9: And I was done. I had burned up all my energy, and I remember just saying a very simple prayer, and it was, Lord, either get me back on that tractor or I'm ready to come home to you. Within seconds, I had a calmness and a clarity that I did not have before. I just felt peace. And the first thing God was saying to me is, get crawl to the tractor. If I knew I could get somewhere, I could get help.
10: He knew he didn't have much time left.
9: It's 10 degrees. It's getting dark. My body's starting to shut down at this point. I truly believe angels were there with me, and God wasn't done with me yet, and he helped me get back onto the tractor seat. And I can remember the feeling once I got up under the tractor seat of, Thank you, God. I'm on the tractor. Now I have to push in the clutch with my foot that's dangling across my lap.
10: Thankfully, he was able to get the tractor in gear and moving. Though his body was shutting down, his heart and mind were focused in prayer and thankfulness he was still alive.
9: I remember just curling through the field and just thinking, thank you, God. I cannot believe you've gotten me this far, but I need your help. I need someone to help me because I don't have much time left. Lord, just take care of me. Get me through this. I love you, and you've always been here with me, but I need you now more than I've ever needed before.
10: He drove his tractor onto a nearby road and blocked traffic. The first driver there was an off-duty firefighter. Within minutes, Tim's wife got the phone call she had feared for so long.
11: He introduced himself as a deputy, and I could hear Tim screaming in the background, and I knew it was that phone call. And I get a peace that passes understanding. And I just knew that the Lord was holding me.
10: When Teresa got to the scene, Tim was surrounded with neighbors and family praying and helping emergency personnel.
11: It was so out of control and so much chaos. You had no choice but to rely on the Lord. And I literally did fall to my knees and start praying. There's nothing more that I could do for him.
9: I remember looking off the tractor down and hearing her, I'm here, honey. It's gonna be okay, it's gonna be okay. And it was almost like a confirmation of, we have you. And you really needed it, because at that point, my body was starting to shut down to the point I was starting to die.
11: They figured he had about 10 minutes to live based on hypothermia and blood loss.
10: Even though his situation was dire, they felt God was supplying all their needs.
11: The prayers were immediate, and I was covered with peace. I mean, incredibly covered with peace. One thing after another of the right people there at the right time. That is all God's hand in this.
10: Tim was rushed to the hospital, where doctors were able to save his leg and stabilize his condition.
9: It wasn't luck that a doctor was able to fix me. Yes, God worked through that person to fix my body. But it's only by the grace of God that I'm sitting here today.
10: Tim and Teresa know it was the power of prayer and their Christian community standing with them that brought them through this desperate time.
9: I was one of the strongest guys out there, and I could do about anything I wanted to. Within seconds, I was reduced down to who's going to feed me, who's going to give me my medicine. You cannot do it alone. And don't you want that community in Christ to come around you and just wrap their arms around you and your family and say, don't worry about it. We're going to take care of it.
11: God gives us everything we need to now when he's walking and farming and working and being dad and husband again. It's a lot to be thankful for. And we just believe that he is alive for reasons and that we need to just give God the honor and glory.
9: I don't know why I went through this. I know I did. And I'm not going to let this affect me for the rest of my life and change me in a bad way. I hope to say it's changed me in a lot of ways in a good way. It's made me come to appreciate what a great God we have even more. Sometimes people wonder, I pray, has God even heard me? I was laying naked in a cornfield, beaten almost to death. God was right there. He listens. He's not going to sometimes answer you the way you want, but he is there for you all the time.
7: Timothy had the same revelation that Hagar had. Mm-hmm. The God who sees me. Here's Hagar out with Ishmael, thinking she's in a desert, and wondering how. She actually puts Ishmael away from her so that she doesn't have to watch him die.
2: Wow.
7: But in that, God reveals to her, well, there's a source of water right here. He opens her eyes and her great, she names God, the God who sees me.
2: Yes.
7: Let that be your watchword today. He sees you. He hears you. He understands every pain you have ever felt. He has walked this journey with you. That's why the Bible says in Isaiah chapter 53, he has borne our infirmities. Every single pain you've ever felt, Jesus felt it on the cross.
2: Yeah.
7: He did that for you and me. He's right there. He's just a prayer away.
8: That's right. And I think a lot of times when we are going through tough seasons, it's easy for us to think that God is not with us. But He is with us even more so in our suffering, in our times of trouble. So be encouraged. God is with you. He has not abandoned you, and you are not alone in what you're going through. He is with you. Well, not only had Jessica just found out she was 14 weeks pregnant, she had breast cancer as well. With the consult of many doctors, she was labeled terminal. With her faith at a crossroad, Jessica had a choice. Her decision was to lean further into Jesus.
2: In December of 2020, I was diagnosed with breast cancer at only 14 weeks pregnant. And after surgery determined it was a whopping 13-centimeter tumor with all 43 lymph nodes positive, my doctors were convinced I was terminal. But I had to wait 6 long agonizing months to deliver my baby, get scanned, and determine if I would live or die. Now, instead of resenting God or filling my spirit with fear, I remembered what Christ said in Matthew 16, verse 24. Anyone who wishes to follow me must deny himself, pick up his cross, and follow me. God calls us to carry our crosses, not reject them. Yet He provided us with a way for us to walk alongside Him. For instance, anytime I had to wait for scans and had anxiety about doing so, I would think about Christ's own agony in the Garden of Gethsemane. And whenever I had to endure a painful procedure or an IV poke, I would meditate on the nails being driven in Christ's hands and feet. And finally, when chemo treatments were just too hard to bear or was just too hard to go on, I would think about Christ falling and almost expiring on His way to Calvary. However, amidst all the pain, I kept in mind one very important point of Christ's passion, the promise of a resurrection. In 1 Peter verse 5:10, it states, "After suffering for a brief period, the God of all graces, who promised an eternal glory in Christ, He Himself will restore, confirm, strengthen, and support you." And that He did, because after 6 long months of having my beautiful, healthy baby boy, I was finally able to be scanned, and they couldn't find cancer in me anywhere. My doctor said I was extremely lucky, but I told her I am extremely blessed. So the next time you find yourself having to carry a heavy cross, pick it up, unite it with His, and remember, a resurrection is promised to those who do, whether it be in body or eternal spirit.
8: We praise God and rejoice with Jessica's miracle. You can have the same thing today. God is no respecter of persons, which basically means what God has done in Jessica's life. Here she was, the doctor said she was terminal. She was pregnant and had terminal breast cancer. And here she is today speaking to us about the miracle working power that is our God. He is our great physician. He died on the cross for the forgiveness of our sins, but He also died on the cross to make us healed and to make us whole from the top of our heads to the soles of our feet. And that promise is for you today. And I hope and pray that you receive it. Well, we have a magazine called Miracle Living today, and in it has stories of people who have seen God answer their prayers in powerful ways. 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
13: Just out of the blue, the pain would hit me and I would fall. My arches were falling, and I also had bone spurs, arthritis, and pneumosis, which is an infection of the foot. The 700 Club was on, and it was the last 10 minutes Gordon Robertson came on.
14: There's a woman, you're saying, the soles of your feet, you've got problems with fallen arches in both feet. It's very difficult for you to walk, very painful. God's healing you now.
13: I just had this supernatural knowledge that I was healed. So I stood up and just started jumping up and down like a rabbit, just rejoicing and laughing and crying and hysterical because the pain was gone. My feet weren't hurting, my legs weren't hurting, my hip wasn't hurting, my back wasn't hurting. And it was so remarkable. God just wanted me to know He was in the business of healing. He did complete what He started.
15: I just turned and excruciating pain came in my knee on the inside, and it was like a jabbing knife. I made it to the doctor. Found out it was a torn meniscus. So having the knee injury, having to slow down, was depressing. I was like, Lord, heal this. Sitting on the couch, a 700 Club came on, and that's when I saw Gordon on.
16: We say out loud to it, be healed and be made whole. May all pain leave me. In Jesus' name, I receive it now. Now, what you couldn't do before, do now.
15: By faith, I'm going to do this. By faith, I'm going to walk. And I was walking. It wasn't hurting. I know that God healed me beyond a shadow of a doubt.
7: Caden Carroll is walking, talking, answer to prayer. When he was 7 years old, he was riding in the family minivan when it was slammed from behind by a tractor trailer. And while the doctors gave young Caden a grim prognosis, his parents prayed for a miracle.
17: One moment I have a memory of just driving the car, and then my next memory is lying on the ground with a firefighter leaning over me.
10: Grant and Nikki Carroll and their children were stuck in traffic on a Texas interstate when Nikki remembered a terrible dream she'd had.
18: I had a dream we were going to be hit from behind. And so I remember turning around, seeing no cars whatsoever in our lane, and just being relieved.
10: Seconds later, a semi-truck drifted into their lane, crashing into the back of their car at 73 miles per hour.
18: We were hit, and then we flew into another 15-passenger van. The first moments were just kind of eerily quiet.
10: Nikki assessed their situation.
18: The very first screams that happened was when I turned around and saw Caden unconscious. There was no life in Caden at all. He was foaming at the mouth, totally slumped over. I remember just begging Jesus not to take my firstborn son. Jesus, don't take my son. Please don't take my son. I went to go hold his head because, of course, the very first thing I thought was, like, stabilize his head. And then I just remember having to make a choice because we smelled gas to let go of his head to get all the other children out of the car. And from my point of view, when I let go of his head, I felt like I was letting go of my son.
10: Emergency personnel arrived soon after and began intubating 7-year-old Caden. Nikki turned to God for hope and began singing.
18: They took him out on the stretcher and they had him on the ground. And I just kind of laid down beside him on the pavement and just kept singing.
10: Grant had been knocked unconscious and woke up concerned about his children.
17: The feeling of being helpless and not knowing, it's the worst feeling, one of the worst feelings I've ever had in my life. I was worried that I'd lost one of them or that someone was dead. And it was terrifying.
10: Caden was rushed to McLean Children's Hospital. Dr. Lisa Chapa and a team of doctors diagnosed Caden's injuries.
19: He had something we call diffuse axonal injury, shearing of the neurons in the brain. And it doesn't happen in just one spot. It kind of happens globally.
20: Their diagnosis was dire. And they were trying to prepare us for the fact that we shouldn't expect Caden to be himself ever again.
19: We did not expect a great neurologic recovery at all. We expected prolonged, if not permanent, neurologic deficits that would be quite limiting for the rest of his life.
17: It was terrifying, it was heartbreaking. The thought of losing him or him being in a vegetative state, just, you know, I lost it. We both lost it. We're both weeping.
10: Despite the poor prognosis, Grant and Nikki say they both had a supernatural peace, knowing God was in control of their son's recovery.
20: I would say within like 10 minutes of kind of hearing that news and being alone with God in the hospital room, I clearly heard God say, claim it. You're right. They're right. He's not going to be the same. You're not going to have the same son. Ever. But it's not what they think. He's going to have a hope and a future, and he's going to have a testimony.
17: He's going to be stronger than ever. You know, he's going to be a spiritual warrior like never before.
10: For a week, Caden remained in a coma. Doctors gave

0: window. It was just like coming down on his face, and we were both like, "Caden, Caden, wake up." And he opened his eyes and looked at us. It was amazing.
1: And he woke up. Just like he had, like I just woken him up this morning.
0: I saw in that moment, I was like, I have my son back. The Lord gave me my son back. So that was a very joyful moment, you know, to see the fruition of what God had promised and what we had been hoping and believing and praying through that whole week.
2: To the doctor's amazement, Caden was awake and responsive, but the extent of his brain damage was still unknown. Grant and Nikki continued to pray.
1: Because of the frontal lobe injury that he had in his brain, he didn't have the capacity to speak yet. And I just, you know, with tears, I said, "Caden, are you ever gonna talk to mommy again?" And he looked at me and said, "Yes." And it was like, we started screaming, we texted everyone, we got the doctor to come back. And from then on, he never stopped talking.
3: Caden had a miraculous recovery. Something beyond what we could have expected or hoped for in and of ourselves.
0: The only way to make sense of his recovery, in my mind, is that it's the absolute hand of God touching him.
1: With Caden recovering, we know that specific prayers were going out when we needed them. And we know that God answered specific prayers.
2: Through the next week in the hospital, Caden's recovery progressed beyond anyone's expectations, even overcoming partial paralysis on his left side.
1: You started just kind of wanting the doctors to say other things he couldn't do, because that same day, God would prove him wrong.
0: He's not the same boy at all, and I'm thankful that he's not the same boy. I think that now he's more incredible than he could have ever been without this event.
2: 2 weeks after the accident, Caden walked out of the hospital. He remembers the challenge of relearning everyday tasks.
4: Everything was basically hard, I would say. But I'm glad that I got to the goal where they're not hard anymore.
2: Caden has memorized large portions of scripture and participates in Bible Bee competitions. Not bad for a boy who suffered a traumatic brain injury.
4: For you are called to freedom, brothers, only do not use your freedom as an opportunity for the flesh, but through love serve one another. For the whole law is fulfilled in one word, you shall love your neighbor as yourself.
3: Their faith and the prayers of people all over the world, as I know they were praying for Caden, really, really impacted his recovery.
2: Grant and Nikki say it was the power of God that saved their son. They remain in awe of their experience with him in their time of need.
1: It seems strange to say that I'm thankful that this happened, but I wouldn't want to go back to who I was before. I don't think we would have gotten through the accident or the recovery without the power of prayer.
0: I am so thankful every day for my precious, wonderful son and what God has done, and for the story he's given us. The Lord's just showed me time and again, you can trust me. He's saying, you know, you can trust me. He really is in control, and he really does have your best interests at heart, and he really does have a heart to heal and a heart to save and a heart to bring you through.
5: And that's his heart. His heart is to heal. His heart is to save. That's why he came. He came to manifest the kingdom of heaven here on earth and to manifest what God's original intent was for you and me. He wanted to show us who we could be if we only would believe. Now, there's a story in the Bible. You find it in the Gospel of John, the 9th chapter. And here the disciples, they bring a man born blind, and they ask a theological question, because when these things happen, we're always asking why. Why was there an accident? Why was there this? Why was there a genetic defect? All of these kinds of things. So they ask Jesus, why did this happen? Was it his sin? Was it his parents' sin? I love the answer Jesus gave. Neither. This happened that the glory of the Lord would be revealed. You just heard a family say, we experienced the glory of the Lord. We wouldn't want to go back to how we used to think, because we now think in a different way. And that man born blind, when he was healed, he testified to the Pharisees. Well, I don't know your theology. I don't know what you're saying about Jesus, but

0: Here's what I know. Once I was blind, and now I see. When miracles happen to you, the eyes of your understanding are wide open now. And you go, wow, what an amazing God. Now, how do you get a miracle? Well, number one, you believe. And in that belief, act it. For that wonderful family, what did they do when they got all these bad reports from doctors? They decided to have a worship night. They worshiped the Lord over their child's bed. They did it all night, and in the morning, the answer came. God inhabits the praises of his people. Jesus himself sings songs of deliverance over you. When you sing his praise, you're inviting him in. And when you invite him in, you get the answer to every human need. Faith isn't something you do. It's not something you drum up. It's something you have an experience with because you experience the manifest presence of Jesus. When you have him, you get every miracle. So right now, Ashley and I are going to pray for you. Let's rely on Jesus. Let's rely on the finished work of the cross. It's not how eloquent you are. It's just, Jesus, I need you. I need you now. Could you show up for me? Let's pray. Lord God Almighty, we come to you and we ask for everyone needing a miracle right now, everyone listening in the audience. And the miracle we want the most is your manifest presence. Open our eyes, open our ears, give us a heart of understanding that we may know the greatness of your power. Be with us now, for we ask it in Emmanuel's name, Jesus' name. Ashley, God's given you something.
1: Yeah, I believe somebody's watching with melanoma, and there's specifically a spot on your left arm, almost near your wrist. And I just believe God is literally healing you of this melanoma spot. Your dermatologist, your doctors are very concerned. I believe that God is literally healing you and cleansing your body of this cancer in the name of Jesus. Anyone else with melanoma anywhere on their bodies, receive this for you as well. Thank you, Jesus.
0: Now, someone, you've got a scaly patch on your left cheek, and God is healing that for you right now. And he's giving you normal skin again. In Jesus' name, amen. If you've been healed, let us know. If you need prayer, we want to stand with you in prayer. And we want to sing over you. Here's a word from Joshua. Be strong and courageous. Do not be frightened or dismayed, for the Lord your God is with you.
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3: We also had members who fought in the war to fight for the cause of liberty.
4: 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After they've served in the army, they look forward to a government which gives to bigotry no sanction, to persecution no assistance.
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2: I love the roar of the ocean and the sounds of the seabirds. 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And that was a mistake that I corrected when I called Audion. 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
6: Yeah.
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2: So let's get right to it. The number one reason most people love their Audion hearing aids is the sound. They're absolutely incredible because it sounds the way you should be hearing, the way you used to hear, crystal clear. You'll never miss a word again. No more, could you say that again? 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No more, you're speaking too softly.
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18: I just want to live my life again the way it was before hearing loss.
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2: So let's get right to it. The number one reason most people love their Audion hearing aids is the sound. They're absolutely incredible because it sounds the way you should be hearing, the way you used to hear, crystal clear. You'll never miss a word again. No more. Could you say that again? No more. Turn up the TV. No more. You're speaking too softly.
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23: 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I cannot express how impactful these have been for me.
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2: Audion hearing aids are nearly invisible with crystal clear sound. 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But don't listen to me. 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
2: What do you think people look for when they're thinking about buying a hearing aid? Price, of course. 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
18: I just want to live my life again the way it was before hearing loss.
4: 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This might sound crazy, but since I've been using them, I don't feel as tired. 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
2: So let's get right to it. The number one reason most people love their Audion hearing aids is the sound. They're absolutely incredible because it sounds the way you should be hearing, the way you used to hear, crystal clear. You'll never miss a word again. No more, could you say that again? No more, turn up the TV. No more, you're speaking too softly.
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14: Hello, I'm Brian Allen. Welcome to our show. Let me ask all of you watching at home a question. How many of you honestly get enough physical activity on a daily basis? Now, how many of you spend way too many hours a day sitting inactively? My guess is many of you do. Whether it's because you feel discomfort while walking, maybe you lack mobility because of poor balance, stiff joints, and weak legs. Or perhaps we've fallen into the bad habit of leading a sedentary lifestyle. Or because of your job, you probably sit inactively way too many hours a day. Let's face it, we all do. Leading a sedentary, inactive lifestyle is terrible for your health, and standing in place for hours can be just as bad. It's time to add some extra steps to your day. Introducing Ellipse by Legsercise, the automatic seated exerciser that strengthens your legs, increases your mobility, and boosts your circulation without physical strain or impact. Stay tuned and you'll see and hear how easy it is to exercise with Ellipse while watching TV, talking on the phone, or while you work.
5: I had both knee surgery and hip surgery in the last 4 years. While at rehab, my therapist recommended Ellipse as a way to get some extra movement at home and supplement what I was doing with him. He also explained that increased circulation in my legs could assist in the healing process. I was willing to give anything a try that could help speed up my recovery. Ellipse helped so much. The ability to continue my therapy whenever I wanted in the safety and comfort of my own home. It was a blessing. Ellipse is so smooth, so easy on my joints. My legs are stronger. My joints are no longer stiff. I can walk without pain. My mobility is as good as it was 20 years ago. My therapist is so proud of me.
2: I spend 8 or 9 hours a day sitting at my desk, and I had been looking for a way to get some movement and some exercise while working for a long time. Now, the problem is most normal exercisers or peddlers, they force you to focus on the exercise, not stopping, and that just wouldn't allow me to concentrate on my work. When I saw Ellipse online and realized it provided motorized motion to keep your legs moving, I knew it was exactly what I needed. Ellipse fits perfectly under my desk, and it is so quiet that none of my coworkers even know I'm using it because it moves my legs for me and I can focus on my work. I'm getting a workout every day, and because it raises my legs, now my lower back doesn't hurt anymore, and I feel energetic when I get home.
12: My clients use it after the recovery phase, all the way through the end of therapy, and most continue using it after that. Being able to supplement their treatment at home results in less setbacks and better therapy completion rates. Because of Ellipse, they are better able to handle my sessions because they are stronger, have more range of motion, and flexibility. An 80-year-old recovering from hip or knee surgery can easily use Ellipse on speed 1, and a 30-year-old coming back from a sports injury can use it on speed 3, and both are getting exactly what they need.
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2: Before, when I used to take care of the grandkids, I was pretty active. But now that they've gotten older, I admit I sit way more than I should. I was suffering from poor circulation, and most of the days my legs were uncomfortably swollen. My doctor was always on me to be more active. My daughter bought me Ellipse. I was skeptical at first, but because it was a gift from her, I knew I had to give it a chance. Right away, I could tell that Ellipse was going to be a huge help. After my first use, I could see that my legs were not as swollen. I could feel that my usually cold legs were getting warmer, and I could feel that my circulation was improving. My legs felt great, and my doctor was really, really happy. Ellipse is so easy to use. It's so smooth. There's no strain and no impact at all.
3: My whole life, I've been working with my hands, which means I work with my back too. So I've been dealing with occasional back pain my entire life. And as I've gotten older, my knees are becoming an issue too. My knees have always been stiff. There's the lack of motion, the range of movement is diminishing, which makes it hard to get around. 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
7: After I retired and stopped working, I managed to stay busy for the first couple of weeks, maybe a month. But eventually I was spending my whole day sitting on the couch and leading a very sedentary lifestyle. So being inactive became part of my daily routine, and it didn't take long before I started feeling the negative effects of inactivity on my mobility. My legs felt weaker and my balance had deteriorated, and when I wanted to walk, I wasn't the same anymore. It was harder. I saw Ellipse on Facebook and hoped it could help me get back to the way I was. So I bought it. Ellipse was exactly what I needed. Now my legs feel stronger. I have less stiffness and more flexibility. I have better balance, and it increased my mobility. Ellipse gave me back what I had lost, and I feel great about that.
9: 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I also try to eat healthy, take vitamins and minerals to complement my diet. When I saw Ellipse on Instagram, I immediately realized I can add extra steps to my day. I could supplement my exercise routine while I'm sitting at home. Now I'm active. While doing some work at home, or it's cold, raining, or late at night. I burn extra calories. I feel my muscles working, it's relaxing, and my legs feel great.
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1: After about 2 years of using Lexercise Pro and going for walks again, I felt like I could do more. The Pro started to feel too easy.
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1: 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Again, it was exactly what I needed. 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Now I can walk longer than before. I feel stronger.
2: Even I decided to try it. At the office, I spent all day walking around, talking to my coworkers, but working from home was limiting the amount of movement I was getting daily. I was sitting so many hours a day, and my sciatica was really starting to bother me. Ellipse is perfect. I keep it under my desk all day and it keeps my legs moving without even thinking about it. Ellipse is so quiet that when I'm doing my work, I forget I'm using it. Just having your feet on it keeps you in the right posture. I can feel the chair supporting my lower back. Now at the end of the day, my back feels great, my circulation is moving, I'm burning calories, and it makes me feel energetic.
1: It turns out that Ellipse was exactly what we both needed.
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0: 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We take you from manuscript to the bookstore and online. There's a lot to do to publish a book, but your work is pretty much done once you send us your manuscript for review. If approved, let us do the work. As a Christian publisher, we review and publish all categories of books from authors just like you. It doesn't necessarily have to be Bible-based or even with a Christian theme. We're here for the author, any author, who wants to work with a moral, upstanding, and ethical company and wants to be treated as we all should be. If your book is accepted by us, you'll get the white glove treatment from day one. We understand that your labor for the written word is more than a book. It's unique, personal, and was likely written with a dutiful higher purpose to spread the word. We are looking to publish books with positive content in all genres. This is why we partner with our authors to provide them freedom and flexibility to write what they feel. Interested in learning more? Well, besides watching this, you can call the number on your screen today and we'll send you a free publishing kit that will provide you tips on what to expect and how the publishing process works. Call now!
1: Many authors often wonder what the phrase self-publishing really means. Well, not too long ago, the only way for an author to get their work published was to beg one of the large New York publishing houses to look at their work. The success rate was not great. Most publishing houses would reject your manuscript, shred it, and fail to respond to you. These large New York publishing houses held all of the cards. Without their clout and connections, an author could never get their book into bookstores. Luckily, Amazon and Apple, as well as new technology called print on demand, leveled that playing field and took away the iron-fisted grip the New York publishing houses held on the industry. Unlike the old days, now any author who has written a book can decide for themselves whether to publish that book or not. No more begging and pleading with publishing houses that would treat you rudely. Through our distribution partnership with Amazon, Apple, and Audible, Christian Faith Publishing can publish physical copies, ebooks, or audiobooks for our authors. We compete on all the same platforms as the large New York publishing houses. Any author is free to submit their manuscript to Christian Faith Publishing. We'll give every manuscript fair attention and the review that it deserves. We may not accept your manuscript, especially if it does not align with our Christian values, but we do promise to review it and notify you regarding our decision.
0: In the next few minutes, you're going to meet authors just like you who have published their books with Christian Faith Publishing. You'll also learn about the publishing process and how we help our authors complete their publishing journey successfully. That's right. You'll get an insider's look at the path each of these authors took, why they did it, and ultimately their experience in working with us, from editing, copywriting, to cover design, illustrations, and getting their books sold. You'll learn from them how they achieved their success and tips for how you can accomplish the same thing. You don't have to believe me. Let's hear from these Christian Faith authors.
2: My inspiration for this book was when I was six, I couldn't read. So I wanted to give a six-year-old a chance to read a book that they may learn to like to read. The best thing about Christian Faith Publishing is they care about my book. I described on my portal how my cover should look. I described it how, and they did exactly how I described it. It was exactly how I described it. It was just, they're so talented. They can do anything. We're all writers, but until you're, I think once you get published, I guess, then you're an author, but we're all writers in our own way.
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0: Interesting, right? There's a lot to do, but you've done the hard work. Just listen to this author.
7: I was really happy about publishing my first book by seeing my work that I've been working on for a culmination of years finally to completion and being published. I was on a faithful journey, and Christian Faith Publishing met the core values that I was looking for. I think that they're very grounded and rooted in Christian faith. Their principles show that throughout their work. They had a good revenue share model. I felt it was fair. After publishing my book, I really felt like I had achieve the goals that I set out to do. I, by trade, am an artist, so I am a content creator. I'm a survivor, so I got my inspiration off my own story, a story of survival and tenacity, but also a story that would bring me back to my core roots. That story supports my work forever, and it's, as someone best said to me, it's like my shadow in the wind.
0: Here's something you should know. Did you know that in the most recent year for which full figures are available, over 675 million print books were sold in the U.S.? That's more than 2 books for every man, woman, and child in the U.S. per year. Amazing! Remember, if you're ready with a manuscript and want to discover if your book will be accepted by us to be published, the first step is to call us for a free publishing kit. Did you know that CFP handles the editing, page design and layout, cover design, distribution, promotion, and royalty management for your book? We do it all for you. But first, you have to submit your manuscript for our peer review of your book. If it's accepted, we do the rest. But what do all of these services mean to you? Take a deeper look at how we take editing, cover design, promotion, and royalties seriously at Christian Faith Publishing. Let's watch and listen to some of the details that make CFP the publisher of choice for most Christian authors across the country. First, there's the copy editing process. Take a look.
1: A good book needs a good edit, plain and simple. 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A balanced page design is just as important as the font style the designer chooses. The designer deals with a number of components of design that improve the overall appearance of the printed page. Our team of professional designers will consider the overall nature of your book's content, genre, and audience, and work with you to transform your manuscript into a high-quality finished book.
0: So you see, we don't leave you stranded if you have typos or other copy editing issues. But here's where a lot of authors need help. Cover design. Now, this is really important and interesting.
1: The old saying, don't judge a book by its cover, is nice in theory, but guess what? 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Our team is here to take your vision and your input and create a visually pleasing book cover specifically for your genre and market. Our designers will work through several revisions until we receive 100% of your approval. A book is created more times than not to create an emotional experience for readers, and therefore the cover needs to create that same emotional experience visually that will delight, move, engage, and perhaps even elevate your readers. Our designers work with our editors in order to gain knowledge of the plot of your book, the tone of the writing, in order to get as much detail as possible so your cover design matches your book's content. In speaking with children's book authors, one of the most common questions is regarding illustrations. And that's great because it's one of the most important aspects of a children's book. I cannot emphasize enough how important a great illustration concept and illustrator are to a book's success. Again, at this time, you have no clue how many books you're going to sell, and neither do we. It's obviously an impossible question to answer at this stage, but what I can tell you is that your book's cover and illustrations play a critical role in the book's overall success. Just think about it. You have a mere few seconds to grab someone's attention. Illustrations and images are seen first, before text. So it is important to have high-quality illustrations that convey the story and grab onlookers' attention as your book sits in a sea of competition. Custom illustrations boost your book's identity with your personality. The goal here is to be creative, be unique, be original, and put forth the best product you can. Remember, your name is on the cover. Take as much pride in what it looks like as you did writing it. The great news is that every author publishing with Christian Faith Publishing who needs illustrations will work with one of our many talented illustrators to bring their story to life. We deliver unique, one-of-a-kind custom illustrations created specifically to the author's approval. Our illustrators meet a wide variety of styles, and our process is layered and detailed in order to assure the author's satisfaction. If you decide to partner with Christian Faith Publishing, you will receive a sample illustration to be sure you're happy with the overall style and technique of the illustrator. After you have approved your sample, your illustrator will create a black and white storyboard for you to review. This will allow you to see how your text aligns to each and every illustration. Just like a manuscript, illustration development is extremely important. We want you to be sure that characters and scenes match along with the storyline. Once you have approved your storyboard, the final step is full colorization. This is the most rewarding step because these professional illustrators bring the book to life. Overall, Christian Faith Publishing walks hand in hand with you through the process. We painstakingly pay attention to every detail, leave no stone unturned in order to deliver the absolute best illustrations for you and your manuscript.
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2: I really want to thank Christian Faith Publishing Company for publishing my book, giving me this platform to tell my story of how God is working through people and for redemption. That's what the story is about, redemption. So thank you for doing that for me. After I published my book, I felt relieved that I have accomplished something. I set a goal, put it on my vision board, and I did it with God's help.
0: Perhaps the smartest decision these authors made was to contact CFP. We take all authors through the publishing process, from the infancy of editing to copywriting, securing ISBN numbers, creating illustrations, production, sales, and distribution, along with the promotion of your book. And you have 100% ownership of your book. Christian Faith helps all authors and has its own who's who of authors that have published with us too. From Veronica Campbell Brown, Olympic sprinter and winner of 8 Olympic medals and 5 world titles, along with Creflo Dollar, a world-renowned Bible teacher, best-selling author and speaker with hundreds of books, CDs, and DVDs in distribution worldwide. His award-winning television show, Changing Your World, is broadcast across 6 continents. So many others have published with CFP, including Dr. Carol Swain, who along with Steve Fiesel wrote Abduction. But all of our authors took the first step by requesting a free publishing kit. You can too. Call the number here and we'll rush one out to you. Here's an interesting publishing fact. Did you know that the global book printing market is anticipated to reach values of around $49 billion by 2024? So right now, I want to give you an inside peek into the inner workings of Christian Faith Publishing to let you have an inside look of how we publish books every day for authors just like you. Discover how hard our family of dedicated publishers, coordinators, editors, designers, layout artists, royalty experts, and more work for you when you become an author with us. Remember, our publishing coordinators will walk you through all of these steps, like we do for every author that publishes with us. Take a peek.
8: 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Upon first receiving your manuscript, our editing department will thoroughly review your work and make all necessary changes, which will then be presented to you for approval. After editing, our page designers will format your manuscript to the preferred size so that the interior of the book will be ready for print and ebook distribution. The next and perhaps most exciting step is the custom design of your cover. Based on your input, we will create an irresistible book cover to attract the attention of your target audience. Thousands of press releases will also be distributed to make the public more aware of the newly released book and to further attract media attention. These are just a few of the many intricacies we manage on behalf of our authors when bringing a new title to market. We hope you can visit us soon. May God bless you.
0: Incredible, right? 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
9: 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Everything was laid out. I knew exactly what was expected of me at every point. 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
1: 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The current market share is about 50-50, with half of all book purchasers still preferring old-fashioned hard copy books and the other half preferring ebooks to read on their digital devices like iPads, Kindles, and Nooks. Ebook distribution and finance is actually quite simple. The hard copy version of your books is converted into an ebook for each of the various ebook platforms, the Kindle for Amazon, the iPad and iPhone for Apple, and the Nook for Barnes & Noble. Because Christian Faith Publishing is an accredited and authorized reseller and book vendor with all of the companies, the digital edition of your book is then placed for sale on each vendor's platform. And purchasers simply click a button to have the book delivered instantly to their device. Hard copy distribution and finance is equally as simple. The largest wholesale distributor of books in the world is a company known as Ingram. Ingram also has a specialty Christian subsidiary known as Spring Arbor. Christian Faith Publishing is a member of the Ingram and Spring Arbor network, thus we have the ability to sell our authors' hard copy books through the entire network, which includes essentially all big and small bookstores throughout North America, as well as through Amazon's worldwide print distribution marketplace. So once we list one of the author's books in the Ingram and Spring Arbor catalog, that book is essentially available at any bookstore in North America and through Amazon around the world. It is up to each individual bookstore as to whether they will carry your book in stock or instead make it available for order. But one thing is for sure, your book will be available everywhere.
0: The simple truth is that you, as the author, need to be involved in selling your book. You need to go to book signings, use social media, or your friends to help. However, at Christian Faith, we will help you with promotions and press releases. Here's how.
1: There are several ways in which Christian Faith Publishing promotes and publicizes the new books of our authors to the masses. When thinking about how to get the word out about a new book, it's important to remember that new books are promoted. They're not advertised. This is an important distinction. You rarely, if ever, see an advertisement for a new book. Just think back. Have you ever seen an ad for a new book on a billboard, at the movies, or on television? No, because such media are inefficient for promoting a new book. The best way to spread the word and gain awareness about a new book is by using the same methods that famous authors do, newspapers and web articles about your book. To obtain useful press coverage, such as newspaper and web articles being written about you and your book, all industry professionals agree that press releases are the way to go. So just what is a press release and how does it work? A press release is a professionally drafted article written about you and your book by your publisher's publicity team. Here at Christian Faith Publishing, we have a large staff of in-house dedicated press release writers who specialize in writing press releases that will get picked up and published by local and national print and web media. Each press release is submitted to hundreds, if not thousands, of media outlets and contains a story about the author, the book itself, and the many outlets through which the book can be purchased. When a particular media outlet publishes one of our press releases, the goal is to drive readers of the article to purchase the book being written about. A successful press release campaign is a key element to publishing a new book. In the end, though, the success of any new book depends not just upon the efforts that we put into it as your publisher, but also the efforts that you as the author put into it. No one is a better cheerleader for your book than you. Your hard work combined with our efforts form the perfect partnership needed to give any new book a chance.
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23: Hello, and welcome to our show. 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The science behind the Legsercise Pro concept is called passive exercise. It's like having a physical therapist right in your home. 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
17: Now I eat healthy. It hasn't always been that way. I always smoked for many years, and I don't get out as much as I used to. I guess that's led to me having poor circulation. I read an article about the clinical study on Legsercise Pro and the upcoming launch. The study was very convincing. You don't have to be a doctor or scientist to know that movement is better than not moving. It's a very easy concept.
24: I am a proud Legsercise user for more than 7 years now. When they contacted me about a new Legsercise machine and participating in the new commercial, I immediately agreed. They sent me the new machine to try for about 2 months before filming the commercial. honestly, I was blown away. It's not like when a new phone comes out, right? And it's the same as the one you already have. With 7 years in between the original and the new Lexercise Pro, the improvements are drastic.
17: I pre-ordered Lexercise right away. Am I glad I did? My legs feel great now. The stiffness and the heaviness is gone, and so is the joint pain. I can move them around without pain at all. Think about it. I feel better naturally, but without taking anything. And the last thing I want to do is to take another pill. I'm feeling young again.
24: It's completely effortless. It's like having a physical therapist at home. The ankle and knee movement is far beyond what the original could do, and it's faster. The step counter lets me know exactly what I accomplished, and being 7 years older now, that remote control makes using the machine much more comfortable. I no longer have to bend all the way down to turn it on, off, or change speed. Lexercise is the easiest exercise you'll ever do. It literally does all the work for you.
2: People always come to me to avoid surgery or to avoid taking pharmaceutical drugs. In many cases, they want to avoid taking more drugs than what they're already taking. The key to Lexercise's effectiveness is in its concave design, which causes movement and flexion in both the knee and ankle joint. This is the perfect combination for stimulating healthy circulation. This is very similar to what happens when you walk. Ankle movement is very crucial. When the ankle flexes, it causes the calf muscle to contract and relax, contract and relax. In effect, the calf muscle, it's like a second heart, pumping stagnant blood out of your feet and legs and back up to your heart.
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15: 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Operators are already taking calls, so hurry and be one of the first 300 callers. 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Hurry and call now.
23: Welcome back. By now you know that Legsercise Pro is the help that you need for the discomfort caused by poor circulation. So now that you know what it does, I want to tell you a little bit about how it does it, how and why it works. It's all based on the concept of passive exercise, which is basically slow but constant movement over a period of time, promoting amazing health benefits without the need for extraneous exercise. But Legsercise Pro takes passive exercise even further. Because you don't move the machine moves you. But it's not just that it moves you, it's how it moves you. The engineers at Legsercise Pro studied the muscles and joints that are active during a walk with the goal of creating flex and movement in those same joints and muscles, but from a seated position. The result is Legsercise Pro and its patented walking simulator propulsion technology. Legsercise Pro moves your feet back and forth along its concave motion track, creating constant movement and flex at both the knee and ankle joints, the perfect combination to help stimulate healthy circulation, helping stagnant blood circulate out of your legs and back up to your heart. Simply put, Legsercise Pro turns sitting, resting, and watching TV into an effective and healthy passive exercise.
24: It doesn't feel good when your grandchildren want to play, spend time with you, but you can't stand the pain. My knees hurt, my ankles hurt, and my legs were just stiff and weak. A friend told me that I should try this new machine that was helping people with the same problems I had. That new machine was Legsercise Pro.
4: I used to have restless leg syndrome. 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Legsercise Pro puts an end to that. Now I sleep like a baby.
24: I was upset that I didn't know about the original Legsercise, but I hear that the Pro is far better, so I guess it worked out.
4: For me, quality of life is so important. 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I eat well and I keep myself as active as possible. Legsercise Pro helps me go the extra mile. It allows me to stay active even when I'm inactive. It keeps my legs moving and lets me relax at the same time.
24: Legsercise Pro has helped me so much. 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
4: 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It's relaxing, it's soothing. It's like my legs are getting a massage. You can feel your muscles and joints flexing in a very pleasant way. Even the sound it makes has a calming rhythm to it.
24: Now I get to enjoy my grandchildren like never before. That means the world to me. Oh God, I love you, Legsercise.
2: People always come to me to avoid surgery or to avoid taking pharmaceutical drugs. In many cases, they want to avoid taking more drugs than what they're already taking. The key to Legsercise's effectiveness is in its concave design, which causes movement and flexion in both the knee and ankle joint. This is the perfect combination for stimulating healthy circulation. This is very similar to what happens when you walk. Ankle movement is very crucial. 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
1: I try to call my father on a daily basis, and I always have the habit of asking him how he's feeling. It always bothered me that his answers were always, my legs are hurting, my legs are swollen, they're tingling, they're tired. I just wanted to do everything I can to help him.
2: My daughter's always worrying about me. I wish that she wouldn't. She already has enough to deal with at work and at home with the kids.
1: One day, I read an article about the result of a clinical study that was done with Lexercise, and I just wanted to buy one for my father.
2: Lexercise Pro was truly what I needed, and if it wasn't for her, I would have not known about it.
1: After only 3 days of my father using it, he was already so happy of the change he felt.
2: It's helped with the swelling and the pain. The tingling feeling is gone. I use it while I read the news, listen to the radio, or while watching TV. Sometimes while just sitting and relaxing, looking outside my window. At my age, it's nice to find a solution to a problem that doesn't require taking another pill.
1: It feels so good when you can do something to help someone you love.
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0: 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The step counter to keep track of what you've accomplished. The longer motion track for more overall leg movement. 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

0: 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Hospital stays and often weeks of rehab, and sometimes they'll have to move into assisted living centers or nursing homes.
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0: Thousands of seniors are injured just trying to take a bath, and many of these falls are life-altering. hospital stays, and often weeks of rehab. And sometimes they'll have to move into assisted living centers or nursing homes. The average cost of a nursing home is $110,000 a year and can climb to over $130,000 if you want a private room. So a walk-in tub is a very, very inexpensive alternative. Walk-in tubs are designed to be easy to get in and out of. Safety features include low thresholds, wider doors, handrails, and slip-resistant floors. 9 out of 10 seniors say they want to live in their homes as long as possible, but nearly 80% say they'll need to modify bathrooms in order to remain independent and safe.
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0: 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The bathroom. Thousands of seniors are injured just trying to take a bath, and many of these falls are life-altering. Hospital stays and often weeks of rehab, and sometimes they'll have to move into assisted living centers or nursing homes.
10: I don't want to move into an assisted living center.
2: I sure don't want to end up in a nursing home.
0: 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And the average cost of assisted living, over $50,000 a year. So a walk-in tub is a very, very inexpensive alternative.
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0: 9 out of 10 seniors say they want to live in their homes as long as possible, but nearly 80% say they'll need to modify bathrooms in order to remain independent and safe.
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0: 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Are they simply made up by people?
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17: All right. Thank you. Thank you, everybody. Welcome. I'm Dr. Steve Salvatore, and we're coming to you from Central Park, right in the middle of New York City, where everybody is always on the move. Today, we're talking about the most unappreciated part of our body, our feet. So how many of you suffer from foot pain? Raise your hands. Almost all of you, right? Well, it's no wonder with all the punishment our feet take. 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And that can cause pain all along the way. 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These are Superthotics, a breakthrough. 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I could not be standing here without pain if I did not have Superthotics in my shoes. But you don't have to take my word for it. We're here in New York City for a reason. We wanted to put Superthotics to the test with the most skeptical and mobile people in the world.
18: My name is Joseph Scotto. I am a social worker. I get around mainly by subways and walking, and I wear shoes for style, not comfort. I am not going to wear orthopedic shoes. They're just not fashionable. I also live in a three-flight walk-up, and I have a duplex, so more steps. My feet ache. My back is always in pain. I started using Superthotics. They feel extremely comfortable. Wearing the Superthotics have definitely alleviated all of the pain in my feet and my back. I particularly think it's great that it took something so small that doesn't involve medication. You shouldn't settle for being in pain, and now I don't have to anymore.
19: My name is Michelle Cromer. I'm a New York City public school teacher. My classroom is on the third floor. We have what we call teacher shoes that we put on to try to be comfortable. And even my teacher shoes were feeling uncomfortable. Foot fatigue, my arch would be achy. When your feet hurt, it seems like everything hurts. When I first took the Superthotics out of the package, I was like, these are so thin. Like, what is this? So I put it in my shoe and it worked. I didn't have that tingling in my heel and my feet didn't feel tired. Some days I would put them in my teacher shoes. Some days I would put them in like boots. I put them in all of my shoes, even my church shoes. I was even telling my teacher friends about it. And they were like, does this really work? I was like, yes, they really work. Superthotics are a lifesaver for my career.
20: I'm Sandy Natelli. I'm a stay-at-home mom. 3 years ago, I broke my left foot. Ever since then, I have pain. I've been trying every over-the-counter product, shoe inserts and cushions, and they don't make a difference. So I tried the Superthotic. I was very skeptical because nothing had worked. When it actually worked and there was no pain, I was shocked. I thought the pain, the swelling, was something I was just going to have to live with. I took them out of my shoes and I put them in my slippers. Yeah, my fluffy slippers were more comfortable with this. Superthotics are amazing. They enable you to have a pain-free life.
17: Let's meet the two doctors who developed this pain-relieving breakthrough.
21: Dr. Bob Baravarian and Dr. Gary Briskin are founders of the University Foot and Ankle Institute in Southern California, one of the largest and most well-respected podiatric medical treatment and rehab centers in the country. But they're also foot and ankle surgeons and professors of podiatry at a prominent medical center. Now, every year, they see thousands of patients, some with very serious issues that require surgery, but most with issues that can be corrected with a doctor-prescribed orthotic.
22: If you put the foot in the ideal position, then you're going to affect it all the way up the chain. The ankle's going to be well positioned, the knee's going to be well positioned, and the back's going to be well positioned.
17: So you guys make orthotics here in the practice, right? Tell us about that.
23: What we do is we take an impression of the foot using a plaster cast. From that impression, we'll make a positive mold. We'll actually have the orthotic fabricated on that mold so it's customized to the individual patient.
17: How expensive is something like this?
23: This can be $600 to $800. Mm-hmm. A lot of people can't afford that. Their insurance may not cover it. So this is a Superthotic.
22: The goal for us was to design a system where we could offer different levels of correction, much like we do with an orthotic. You'll see the differing levels of correction that are achieved by the biodynamic inserts that we've designed. This one has a 0-degree wedge. This one has a 5-degree wedge. So depending on the level of pronation, we're able to correct the foot. Pronation is basically a collapsing of the arch, which can cause pain in the foot, the ankle, the knee and the hip. So if you take the Superthotic and you put it on the foot is now well supported, the ankle is moving in a normal fashion.
23: An important part of that is what happens with the heel. With the BioLock heel cup, the heel cannot turn out as much and therefore the foot doesn't collapse.
21: So it's about as custom as you can get. without getting a doctor-prescribed orthotic.
22: Exactly. Yes. By putting the foot in the ideal position, you decrease arch pain, bunion pain, hammer toe pain, neuroma pain, plantar fascia pain, tendonitis pain in the arch. Once you align the foot, you align the knee, align the ankle, align the hip, and align the back. It's all about supporting the foot.
23: We see thousands of people a year who have foot problems, but we became doctors to help as many people as we could. And with the Superthotic, we're hoping we can help millions of people.
17: Okay, so we already met a few New Yorkers whose lives are better, more mobile, and more pain-free thanks to Superthotics. But if their stories haven't convinced you to try them, this next story will.
0: My name is Angela McKee. I am 69 years old. Well, I was told by the doctor I needed to have both knees replaced. They would just hurt. I have bunions on both feet and a hammer toe. When you're hurting and you have to go out and do things or go places, I dread it because I think, oh, my feet are gonna hurt. The first time I put the Superthotic in, I just felt a world of difference. My feet did not bother me at all. And my knees and my hips feel much better. This is like one of the greatest things that have happened to me lately. I was thinking about going back to salsa class. I had given up. I haven't been there in over a year.
1: I thought my salsa days were over. Thanks to Superthotics, I am back on the dance floor.
17: Well, now it's your turn to feel like Angela and Superthotics users all across America. 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
4: 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Superthotics were also proven to improve balance.
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17: 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All right, who can help me? All right, you, come on up here. What's your name?
5: Zoe,
17: nice to see you. So we're going to do a little test for your balance, right? I want you to put your hands, clasp your hands in front of you like this, right? Now, stable, hold yourself steady. I'm going to try something. If I push down, what happens to you? You fall forward, right? All right, so now step here in the Superthotics. Now I'm going to push down again, see what happens now. How does that feel?
5: Great.
17: Wow. All right, who else wants to give it a shot? All right, you are?
6: Tommy.
17: All right, Tommy, take a step up. Let's try this. You're pretty big. You're as big as me. Put your hands out in front. Let's see. Hold still, push down. What happens?
6: Yeah.
17: Look at that.
6: Yeah.
17: Off balance. Right, I can do that with one finger with you. Let's try it again. One more time. Wow. All right, now step into the Superthotics. See what happens. Hold your hands. Same position. We'll push down.
6: Yeah,
17: look at that.
6: Solid.
17: Amazing, right? Absolutely.
7: Hi, I'm Barbara Conway Olson. I'm a retired nurse. I can feel pain in my lower back, my knees. My feet start aching. So I tried Superthotics. I really couldn't believe it. It was amazing. I could wear any type of shoe now and can walk as long as I want and no pain. I feel very secure that I'm not going to lose my balance. I wear them all the time. I may be retired, but I don't sit home on the couch. That's for old people.
24: I'm Stephen Wu. I'm 68 years old. One of my joys as being a parent is teaching my daughter how to play tennis. I taught her since she was 6 years old. We still try to play at least once a week. The problem is I can't keep up with her now. My legs, my back kind of stiffens up, but I find my knee is starting to hurt now. I tried the Superthotics, and it's really lessened the pain. My back is feeling better. I'm standing up straighter, and I can turn on a dime now. I feel more confident on the tennis court. I can do things that I did some 20, 30 years ago. It's a great feeling.
17: To see clinical proof that Superthotics work, we turn to one of the world's most renowned experts in movement, orthotic, and prosthetic science, Dr. Gerald Petrofsky. His groundbreaking work, beginning nearly 40 years ago, earned him a nomination for the Nobel Prize.
25: One of the things I'm most proud of was the development of the computer system so that people that were paralyzed could stand up and walk again.
17: Okay, so you were asked to design a month-long clinical study focusing on 100 test subjects to determine the effectiveness of Superthotics on relieving pain and improving physical activity. What was your first impression when you saw them?
25: I was impressed by the fact that it was thin and yet adjustable. Most orthotics are pretty thick and clumsy.
17: Did you notice a difference as the study went on?
25: A huge difference. The pain went way, way down. At the end, I was very, very surprised at the pain reduction. It worked very well. When you talk to the people in the study, everybody was excited. They love the product. It's taken their pain away in such a brief period of time.
26: It felt great.
6: You know, I noticed a difference immediately. Before, I had a lot of pain. After I was wearing them, I didn't have hardly any pain at all.
13: When they first handed me the Superthotic, I looked at it and I thought, how am I going to wear this in my shoe? But now, after doing the study, I can't imagine not having them in my shoe. They have changed my life.
8: Getting rid of pain can be life-changing.
25: Oh, it is a life-changing event. It means a tremendous amount to be pain-free.
8: But you had some subjects who had even more remarkable results. Tell us about Stephanie.
25: Stephanie started with severe foot pain.
9: I have plantar fasciitis. It's just shooting pain in my heels. When I first put my feet down on the floor, I just felt like just that excruciating pain.
25: The plantar fascia acts as an elastic spring connecting the muscles in the heel to the toes. And the plantar fascia thickness, if it's greater than 0.4 centimeters, is considered plantar fasciitis. She started out with her plantar fascia at 0.93. 0.93 for her is extreme. Any pressure across the bottom of the foot is going to hurt.
9: When I first looked at it, I was like, wow, this seemed like such a simple product. Like, am I going to get, like, big results from it? And after wearing them, I did.
25: At the end of the study, she went to 0.33, which means that the ligament was thin again, easy to move back and forth on the bottom of the foot, and less painful.
8: That swelling went down so much, Stephanie no longer had plantar fasciitis.
25: By definition, yes. If they're less than 0.4 centimeters, then they don't have plantar fasciitis anymore.
9: I don't have any foot pain. I'm a believer. My feet feel great.
8: So let's sum up the results. Subjects with foot and ankle pain, 100% reported significant relief. And the subjects with knee pain and hip pain also 100% reported significant relief. And maybe the most remarkable thing was that 96% of the subjects with back pain reported significant relief. And all this just by putting a Superthotic in your shoe.
25: It absolutely surpassed my expectations, and their balance increased.
8: How did you test balance?
25: We did a series of studies on a balance platform looking at static balance. But more importantly is dynamic balance, because when you're walking, it makes you very susceptible for falling.
8: And you test dynamic balance on this walkway?
25: The walkway isn't as simple as it looks. There's 20,000 sensors in the walkway. So every slight movement of the foot is picked up, the time from impact and initial impact, gait speed, gait velocity, and it calculates how much air there is in gait. In the 30-day period, we had a very significant reduction in sway, therefore an increase in balance. When you start the study looking like this, when you're standing, and you end it looking like this, that's incredible.
8: There are not many orthotic makers out there that have clinical studies that show an improvement in balance, so that's almost unheard of.
25: Superthotics is a very simple device in concept, in size, and in operation. But it can have a profound impact on the life of millions of people.
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5: 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I'm just thrilled.
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7: Some of the most engaging and inspiring conversations that I've experienced have taken place in mi casa, right at home. Gather around the dinner table with family and friends, just enjoying a great meal. You know, in between laughter and honest reflections, we've often delved into the profound meaning of life and our purpose in this world. This is exactly what I hope and I envision Casa Zoen to be for you, a safe place to explore the extraordinary God-gifted life. You know, your outlook on life may be hope-filled, or maybe you harbor doubts. You feel wounded by negative experiences, or even disenchanted with religious or spiritual beliefs. I want you to know that you're not alone in your quest for meaning and purpose. As we journey together and experience this God-gifted life, we're bound to face great adversity and sorrow. But the good news of Jesus is summarized in these words when he said, "The thief comes only to steal, kill, and destroy. I have come that you may have life and have it abundantly." Here, Zoen is the original Greek word in the Bible for the God-gifted life that Christ came to give you. So I hope you'll join me each week in every episode as we ask the difficult questions, as we open our hearts to this Zoen way of living, and together we discover the divine purpose we were created to fulfill. Welcome home to Casa Zoen. Richard Matthews is in the house in Casa Zoen. Welcome, man. Such a pleasure to have you.
8: Thank you so much.
7: It's a joy. It really is a joy.
8: Listen, joy of the Lord.
7: Yes. And I have to tell you, it really is joy because yesterday, I have to tell you, I was driving home and I was listening to your podcast. Oh. And when I got home, I played for my kids that little intro. And I kid you not, Richard, I kid you not, I'm not making this up. The little one, he's 1 year old now, he was going like this.
8: Wow.
7: The intro song. And I was like, I don't want to put him on the spot, but I was like, can you do just a little bit? Because it was so good. However you feel comfortable. If not, we'll tell people to go hear it.
8: I feel like I have to remember the words now.
7: A little
8: dancing, a little, wait, how does this start?
7: A little dancing,
8: a little A lot of Jesus. Yeah. Because he saved me. I gotta practice that.
9: I know. It's so good, man.
8: Yeah, yeah.
9: You guys, you need to check it out. Yeah. It's so good. But my kids were jamming. And it really has the joy of the Lord. Like, that's really what came out. I'm sorry to put you in the spot.
8: No, but you're all good.
9: I know. I should have warned you.
8: I'm gonna prep this now for every interview now from now on. Yeah. I'm gonna have this ready.
9: Nobody has asked you before that? I am surprised.
8: No.
9: Yeah, I just enjoyed it. Yeah. It just brought joy to my heart.
8: Yeah.
9: And not just that, but I mean this sincerely. As I was watching your content,
8: yeah,
9: and just going through, one thing that just stood out was the joy of the Lord.
8: Yeah.
9: You just carry that joy.
8: Yeah.
9: And so I just thank you for just your story and what God is going to do and is already doing.
8: Amen.
9: So, hey man, I want to start right away because I know your time is precious, but people know, I'm sure they have seen,
8: yeah,
9: you know, I even came across one of your videos on TikTok,
8: okay,
9: even before knowing that you were going to come. And the video that came across my feed was where you share your testimony. I think is the one you're wearing the blue collar shirt,
8: okay,
9: right?
8: Oh, that one.
9: Yeah. Yeah.
8: Oh,
9: that one was powerful. And there is something you said, and I just want to jump to it because I know your story. You've gone in depth about your childhood, and we can get into a little bit of that. But I just want to really start there.
8: Yeah.
9: Because there's something that really struck me. You said in that video, super authentic, and you said, I didn't come to Jesus to become straight.
8: Yeah.
9: I came to Jesus because I had an addiction to porn.
8: Yeah.
9: And when I saw that, like, I stayed watching and I watched the whole thing.
8: Yeah.
9: Can you talk to me about why that was something, like, in our culture, porn is normalized, glorified? Like, what made you want to go to Jesus for that?
8: I mean, and just the LGBTQ lifestyle is now being so normalized. Mm. And it's like, well, if you don't identify in one of those things, like, you're not normal. Mm. And it's just like, I'm like, this is crazy. Like, that's a whole nother tangent. But in that video, though, that was my dangerous prayer that I said to the Lord. And the Lord was just saying, like, you have to share this to the people. Because one of my videos, which was a shorter clip of my testimony about like 30, 40 seconds, went viral. And the Lord was like, you got to tell them about this dangerous prayer. And I didn't want to do that.
9: Yeah.
8: But I was like, obviously, I just say yes to the Lord. That's my ministry. So I did. And then, like, the Holy Spirit comes in, and then it's just, like, I'm feeling all the things, and, like, you know, I'm, like, weeping in the video, but it was just, like, it was just the Holy Spirit being so present and just so, so kind, because he was so kind to me when I said that prayer. And my prayer was, like, I just want the truth of the Lord, because I didn't feel like I could be straight. I didn't feel like I could be heterosexual. The sin was so ingrained and intertwined and woven in my soul that I felt like there was no other way that I could exist. Mm-hmm. So my prayer was like, Lord, I just want you.
9: Mm.
8: And so when I kind of just surrendered all of that, I felt like that was that desperate prayer, that was a repentance prayer. Yeah. That was a prayer of like, Lord, do whatever you want with me.
9: Yeah.
8: And then he did. And
9: now
8: I can't fathom being the other way now.
9: Yeah,
8: I'm a new creation.
9: Yeah.
8: It's very different. And the joy of the Lord is with me. And I want the joy of the Lord for the rest of my life.
9: Wow. That's awesome, man.
8: Yeah.
9: Now I want to ask you, so was there a time, and I know people hearing this, they may be struggling with this, and I just love this about you, that you're so genuine and you want to help people. Like, that's a genuine thing. You want to share the love of Jesus.
8: Yeah.
9: People that are struggling, they're like, I want to be a gay Christian.
8: Yeah.
9: They think that's a thing. What would you say to them?
8: I would say this. I think I heard something recently about when you are so used to a way of living.
9: Yeah.
8: When you are used to just operating in your carnality, in your flesh, in your sinful nature, you see that maybe there's something wrong with God because this is something that you've been so used to through your life experience, but also pain through trauma. And those are the things that the enemy uses to torment and oppress us. But when you start to know God, when you start to know his character and his nature, when you start to know everything that the Lord has done for you, like Jesus Christ died for me. Like, it wasn't just a piece of his head that shed blood. It was his whole body.
9: Yeah.
8: So if Jesus Christ is fully sacrificing himself and atoning for my sins before I even said that I loved you, what do I really know about love?
9: Wow.
8: What do I really know about goodness? What do I really know about the Lord? And so the church that I grew up in didn't give a great foundation of learning about the Lord and his nature and how much he loves me and what he says. Mm-hmm. That yes, he gives command, and yes, he's holy.
9: Yeah.
8: Yes, there is a place if you want to be separated from him, there is hell, there is fire and brimstone. But it was the other part of learning that I'm created in his image, and that he sees me. He's Elroy, the God who sees me.
9: Yeah.
8: He has grafted every Gentile into the vine, and that he calls me by name. He has a perfect plan and a will and a purpose for my life. And all those are good because he never lies. He never fails, and he doesn't change his mind like a man. So just learning those things about the Lord, it allowed me to realize that I need to obey his word fully. And that's what scripture says. He says, if you love me, you obey my commands.
9: Yeah.
8: He says in scripture that every word of scripture is good for teaching and correcting, and it's useful for the edification of the body of Christ. So it's like, I need to learn about God so that I can learn about myself. Because when I try to be separate from him and try to define it by myself, I was empty. I was heavily depressed and anxious, as well as being into pornography. Mm-hmm. I was stressed out of my mind. I was a perfectionist, and I feared man, and I wanted approval of addiction. I wanted approval of man.
9: Yeah, yeah.
8: Because I didn't have that from my father.
9: Mm.
8: But when you receive the affirmation of the Lord, you don't need to go out looking for validation or approval. You know, that was a long answer.
9: No,
8: but
9: I love it. Thank you so much. Thank you so much. Yeah. You know, it reminded me one time I was in prayer with the Lord, and he gave me this phrase.
8: Yeah.
9: And he told me, if you know you're beloved, then there's nothing left to prove.
8: Beautiful.
9: You know, it's exactly what you're saying.
8: Yeah.
9: And it's so beautiful. You know, what I'm hearing, and this is powerful, is identity.
8: Yeah.
9: Like, you had a change of identity.
8: Yeah.
9: And it seems to me, correct me if I'm wrong, but it seems to me that, because when I saw your video where you shared, you were asking for behavior modification in some ways.
8: Yes.
9: But what Jesus wants for us is not to modify our behaviors to be like robots.
8: Yeah.
9: He wanted something else. And you discovered that that something else was deeper, more beautiful. What was that? Am I understanding that correctly?
8: Yeah, it's literally a heart transformation. Scripture says, I have taken your heart of stone and I made it a heart of flesh. Scripture says that I'm putting in a new heart into you. I actually just was reading 1 Samuel when Saul was anointed king.
9: Mm-hmm.
8: When Samuel comes to him, scripture says like the power, the spirit of God came upon him and he gave him a new heart.
9: Yeah.
8: Same thing with David and just, you know, going forth. When you are entering into intimacy with the Lord, when you are going to that most holy place, instead of being on the outskirts, instead of even being in the holy place, when you are entering in that most holy place, when you are encountering the Lord, you cannot leave the same, because the Lord's presence is shifting you. And I think when we look at Jesus, when he says, Lord, let this cup pass before me, but he says, let your will be done and not mine.
9: Yeah.
8: That's the same thing with us. So to answer your question, my battles, because I didn't know the Lord, I was thinking that I needed to physically do behavior modifications, like you said, in order for the Lord to accept me.
9: Mm.
8: When in actuality, one, I'm already accepted.
9: Yes.
8: So for anyone who's listening, you're already accepted by the Lord.
9: Yes.
8: And if you're hearing a voice that says otherwise, that's the devil. And we tell him to shut up.
9: Yes.
8: So like, I'm already accepted by the Lord and my sins have been forgiven. And the way that I'm able to continue to pursue the Lord and walk in a path that is righteous, walk in the way to feed my spirit, is by allowing the Holy Spirit to do the work internally.
9: Mm-hmm.
8: And internally, everything else externally starts to operate and come back into design. So Paul says this beautifully in Colossians.
9: Mm-hmm.
8: I had to study that a lot, but it's not by your works.
9: Yeah.
8: Like, you are only able to walk with Christ, walk in the Spirit by Jesus Christ allowing you to do so. Why? Because Jesus Christ was the perfect man who did not sin, the spotless, the innocent lamb that was slain for you. And he was able to endure the cross and he was resurrected.
9: Yeah.
8: So all power is in him.
9: Mm-hmm.
8: So you need power to do what we're talking about, to live a holy and righteous life, to live a sinless life. I still sin differently, but it's like not the bigger things and things of that nature, because we're a new creation and we're moving with the Lord. And so it's like, I learned in 2023 after that dangerous prayer that the Lord was after my heart, because he told me, he said, Richard, we'll worry about, because I was like, Lord, like the gay stuff, like you gotta make me straight. And the Lord's like, I'm not worried about that right now. He's like, I just want your heart. I want to get to those roots.
9: Yeah.
8: And when you get to those roots and when you get healing, when you realize that you are so loved, you then naturally obey the will of the Lord.
9: Yeah.
8: I think scripture talks about like it like the Spirit of God helps you obey.
9: He moves you.
8: So to answer your question, that's the revelation after the dangerous prayer was like, oh, like I can't do this by myself. That's like, that's all, that's also repentance. Like, I know Jackie Hill Perry says this, in her testimony, she was like, Lord, like I can't be what you want me to be. So you have to do it. So that's really the prayer. That's the cry from our lips. It's like anything that the Lord is asking us to do. We couldn't do it. Just read the Old Testament. We couldn't get it right.
9: We can't.
8: So we are being empowered by the Holy Spirit through Jesus Christ to be able to be obedient to the Lord.
9: That's so good. You're full of the word. I love that. It's just coming out of you. And I'm just here like, man, preach it. Just the truth of God that just pierces the heart. I have to say, for all the religious folks out there that are just kind of in their seats, kind of squirming or just like, I just have to say, as you're talking in that prayer, that dangerous prayer, and you heard the Lord tell you that, it's biblical. Jesus, when you see him with the sinners, the friends of sinners, you don't see him calling out their sin like, you did this, you did. What they were so convicted by his presence, Zacchaeus, you know, like just because of his friendship, the holiness that he carried. And he didn't condone sin, but the way he went about it was with such grace and love, and his very presence had this conviction. And so I that just kind of confirms that love of Jesus, that he's interested in your heart, that he wants relationship with us. And it's so freeing because, you know, here in this podcast, I talked about, you know, when I was 15, I encountered porn online and I got addicted to it. And I had to come to that place where like, I didn't have it in my own strength. Like it was the Holy Spirit to have to move. And for me, you know, I talked, there was a journey of learning to surrender, crucify the flesh, have accountability, you know, all that stuff. So I did want to talk to you about that, because some people, and I've met people that instantly got set free. Like, I mean, no more desire for anything in their particular sin that they were dealing with. Just Holy Spirit just came in and changed them overnight. And then I've met other people, dear people that love God, that for them, it's not that they're still addicted or have this habitual cycle of sin. No, they're free. But they still need to be very careful, because they're just like, no, no, like I need to have accountability. I need to be careful. I need boundaries. May I ask you, what has been your journey? Which experience has been in this particular area of your life?
8: There's so much to say with what you were saying. Let me just say, like, even with my bout with pornography, before my dangerous prayer in 2023, there was a whole year of 2022 where I was wrestling with being a gay Christian, wrestling with getting out of pornography. So I was coming to church, and then I was also like going on dates with guys at the same time. And then it was that part of, I got into an actual long relationship for about like 2-3 months. And then we separated because I was like, this is not working and I need Jesus. And the pornography was just out of control. But in 2023, after I said my dangerous prayer and true repentance and surrender, 2 months later, the desire for pornography went away. After I had took a whole year of tussling and wrestling with this. And then, and so I say that to say, as the pornography as an example, there was a process, but there was also a heart shift where in my, and in my partner, cause it's a partnership with the Lord, where I said like, Lord, like I completely surrender. So I would say to your question, there is a reflection. There is a question that we have to ask ourselves, like, is my heart truly surrendered and repented unto the Lord for him to come in and heal and do the work that he needs to do? Because there is deliverance, but then there's also sanctification. And sanctification helps us sustain deliverance. because people can be set free and they can have deliverance, but then something happens where they backslide or they fall back. And the scripture says, like, then the spirits come seven times worse. And so there's a moment where when you want sustained deliverance, when you are yielding to the Lord, you are renewing your mind with his word. You're washing yourself with him and his presence. And so like for that example, pornography, it was a little bit of a process and then it was gone instantly. Like I had like, it was literally March and I was like, oh wow. Like I didn't look at porn today. And then a whole week went by and then 2 weeks and I was like, what's happening?
9: Yeah.
8: And I was so like, wait, I think
9: it's gone. Something wrong with me?
8: Because before what was happening, going back to that behavior modification was I would sort of sometimes stop watching porn and then fall back into it. And it could be just like not a big thing. It could be just simply I was bored.
9: Yeah.
8: And then I could have these measures set up where I would have blockers on my phone, but then I would figure out how to get back on it.
9: Yeah.
8: And so it was never, that was all in my strength. It wasn't until the Holy Spirit came in, you know. But to further answer your question, sometimes it is a process and sometimes the Lord does take things away immediately.
9: Yeah.
8: I've known people, there's a good friend of mine named Matt at my church. The Lord took weed away from him instantly.
9: Wow.
8: But then he had to work through unforgiveness. Mm-hmm. He had to work through his father wound and his mother wounds. And so it's just like the Lord knows what we need. And sometimes the loud sins or the things that are extravagant is like, that's just the outer of the tree versus the root. And so sometimes the Lord does a work with the root that sometimes take a process.
9: Yeah.
8: And I think we just need to be patient with that process.
9: Yeah.
8: If the woman with the issue of blood spent 10 years with that condition, and then through Jesus coming through, she said, if I could just touch the hem of his garment. And she pushed through the crowd to touch his hem of his garment to get her deliverance, to get her breakthrough. Mm-hmm. Like it took her 10 years and she's still being faithful. She could have saw Jesus and been like, ah.
9: Yeah.
8: It's been 10 years.
9: Yeah, I've already tried everything.
8: It's been 10 years. But faith is not by us seeing. Faith is not by our circumstances. Faith, it happens with the unseen. Faith also happens with the hearing of the word of God.
9: Mm.
8: So it's like, if it takes 10 years, if it takes a process, but I think also when people use the analogy of like you learning what gratefulness is because you don't have something. And so like when you eventually get that thing, you're so eternally grateful, you know? So there's an eternal gratitude. For me and my porn, I remember asking one of my accountability partners, I was like, why can't God just take this away?
9: Mm.
8: Like, why do I have to keep going back and forth with my flesh and all of these things? And he told me, Anthony, he told me, what if the Lord is taking you through this process so that you can help someone else?
9: That's it.
8: Like, how relatable would it be if you were like, the Lord just took away my porn when I, you know, confessed and like a day later it was all gone. Yes, that can happen.
9: Yeah.
8: Great.
9: Yeah.
8: But then also those other people that maybe have a similar journey where it took time, the Lord has risen you up and filled you with his word so that you can speak into that.
9: Yes.
8: You know what I'm saying?
9: Love it.
8: So yeah. I said a lot, but.
9: No, that's wonderful. Thank you. Thank you for sharing.
8: Yeah.
9: And you said something that was really striking to me, patience. We need to be patient.
8: Yes.
9: And I feel like sometimes in the church, and I'll include myself because we're all part of it.
8: Yeah.
9: We can be impatient with people's progress, their sanctification,
8: yeah,
9: which is that process of becoming like Jesus day by day, right? Yeah. And we're all in that progress and process when we are coming to Jesus. But I've sat across, you know, the table with friends that came from, you know, a gay lifestyle, same-sex attraction. And my experience has been, for a lot of them, it's a process. Yeah. And sometimes the church is not very patient.
8: Yeah.
9: Do you feel like that's a an accurate description? And if it is, how can we be more... what I see from your social media, and I'm just seeing a part of it.
8: Yeah.
9: It seems that you have a community that was very patient with you,
8: yeah,
9: supportive. What have you learned that you're like, hey, church, you guys need this in order to help people come out of darkness into light?
8: Yeah. I said this earlier, but it's really just journeying with them and seeing people the way God sees them and calling them by the name that the Lord has given them, the identity that the Lord has given them, which is you are an image bearer.
9: Mm-hmm.
8: great, tell me your name. And then they want to tell me all these other things. Okay, that's great. I need you to know that the Lord sees you, that you are a son and a daughter, and that mm-hmm. he loves you, that he's pleased with you. Matthew 3:17 was the scripture that changed my life. Jesus goes to get baptized. The heavens open. God speaks. The Holy Spirit comes down. And God literally says, this is my beloved son.
9: Yeah.
8: In him, I'm well pleased. That's what he says about you. He says he's well pleased with you.
9: Yeah.
8: He says that you're the apple of his eye. Mm. He says that you are fearfully and wonderfully made. He says that you are more precious than rubies. That you are more precious than every jewel. You know what I'm saying? So that goes back to the knowing what God says. And when you know what God says, and when you start to experience and understand that he is good, then everything that he's giving to you, and when he's disciplining you, when he's working and sanctifying you, when he's refining you, it's all for your good.
9: Yeah.
8: You know? So the church, like my church, has done a beautiful job of just journeying with me and telling me the Father's love, showing me the Father's love through interactions. I've never really been hugged by men until I came to my church. I never had men just like, just look me in the eye and just, you know, just encourage me with scripture. I went through a porn recovery connect group at my church. That was like my first like small group.
9: Yeah, yeah.
8: And it was literally learning about the love of God. Like, shout out to Chris Wrigley and Frank, and just being around. I was like, I feel like, cause I was just feeling disconnected from the Lord. Cause I felt like I was too dirty. I couldn't figure it out, that I needed to figure it out on my own. And they were like, actually, no, you're not going to be able to do that. It's through the power of the Holy Spirit.
9: Yeah.
8: And he loves you. It was so hard for me to understand that, like Jeremiah 29:11, like the plans that I have for you are good plans, to not to harm you.
9: Yeah.
8: You know what I'm saying? Just, so that's what we need to do as a church. Speak the word of God, speak identity from the Father, and just be patient, because you're not the savior. The Holy Spirit is the savior.
9: Yeah.
8: You cannot rush a process. When you rush things, you can end up crushing people. You can end up maybe moving people too quickly before what they're prepared for. Like the prayer is, Lord, like, don't give me anything if my character is not built enough for me to sustain it.
9: Wow.
8: And so it's like the Lord knows what he's doing when he's taking people through a process to refine them.
9: Yeah.
8: And I think basically the church in the 90s and early 2000s had an issue where they didn't express and show the love of God through scripture, and show what the Lord says about not only just sexuality, but that he loves them. Like, show me in scripture what the Lord says about me, you know? And then also the other half of it was just avoidance. So let's just pretend it's not there. Just because you pretend it's not there doesn't mean it's not there. You cannot look at the weed in your grass and be like, oh, but the weed is still there and it's killing your grass.
9: Yeah.
8: And you can try to cut the top of the tree and rush the process of like uprooting the weed, and it's not going to work because you need to get to the roots.
9: Yeah.
8: So the Lord, the Holy Spirit, is going to get to the roots. So we as a church, we're getting there.
9: Yeah.
8: But we need to be as welcoming as that LGBTQ community. We need to show the love of Christ, because when I received the Father's words, it was the best words that I've ever heard in my entire life. His word has been the best word, the life-giving word that has truly just been so loving and so good to me.
9: While we were still sinners, Christ gave himself for us. Listen, Romans 5:8. That's awesome. Richard, man, I want to have more time.
8: Is our time up?
9: It's our time. It goes by so fast. It is, man.
8: I thought we had a whole hour left.
9: I know, man. I know. But hey, listen, this means you have to come back. Because,
8: listen, praise the Lord.
9: Because what God is doing in your life and what you are doing, it's going to bless millions. It's already, I mean, your podcast, your social media is reaching millions of people. And I just praise God for you. I'm just so excited. You carry that joy. Like I mentioned yesterday, I was with my wife. I was showing her a little bit of your TikTok, because I said, this is who I'm going to interview tomorrow.
8: Yeah.
9: And she's like, man, he carries so much joy.
8: Yeah.
9: And there was one that just cracked us up. Just, you're so creative. So keep doing what you're doing.
8: Thank you.
9: Keep sharing the love of Jesus.
8: Thank you.
9: And I want to finish this way, if I can find my phone, because we should finish this with the song. I'm going to play from your podcast.
8: I was literally going to sing it. Oh. I was. Yeah, but I think playing it and I can sing it with us together.
9: Let's do it. Let me pull it up here.
8: The Holy Spirit's insane. sync.
9: And we're in sync, man. Yeah. Yes. Awesome. Because it's so good. I love it. I love it. And then I'm going to show my kids the real conversation. I'm like, remember, this is my new friend, Richard.
8: You should record me and sing it. And then we're going to be like, this is him.
9: Yeah, this is awesome. Okay, this is from Redemption Podcast. You guys need to check it out. Is that how you say it? Redemption?
8: Yeah, Redemption. Yeah. Redemption. Amen. Awesome. Yeah.
9: Okay, let me. I think it was in episode one. Hold on, y'all. That's the one I first heard.
8: We first saw it, yeah.
9: Here. We're going to play from the beginning.
8: Yeah.
9: Here, you play it and you sing with it right there. Put the volume up.
8: This is great. Okay, here we go.
9: Here we go.
8: A little dancing, a little funny, a lot of Jesus because he saved me. Yeah, he's the King of Kings. Yeah, he's amazing. If you like the content, then start subscribing because I viral with my testimony. Yeah, used to be gay, then God set me free. Got the peace that surpasses all understanding. Will bow crying, God's holy. A little dancing, hey, a little funny. A lot of Jesus, because he saves me. Yeah, he's the King of Kings. Yeah, he's amazing. If you like the content, then start subscribing. Period.
9: Woo! Richard Matthews. Yeah, brother. That's awesome, man.
8: Thank you so much, brother.
9: Thank you so much. You're a blessing and a joy. And thank you. May God bless you. Guys, go check out Richard's social media.
8: Yeah.
9: Richard with a Passion.
8: Rich
9: with Passion.
8: And Redemption Podcast.
9: Awesome. Yeah. Thank you so much for being with us. It's been a blessing, man.
8: Thank you.
9: All right. God bless you, man.
10: I got into a serious relationship, but his family was like involved in Santeria. They would do like Ouija boards and like, I mean, everything that you can think of like occult, like they were in it. And I feel like something just like sit on me. Like I was like shaking, crying. I just called out to Jesus. From that moment, I felt like God took it and was like, I'm gonna heal you.
11: Mordecai Schechtel was born into one of Georgia's first Jewish families. By 17, he was a successful merchant in Savannah. And when the war broke out several years later, Schechtel didn't hesitate to give his time and money to the Patriot cause. He joined an underground network known as the Sons of Liberty, with other patriots like Paul Revere, Samuel Adams, and Patrick Henry. And in 1776, he spearheaded the American campaign to expel the British from Savannah. As quartermaster, he bought food, uniforms, and weapons for the troops, often paying for them out of his own pocket. He was given the rank of colonel, making him the highest-ranking Jewish man in the Continental Army.
12: Jewish Patriots of the American Revolution. Available now.
13: 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He's on a mission to help people discover Jesus and to find purity. Let's welcome Joshua to Newsmakers to break it all down. Joshua Broom, as always, it is great to chat with you. As somebody, again, you came out of this industry and now you're a preacher and you're out there and you're talking and you're sharing and you're evangelizing and you see the truth so clearly more than anybody on this because of what you went through, because of what you saw, and because of the impact you're seeing now. You're one of the biggest enemies of the porn industry now, which is very, very interesting. How does porn impact people? And when I say people, not like, let's talk about the adults, because I think a lot of adults assume it has no impact on them. But how does it impact adults?
14: Yeah, I was actually on a call with Dr. Storage, who works with Dr. Amen in his clinic. And I think it's just so interesting where he was saying that literally, if you look at a CT scan that of someone who has been doing hardcore drugs for the last 10 years, and then if you look at the CT scan of someone who's been watching pornography for 10 years, it's not exactly similar, but the tracks are visible, the patterns are the same. There's this supernormal stimulus that is impacting your synapse, your prefrontal cortex. And you know, we're talking about kids. Well, when kids see it, you know, their brain, their prefrontal cortex, and that's the part of the brain, it regulates emotion and it allows you to have resilience. It's the thing in which, it controls impulse control. So if their brain is being impacted in that way, and their brain at that stage in life is maybe 40% developed, you're wiring that kid for addiction. Well, for the same thing for an adult, well, you're teaching your brain that I need something greater than reality. Because if you take, you know, the most powerful impact of the brain that occurs naturally is an orgasm. But when you compound an orgasm with pornography, well, you're impacting your brain in a way that is supernatural. So you begin to desire something that is not, you can't replicate it naturally. Like there's no scenario in which you can engage with a person and have the response to your brain that you're getting from this. So all of a sudden you have an appetite that is insatiable because you can't actually obtain what you have a desire for. And you just go on this, you know, this hamster wheel where you feel bad about what you did, but you can't not want desire what you did. Then you do it again, you feel bad about it, and over and over and over again. But yeah, I mean, that's how it's impacting our brains. And, you know, there's a ton of detrimental things that happen to the brain, but then also in culture that we could get in as well.
13: You know, for those who don't know the ins and outs of your story, they may be listening to this and they're like, how did this guy go from, you know, I mean, you were at the end of your rope, you know, while you were in the porn industry, you were at the top of the world, you know, from the worldly perspective of money and fame and attention. But, you know, spiritually, you were dying and, you know, you wanted to die. I mean, you were in a very dark place. To see where you are now, putting out Made Whole, you know, I mean, this is pretty amazing. When people hear this and they might be saying to themselves, they're struggling, they're at the end of their rope, what would you say to them right now, based on your experience? What have you learned about God and what lessons would you want them? And I know this is a big question, so go wherever you want with it. Would you want them to feel and think right now as they're maybe journeying through something different but equally painful?
14: Yeah. So for someone who's not familiar with my story, I grew up in a small town in South Carolina, and my mom and dad were both 15 when I was born. And I never had a relationship with my dad. And because he lived in proximity to where I lived, I saw him, you know, become a father to two kids who were not me. I saw him marry someone who was not my mom. And the only way that, you know, neurologically our brains are created to close loops. So the only way to make sense of what didn't make sense to me is that it must be my fault. I must be insignificant in some way. So I began this journey of trying to become enough, do enough, earn enough, build enough so that I would be enough. And enough was the thing that I was grasping at. And, you know, fast forward me, I'm in the porn industry, making millions of dollars, have success, status, all this stuff, and it doesn't fix me. And I come to the end of myself because what I thought would fix my life, when it didn't, it made everything worse. It amplified the anxiety. It deepened the depression. And then I ended up running for my life. And then I meet this girl. And, you know, to answer your question, I meet this girl and I'm like, hey, I am this kid who is broken and my dad didn't want me. And that caused me to try really hard to cover up the pain I didn't want to feel. And some of that pain equated to me doing, you know, something that's on the internet that is probably going to be there forever. And this is not something I've done, but this is who I am. And her response was, well, I don't want to minimize your pain. I don't want to say that the decisions you made shouldn't have consequences. But I do want to say this. You're not defined by the worst thing you've ever done. You won't be defined by the greatest thing you ever do because you are not the author of you. God is. And there was this collision of grace and truth. And it made me introspectively say, well, what if she's right? And she invited me to church. And it turns out that she was. that shame was conquered on the cross. And I think that's the message that I love to preach. And that's the, you know, it's in the content. It's just the idea that Deuteronomy 21 talks about that accursed is anyone who is hung on a tree. And then the contrast of that is in Galatians 3, 13 and 14, Paul says that the curse that was bestowed upon us fell on Jesus so that the blessing can fall on us. So at the cross, the worst of us meets the best of God, and he wins. And if you believe that to be true and live as if it's true and invite that God, that same Jesus that offers you forgiveness, well, he will reconcile you, redeem you, and restore you, and he doesn't waste a thing. So the fact that I travel and preach, and Hope and I have done this course, and it's pretty cool that her name is Hope, and she's the person that told me that, and we were celebrating 10 years of marriage. The same month this course is coming out, let's go. God's not surprised. And in the same way, when Paul walked into synagogues, it's like, hey, man, weren't you just trying to kill us? No, God has redeemed and restored, and he doesn't waste a thing. So Romans 8:28, like, all means all. And what I am inviting people into is, man, I might not be, the perfect picture of anything, but I do know a perfect God, and that perfect God, his desire is to reconcile all people to himself. And if marriage is a picture of Jesus Christ in his church, then that means nobody has gone too far, nobody has done too much, and his heart and his hope for you is to be reconciled to himself.
13: Josh Broom, as always, great hanging out with you.
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13: Welcome back to Newsmakers. Next up, actor Chris Klein joins the show to talk all about his new movie, Bad Counselors. He also talks about faith, Hollywood, and so much more. Let's welcome him here to Newsmakers. Chris, excited to have you on today to talk about the new film, Bad Counselors. This is a comedy. It's got a really interesting storyline. Give us the elevator pitch. If you were trying to convince somebody to watch this film that you star in, what would you tell them?
28: I would tell them this is a very, very, very lighthearted comedy. This is a very, very lighthearted buddy comedy. That's a story about second chances and a little bit of redemption. It's a at its heart, it's a story about finding grace in yourself and becoming a better person than you were. And that's a story that resonates for all of us. You know, the beautiful journey of Matt Cornett's character Grayson and Ramon Reed's character Tyler. You know, these are two young men who are trying to find themselves. This is a story as old as time, and it's something that will resonate with anybody that has come of age.
13: A lot of actors have been much more open about their faith journeys, not just actors, singers too. You've got like Gwen Stefani, you've got people coming out of the woodwork saying, I'm a Christian, or like, oh, I want to share my faith. And it felt like 5-10 years ago, there was less of that in Hollywood. I don't know if you've noticed that or what you make of that, but it feels like there's more of an openness among people. And it may not just be an openness, it may be that more people are actually finding faith right now. I don't know. But as somebody who's been in the industry for a long time, you would have a different perspective. So I guess I'm interested in what you've thought about that, or if you've even noticed that trend at all.
28: Well, I haven't noticed that trend, but I'm not much of a trend analyzer. That's not really my thing. I'm a dad, I'm a husband, I'm on my island.
13: You're living your life.
28: And maybe to my detriment, I don't pay much attention to what's in the zeitgeist out there. When I'm analyzing scripts and I'm looking at characters, it's really about what can I bring? What in my life it parallels this character's life? Where do I fit in? What interesting take can I give to this character? And so, you know, we as actors, it starts with what we have in our toolbox, and what's in our toolbox is our experiences, our frame of reference, our memories. You know, for this particular character, Billy, I'll be the first to admit that I've been so very, very blessed with some absolutely wonderful mentors in my life. I'm one of the men out there that was touched by really, really awesome dudes, coaches, pastors, my dad, just men that really helped me know what it was to be a good human, and to give me direction and to give me support and to help me build that foundation from which I could then jump after my dreams and after my goals and after my aspirations. I'm well aware that there are plenty of men out there that didn't grow up with that luxury. It truly is a luxury. And it's that mentorship is something that, you know, now that I'm paying it forward with my children and their peers, and having the opportunity to play a mentor on TV or play the dad of teenagers, after, you know, coming up in the business as the one playing the teenager, all those sorts of things go into that sort of decision-making process. I think, and for me, man, to be a part of a movie that my children can watch. I haven't been a part of too many movies that my kids that I'm, I think some of my early work, when they're old enough, there will be a reckoning for sure. But I think, this is going to be the first picture that I've been a part of that my kids are going to get to see on the big screen of me. And I'm really excited about that.
13: I love that. Well, I'm excited for you on this project. The movie is Bad Counselors, and people need to go out to theaters and check it out. Appreciate your time today.
28: Hey, Billy, thank you so much for having me. Anytime you want to talk, I'd love to talk more, and I appreciate you so much having me on.
13: Thank you. Really appreciate you. You can find out more about Bad Counselors at badcounselors.com. We'll be right back in just a moment with more Newsmakers.
0: I wanted to be a boy one week. I wanted to be a girl next week. It was constantly like that, confusion always in my mind. I always felt like I was more in tune to femininity.
1: At 16, Tommy decided it was time to give in to those desires. Now addicted to meth, he dropped out of school and began frequenting gay chat rooms and nightclubs.
0: I had an internal knowing that it was just wrong.
1: Despite his doubts, Tommy started taking female hormones and making plans to have a sex change operation. Tommy was doing drugs with his brother and sister when he felt an oppressive, paralyzing fear.
2: Terrified, Tommy left the house and went to his mom, who had recently committed her life to Christ.
0: I had to cry out to God because I just knew in that moment that he was the only one that was able to help me. So I remember just telling him, I'm sorry of the lifestyle that I was living. I just went into this deep place of repenting and asking for forgiveness. If Jesus did it for me, he could do it for you. We all need a savior. We all come from a place of brokenness.
3: The veil between us and the Lord is thinnest when we're in our suffering. You know, this brain tumor that keeps coming back, craniopharyngioma you're born with. And when they diagnosed me, they gave me all of the different ways that I could deal with this tumor through, you know, these actions and prayer and exercise and just do everything I can. And the last two appointments with my physician, it shrunk. They don't shrink. They just don't. And it's, God gets all the glory. We're here by his grace and mercy. Our bodies are fragile but resilient, temporary. So we live our days joyfully. We live our days hopefully. We live our days faithfully. And in doing that, my goodness, changes the world.
13: Welcome back to Newsmakers on the CBN News Channel. For our final segment, Naomi Anderson, the co-founder of Verity Collective, joins the show to talk all about Gen Z, revival, and what she's seeing happen on college campuses. Let's welcome her here to the show. You are tackling a topic that's very important to me, and it has to do with young people, truth confusion, where we are in the culture right now. And you are the co-founder of the Verity Collective. We're going to talk about a lot of those topics here in the next few minutes. But for those who don't know, what is your movement and what are you trying to accomplish?
4: Yeah, thanks so much. Well, our movement, like you said, is Verity Collective, and it is to bring the truth of Jesus Christ to this generation. We believe that there is a lot of confusion and noise in this world for them, and we want to bring them back to the one and only truth, which is Jesus.
13: I love that. And, you know, a lot of these young people watching them, I mean, I'm 42 now, so I think back 20 years to what I was thinking, what I was experiencing, what I was feeling. I think back even, you know, 12 years to turning 30 and kind of going in as a young parent into my 30s. And I'm watching so many young people face these insane obstacles because they've been told that they can believe or think whatever they want, that the truth is relative, that they can sort of just navigate life however they choose and that it's going to work out well. Well, it feels like they're realizing that's not true. And so they've hit this wall. What opportunity do you feel is out there right now for Christians to reach these young people with the truth? Because it feels like they're craving it.
4: Yeah, I 100% agree. It's what we're hearing when we are on campuses and on the streets from this generation is they are craving the truth. They just don't know what it is because they've been told to define it for themselves. So when we ask them what is truth, they literally will sit there on camera and it'll take them minutes to try to decide because they have been told truth is objective. You can define your own truth. And yeah, that's we're seeing that too. They just need to be pointed back to the truth.
13: Yeah. And, you know, when you look at some of the issues that young people are facing, right? They're facing anxiety. There are relational struggles. We're more connected than ever, but we're more disconnected, you know, emotionally than ever. Mm-hmm. What are some of the patterns you're seeing on campuses as you're interacting with, and I know as a parent as well, I'm sure you've seen this firsthand, but as you're interacting with these young people?
4: Well, like you said, I mean, studies are showing, a new study came out that 94% of high school students actually are experiencing some sort of mental health issue on a monthly basis. And when we talk to the students on the campuses or on the streets, we go to parks, we go everywhere, they say they are struggling with anxiety. They're struggling with depression. And it all forms around this idea of what is my identity and where am I grounded in? And they just don't have a landing solid spot.
13: Yeah. And it's interesting too, because there seems to be this disconnect and disparity. And I know we need more research on it. There's a lot of conversation.

0: on. But what do you make of that? That's really interesting. Those trends are the opposite of what I would have thought.
1: Yeah, I haven't heard the one about the females, but I actually have been reading about the men coming back to more of the Orthodox church. And we were actually talking to a young guy on campus in Austin a couple weeks ago, and he was saying that he had never been taught the word before. He had grown up in a Christian home, but never really went through the scripture. And I think that these young men are craving solid biblical truth. And that only comes from reading your Bible and picking up the word and being taught it by a Bible teacher.
0: Yeah. And that seems to be the thing that needs to happen, obviously, more than anything, because one of the other things that we're seeing is that young people are also attracted to crystals and the occult. And because mm-hmm. there's this gap, there's sort of this, hey, we want an answer. I think a lot of Christians assume, oh, well, they're going to come to Christianity first. Well, maybe not. This is where what you're doing is so important. We have to be able to step into this and point people towards the truth. So talk a little bit about what is the future like for Verity Collective? You're out there, you're talking to young people. What do you hope to do? Where do you want to see the organization and the movement in the next, you know, let's say 2 years?
1: Yeah, thanks. Well, we really want to grow. We are planning to hit college campuses around the United States starting September when kids go back to school. And it really is just to be a presence on the campus and to start conversations. What we're recognizing is that when you actually pull someone aside and start asking them questions like, what is truth? They have a yearning to know what it is that you want them to know. They'll ask like, well, what do you believe truth is? And it really does open up an opportunity for us to speak the gospel of Jesus Christ to them. And they are excited to hear it. We're wanting to start a movement called 146. It's part of under our umbrella. And it really is, an opportunity for kids to see t-shirts that we're creating or hats that have this 146. And we want people to be able to see it and say, what's 146? And that Christian kids can have a boldness to share their faith.
0: I love that. Where can people go if they want to get more information on what you're doing?
1: Yeah, our socials are veritycollective.co, and then that's the same with our website, www.veritycollective.co.
0: Thank you so much for your time. Appreciate it.
1: Yeah, thank you so much for having me.
0: If you want to know more about Verity Collective, go to veritycollective.co. We'll be right back in just a moment with more Newsmakers.
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0: 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Thank you for watching.

0: Be sure to head on over to the CBN News YouTube channel. That's where you'll find the full interviews you saw on today's episode. 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
9: This is a special report about a major spiritual battle happening right now in Ethiopia, where there are many thousands of displaced Jews, abandoned but not forgotten, the Jews of Ethiopia. Today, you are going to see how an outreach has been launched so that tens of thousands of lives can now be changed forever.
10: Shalom, I'm Jonathan Burness of Jewish Voice Ministries International. I want to talk to you today about an amazing door of opportunity that the Lord has opened to us to help an abandoned but not forgotten community, a Jewish community living in the heart of Ethiopia. These people are abandoned but not forgotten by God, unable to go to Israel because they're identified as Falashimura, those that have converted to Christianity in a past generation, but at the same time persecuted by their own people, their Ethiopian neighbors, because they're Jews. These people live in absolutely deplorable conditions. Right in the middle of Africa's second most populated country, Ethiopia, there's tens of thousands of Jews isolated from the rest of the world. I recently led a medical clinic, as I do every year, to bring urgent help to these suffering people. These people have no food. They live in absolute squalor, no sanitation. They have terrible medical needs. Many of them have never seen a doctor or dentist in their life. I brought a team of 100 doctors, dentists. We had optometrists, surgeons, eye surgeons, nurses, and people just like you that want to share their faith and pray and be used by God. And God used everyone in a miraculous way. During a two-week period in Addis Ababa and Gondar, we treated over 15,000 people in desperate need with free medical care and medicines. You should have seen the gratitude on their faces. Many were touched by the power of God. They received miraculous healings. People were received their sight supernaturally, their hearing supernaturally. And over this two-week clinic, through the prayer rooms, over 1,000 of these precious people prayed to receive Jesus as Messiah with us and had their lives transformed, all of them receiving a Bible or follow-up literature or an MP3 player if they were blind or illiterate, where they could hear the gospel day after day on these little solar-powered units. By the time the 2 weeks was over, we were all exhausted, but we all went home knowing that we had to return. We had to return because there are thousands that we weren't able to help. We've been doing these clinics now for a number of years, one or two a year, but it's time now to increase our efforts to save these lost sheep of the house of Israel. We have incredible favor in Ethiopia. In fact, on the last trip, I was invited to personally meet with the president of Ethiopia, and during our talk, he invited us, he implored us to conduct a medical clinic and a dental clinic right on the grounds of the royal palace, and insisted over our talk that he be our very first patient. God has opened up a mighty door for us to bring medical assistance, humanitarian aid, and most importantly, the gospel to these people who so desperately need our help. Today, I'm asking you for your serious and urgent prayers for us, and I'm asking that you be sensitive right now to the role that God would have you play in helping the abandoned but not forgotten communities of Ethiopia. I'm sitting at the front of the line of hundreds that are waiting to get in to our medical clinic here in Addis Ababa. We were able to treat 1,000 people on our first day, and it was a short day. Today we're hoping to see 14, 15, 1,600 people. What's amazing is that even though we're seeing that many people, the lines keep filling in. It never ends. We're hoping that it will stay peaceful, but as the clinic comes to a close the last few days, it's very likely that we'll have a problem with crowd control because they rush the gate in desperation. These are people that are desperate for help. They're desperate to get simple dental care, or eye care, an ear infection where they can't get the treatment they need, or simple antibiotics. Many of them need glasses or are going blind and need eye care. We even have eye surgery going on. If you just look at the faces of these people, you can see their desperation. This is a very, very needy Jewish community. I'm asking for your help. I'm asking you to stand with us as we help the Jewish community here in Addis Ababa. They're abandoned, but they're not forgotten by God. And your financial support and prayers enable us to help these people in great need, and most importantly, to minister to their spiritual needs as well. Right in front of me is a prayer room. We ask the people to go into the prayer room. They're prayed with for their physical conditions, the gospel shared with them, and then they receive a free Bible if they can't read because they're blind or illiterate. They get an audio Bible called a Mega Voice unit that has 80 hours of Bible on it, verbally. Your help is making a difference. Please, help. Be as generous, even if it means sacrificing. This is good soil, and we need your help. So thank you as you stand with Jewish Voice in helping people in absolute desperation. God bless you. There's a toll-free number that's coming up on your screen now. I want to ask you to pick up the phone and give the most generous gift you possibly can to help these desperately needy Jews that remain in Ethiopia. I will bless those that bless my people, Scripture says. And the greatest blessing you can give a Jewish person is the gospel. And that's what we're doing. You're helping us to help them. We appreciate you so much. And with your partnership of $60 or more, you'll be able to help 6 people in Ethiopia with medical care, dental care, medicines, free Bibles. And when you join arms with us today and call and give us at least $60, we're going to send you this beautiful shofar. This is an instrument of the call to prayer biblically. And this is an actual working shofar, just like in the Bible. And you can play it if you'd like. I'll give it a shot. Well, if you have a little practice, you'll be even better than that. We accept all major credit cards, and just take a minute for you to pick up the phone and speak with one of our operators.
11: As Jonathan has shared about the abandoned but not forgotten Jewish people of Ethiopia, with a gift of $100 or more, you'll be helping at least 10 Ethiopian Jews with dental, eyeglasses, and medical care, and a free Bible. And if you can send a $100 gift, we'll send you a beautiful handmade prayer shawl made by weavers among the Beta Israel in Ethiopia. For centuries, the prayer shawl, or tallit, has been a part of Jewish worship. At the four corners are the tzitzit, long fringes that serve as a reminder to cherish and keep the Lord's commandments as instructed in the Book of Numbers.
12: These prayer shawls that come in a variety of colors are all finely crafted garments to use and treasure as a reminder of your special gift here today to help the abandoned but not forgotten Jewish people of Ethiopia. This tallit will remind you of your connection to people halfway around the world that have absolutely nothing without your support, and you have changed their life. Please pick up the phone and call right now. Let's hear more now from Jonathan.
10: 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You can help 50 people with medical and dental and eye care and the gospel, most importantly. 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When you call with that special gift of $500 or more, we're going to be sending you this amazing, handcrafted, genuine Yemenite shofar. This is a beautiful display piece to go over your mantle. Just an amazing, you can't even see the beauty of this thing on television. To hold this is an actual working shofar, and with some practice, you can make it sound like this. It's not bad, huh? So go to the phone now and call the number that's shown on the screen. Please have your major credit card ready and take a few moments to share your gift to the Lord with one of our friendly attendants on the phone. And thank you so much for partnering with us. May God richly bless you.
9: Struggling in a country where they are not accepted, nor do they fit into the culture or society. They are abandoned, but not forgotten. The Jews of Ethiopia. We know the promise of God has not been changed since he made it to Abraham. God will pour out a blessing to those who bless the descendants of the father of the faithful. Here again is Jonathan Burness.
10: You can't comprehend how great the need is until you've actually been to Ethiopia and looked into the eyes of these desperate people. We can't wait. We can't put it off to tomorrow. Tomorrow may never come for these people. We have a great opportunity now to provide medical care, dental care, eye care. And when we meet the physical needs of these people, it opens them up to the spiritual. It gives us the opportunity, the platform, to share the good news that Yeshua, Jesus, has come and that he is their long-awaited Messiah and Savior. There's no one else that's going to help these people. We're the only ones right now that are reaching out and giving these people hope. And God has called us and called you to help us to partner together to help these abandoned but not forgotten people. How are you going to respond? As for me, it's a loud hineni. Yes, Lord, here I am. I'll go. I'm here. And today, I'm asking you also to say yes to his call too. Please, help us to help them. Send us back to Ethiopia to proclaim the good news. On our last medical clinic, we had over 100 doctors, dentists, optometrists, nurses, and together, working day and night, we were able to treat over 15,000 of these precious people. Over 1,000 that came into the prayer room, prayed with us to receive the Lord Yeshua as their Messiah and Savior. God transformed their lives. God has led us to this place to serve tens of thousands of Jewish people right now, and he's calling you to partner with us. How shall they hear unless one be sent? Please, send us. Everywhere I'm stepping, it's just garbage. This is a garbage dump, literally. And look, they're asking for shoes. About three quarters of them don't have shoes. And I have people pointing to their eyes, people that are either blind or going blind. I want to say again that you can't overstate the need here. The ironic thing is that it's a beautiful view. You can see the surrounding areas, beautiful churches and mosques, but the people are in absolute despair, absolute poverty. You just want to sell everything and give it away. But the need is too great. It's just absolutely overwhelming. So we'll just keep doing what we can, and with your partnership, one by one, we'll help put shoes on these kids. We'll help give them new clothing and medical attention that they so desperately need. It's just absolutely overwhelming. please, I'm asking you to pick up the phone and call right now to help us to reach these very poor Jews in Ethiopia. When you make that call today and you share a gift, we want to sow back into your life. We want to send you a gift as our way of saying thank you for allowing us to help them. With your gift of just $60, we can treat six people in Ethiopia with medicines and medical care and eye care and eyeglasses. And with your gift of $60, we're going to send you this beautiful shofar. This is the biblical instrument that called people to prayer in the time of ancient Israel. This is an actual working shofar. If you like, you can even try to play it. It sounds something like this. It's not bad, huh? I want you to call the number on your screen right now. We accept every major credit card. We'll even take an IOU if that's all you have. We need your help today to help these people. Please, it'll be so quick. Just pick up the phone and call right now. I want you to understand that your gift will make a real difference to the Jewish community in Ethiopia. Maybe some of you want to help 10 people, and you can do that by giving $100 or more.
13: As Jonathan has shared about the abandoned but not forgotten Jewish people of Ethiopia, with a gift of $100 or more, you'll be helping at least 10 Ethiopian Jews with dental, eyeglasses, and medical care, and a free Bible. And if you can send a $100 gift, we'll send you a beautiful handmade prayer shawl made by weavers among the Beta Israel in Ethiopia. For centuries, the prayer shawl, or tallit, has been a part of Jewish worship. At the four corners are the tzitzit, long fringes that serve as a reminder to cherish and keep the Lord's commandments as instructed in the Book of Numbers. These prayer shawls that come in a variety of colors are all finely crafted garments to use and treasure as a reminder of your special gift here today to help the abandoned but not forgotten Jewish people of Ethiopia. This tallit will remind you of your connection to people halfway around the world that have absolutely nothing without your support, and you have changed their life. Please pick up the phone and call right now. Let's hear more now from Jonathan.
10: Now, there's some of you watching that can do a whole lot more. Some of you can help 50 people or more. That would be so wonderful. With your gift of $500 or more today, I want to send you this incredible full-size Yemenite shofar. Now, this is a ceremonial instrument. It's not just a horn. It's an instrument that was used to call the people of God to prayer, to assemble the people of Israel together. It's absolutely real, handcrafted, and it works. Listen to this. Whew, takes a lot of wind. But it delights me to know that you're going to be calling right now. Just pick up the phone, call the number on your screen. We'll take any major credit card. We want to make it as easy for you as possible. It's just going to take a moment to bring your gift to the Lord. And I want to thank you on behalf of the remaining Jewish community in Ethiopia and say thank you and God bless you.
9: Large teams of medical specialists and ministry volunteers are being sent to address both the physical and spiritual suffering of those abandoned but not forgotten, the Jews of Ethiopia. We have many doors open because of the level of medical care we can bring to their situation. It is critical that it happens again and that it happens now. Here is Jonathan Burness.
10: If you're just joining the program midstream today, I want to welcome you. My name is Jonathan Burness of Jewish Voice Ministries International. There's an urgency right now to respond to a serious crisis, and I'm talking about the abandoned Jews that are remaining in Ethiopia. We've been reaching out to these poverty-stricken people for years now, and they are stranded, abandoned in the middle of Africa's second most populated country. I'm talking about tens of thousands of Jewish people that are struggling to survive. They've been abandoned by Israel, left on the runways because they were identified as converts to Christianity, but still persecuted by their neighbors as Jews. They're isolated from the rest of the world. Jewish Voice Ministries International has been conducting medical clinic outreaches for a number of years now to provide urgently needed medical help for them. want you to imagine living in absolute squalor, no sanitation, a 6x6 room with 6 or 8 people living, dirt floors, little clean water, dying of disease, of malnutrition, of things like tuberculosis, leprosy, AIDS. You can't imagine how great the need is until you've seen it with your own eyes. There's many that are blind or that have need glasses, and they don't have the money for a simple pair of glasses. And many of them, most of them, desperately need dental work. Most of them have never seen a dentist in their life. They need medicines, simple antibiotics that have been unavailable to them. I recently led a team of 100 volunteer doctors, dentists, nurses, optometrists. We even had eye surgeons. And most importantly, people just like you that love the Lord, that want to be used by the Lord to pray, to share their faith with these people. In a 2-week period, by the grace of God, we were able to treat over 15,000 people, mostly Jewish, people in absolutely desperate need. Our ministry staff prayed for them in the prayer room as well, and the reports of miraculous healings were numerous. People that were healed, people that were delivered, and most importantly, over 1,000 of these precious people that prayed with our prayer teams to receive Yeshua, Jesus, as Lord. All of them receiving a Bible or an MP3 audio Bible, all free of charge. Not a penny was paid for any of this treatment. But we need your help. When a major clinic like this ends and all the volunteers return to their homes, the one thing that all of us feel is that we need to return. We're always heartbroken for the myriads, for the multitudes of people that we couldn't help because we ran out of time or ran out of supplies, or we just simply treated as many as we possibly could. It's time to go back and to rescue the people we've been unable to help thus far. And most importantly, to bring the gospel to Jewish people who so urgently need to hear. We're getting ready right now to mobilize another team. We're in process of sending over vitally needed medical supplies and equipment to establish a permanent medical clinic in the heart of the Jewish community. But I have to tell you honestly, it takes a great financial commitment to do this kind of work, this large outreach, and to bring these huge teams with thousands, tens of thousands of dollars of medicines and medical supplies. And it's because of partners like you, people that love the Lord, that we're able to do this. So I want to thank you from the bottom of my heart for your help today. We must start immediately filling the shipping containers with medicines, eyeglasses, dental and medical equipment. In fact, we're even shipping over a medical trailer where we'll be able to pop it up and do eye surgery in the middle of nowhere, in the mountains of Ethiopia. We can go anywhere with this trailer and immediately begin to do eye surgery in a sterile environment. We are going back and will continue to go back to reach the thousands that we couldn't help last time. We promised them that we'd return. They're waiting for us. They're counting on us, and we are counting on you. We need you to partner with us. Please, will you join us arm in arm and make good on that promise? We need to hurry. We can't wait till tomorrow, because for many of these people, tomorrow will never come. Brothers and sisters, their lives are hanging in the balance. So please, I'm imploring you, call now. Call today. This beautiful little girl just came up and took my hand. Mwah, you're so adorable. And she's got this little pink tutu. It reminds me of my 3-year-old daughter, Liel, who runs around the house with her little pink tutu, thinking she's a ballerina. The difference is that my Liel, thank God, is healthy, is well fed, gets anytime she's sick, she gets the proper medication. But this little girl, it's very different, and it's just heartbreaking. This is probably her only clothing. and she's here to get medical care. I'm not sure what's wrong with her, but probably a lot of things. I can see a problem with her skin, and she needs some real care. And you make it possible for little girls like this in pink tutus to get some help. We so easily take for granted the things we have in the United States, but as a father of a three-year-old, I just want to sell everything I have and come here to help little girls in pink tutus, like my daughter Leah. Huh? God bless you for helping this beautiful little child. There's a toll-free number on your screen. I want to ask you right now to pick up the phone and call us with your gift, or you can write us with a gift. Either way, you're helping us to help them. You're partnering with us. You're sending us to proclaim the good news so that those that hear can be saved. You're helping the lost sheep of the house of Israel. And as our way of saying thank you, I want to send you a gift of appreciation for helping us to save the lives and bring the gospel to thousands of these poor and helpless Jews that remain in Ethiopia. With your gift of $60, you're making it possible for us to treat six Jewish people in Ethiopia with dental care, eyeglasses, the gospel, and a free Bible. When you call and give $60, we're going to send you this beautiful shofar. This is the biblical instrument. You actually read about this in the Bible. It was used to call the people of Israel to prayer. We accept all major credit cards, and it only takes a moment, just a moment, to call and speak with one of our operators and to share your gift or to make out that check and to send it to us today. Don't wait till tomorrow. Your gift is so important, and you will make a difference. You can be sure it's going to change lives. It's an investment, and it's going to save the lives of Jews abandoned in Ethiopia. This works, too, by the way. And I'll show you, because we get a lot of letters where people say, does this blow? It doesn't seem to work. You gotta practice.
14: As Jonathan has shared about the abandoned but not forgotten Jewish people of Ethiopia, with a gift of $100 or more, you'll be helping at least 10 Ethiopian Jews with dental, eyeglasses, and medical care, and a free Bible. And if you can send a $100 gift, we'll send you a beautiful handmade prayer shawl made by weavers among the Beta Israel in Ethiopia. For centuries, the prayer shawl, or tallit, has been a part of Jewish worship. At the four corners are the tzitzit, long fringes that serve as a reminder to cherish and keep the Lord's commandments as instructed in the Book of Numbers. These prayer shawls that come in a variety of colors are all finely crafted garments to use and treasure as a reminder of your special gift here today to help the abandoned but not forgotten Jewish people of Ethiopia. This tallit will remind you of your connection to people halfway around the world that have absolutely nothing without your support, and you have changed their life. Please pick up the phone and call right now. Let's hear more now from Jonathan.
10: Now, there's others that can do much more. 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This is the real deal. This is what you see in the Bible movies, and every time you look at this, you'll be reminded that God used you to help 50 people, to save the lives of 50 people with medical care, with dental care, with eye care, and most importantly, the gospel. 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And you are reminded every time you look at this and blow this that you're helping the lost sheep of the house of Israel, God's chosen people in Ethiopia. 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So please, go to the phone now. 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
17: I wanted to be a boy 1 week. I wanted to be a girl next week. It was constantly like that, confusion always in my mind. I always felt like I was more in tune to femininity.
18: At 16, Tommy decided it was time to give in to those desires. Now addicted to meth, he dropped out of school and began frequenting gay chat rooms and nightclubs.
17: I had an internal knowing that it was just wrong.
18: Despite his doubts, Tommy started taking female hormones and making plans to have a sex change operation. Tommy was doing drugs with his brother and sister when he felt an oppressive, paralyzing fear.
19: Terrified, Tommy left the house and went to his mom, who had recently committed her life to Christ.
17: I had to cry out to God because I just knew in that moment that he was the only one that was able to help me. So I remember just telling him, I'm sorry of the lifestyle that I was living. I just went into this deep place of repenting and asking for forgiveness. If Jesus did it for me, he could do it for you. We all need a savior. We all come from a place of brokenness.
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0: 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And we will, Larry Wedgie. Today, faith and history come together in a way that will stir your soul. 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Up first, CBN News reporter Amber Strong brings us a story of the Dead Sea Scrolls, ancient writings that illuminate scripture and deepen our understanding of God's word. Take a look.
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2: You can take a journey to the past, to the shores of Qumran, land of the Essenes, and home to one of mankind's greatest discoveries, the Dead Sea Scrolls, which contain the oldest copies of biblical text in existence.
3: Some will try to say King Tut's treasures were a greater archaeological discovery, and they truly are stunning. But the Dead Sea Scrolls still impact the way people read scripture today.
1: Spread across 11 caves in ancient Judea, the Dead Sea Scrolls are considered one of the greatest archaeological finds in history and reveal some of the deepest mysteries of early Christianity.
3: In 1947, a Bedouin shepherd was out. The story has taken over legendary qualities over the years, but according to some of the early accounts, he was looking for a lost sheep, threw some rocks into a cave, heard a crack, and then realized, I need to come back and figure out what was in that cave.
2: From there, an archaeological race to uncover the next treasure began, with each new cave unveiling something more.
4: When they were initially discovered, the first scholars working on the scrolls, who did amazing work in piecing together this puzzle of documents that were fragmentary, actually caused a lot of additional damage to the scrolls unknowingly.
2: Dr. Joe Aziel leads the Dead Sea Scrolls unit at the Israel Antiquities Authority. Since the early 90s, it has served as keepers of the treasure, conserving the scrolls in a climate-controlled facility designed to match the condition of the Judean caves. The displays here are kept under similar conditions with strict protocols, down to the lighting inside the exhibition.
4: They're placed on exhibition here for only 3 months. Every 3 months, we come in and we switch the scrolls with a new set of scrolls because in order to conserve the scrolls, we can display them for 3 months that they're exposed to light, and then they have to rest for 5 years in our safe room.
2: The ancient texts dating back to 300 BC were transcribed by the Essenes, a monastery-like community, and include portions of 38 of 39 of the Old Testament books, along with other readings such as the Book of Enoch.
3: There's even one called the War Scroll that talks about this cosmic end times battle between their community and a group called the Kittim, which most scholars think is the Romans, because I think they saw in their community as they would rise up against the Roman Empire and eventually kind of usher in a messianic age.
2: They also provide insight into the people of Qumran, contemporaries of Jesus and the apostles.
3: To think that we're looking at things that were in existence and being read by a community at the same time Jesus and the disciples were visiting Jerusalem or going to the Sea of Galilee, it's really kind of gives you goosebumps to think about that.
5: The scrolls help us understand issues that are going on in Jesus' life, in his ministry, what people are talking about.
2: Scholars like Dr. Craig Evans, who studied the scrolls for decades, say the fact that these texts are nearly identical to the Bible we read should offer assurance to Christians.
5: The Dead Sea Scrolls don't contradict anything. In other words, the Dead Sea Scrolls don't embarrass Bible believers. The Dead Sea Scrolls don't show that there's some kind of mistake in Scripture.
3: It does make you sit there and say that 2,000 years ago, a community was reading the Book of Psalms, was getting inspiration from Psalm 23, just like I would read it today. And it just shows you the timelessness of the biblical story.
2: From the caves of Judea to Washington, D.C., a word that will stand forever.
0: Amazing. God's word still stands unchanged, unshaken, and still speaking. Now stay with us because after the break, producer Sim Salokai speaks with author Hosanna Wong, who shares simple but powerful ways to grow your faith.
6: It's a lie that God does not want to be a part of what we're really feeling and what we're really thinking. 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

0: Welcome back. Let's be honest, faith can sometimes feel difficult to navigate. But what if it's not meant to be? Simisola Okai sits down with speaker and author Hosanna Wong to discuss how to simplify your walk with God. Here's their conversation.
1: Hosanna Wong, thank you so much for joining us on TPI.
2: Thanks for having me. I've been looking forward to it.
1: Yes. Well, you've written this amazing book called Uncomplicated, Permission to Enjoy God in Your Unique Way. And I love that you begin your book by getting broken up with.
2: Yeah.
1: with a super Christian boyfriend who you were like trying to be like. But then he tells you he wants to break up with you because his relationship with God is actually fake.
2: Yeah.
1: And so, why do you think so many people fake a relationship with God when the real thing is so much better?
2: That's a good question. When the real thing is so much better. Yeah. I find most of the time it comes from a good place. They want to please God or they want to please their family. And it's something that's a good desire that just gets distorted a little bit. And so because they don't want to let anyone down, they don't want to let God down, they just start doing the things they know Christ's followers do. But then that makes us have this performative faith. This makes us have spiritual shows. This makes us care more about what it looks like to follow God than actually having a personal relationship with Jesus. And I remember with him, I wanted to be like him. He worshiped God in beautiful ways. His family did beautiful things. And I just kept trying to be like them. Then when he told me his relationship with God was fake, I never imagined that anybody was performing. I never imagined that anyone was faking their faith. And it made me realize, I don't know if it's real for everybody else, but this can be real for me. So God, I invite you into my real life. Show me how this can be real for me. I don't want to put on a show.
1: For you, I mean, you were introduced to Christ in a real way on the streets. Tell us a little bit about your dad and how you got introduced to God.
2: My dad was a recovered addict. He had addiction for 15 years. He fought in a gang. A woman introduced him to Jesus. Jesus changed his whole life. And he ended up starting an outdoor church to our friends living without homes and battling with addiction on the streets of San Francisco. So that's how I grew up in an outdoor church. 2 to 3 days a week we had church and people would bring their alcohol and people brought their drugs. And I learned later that wasn't everybody else's church. Not everyone had church like that. But that's where I learned that Jesus could save anyone's soul and redeem anyone's story. And we didn't have to overcomplicate our faith. That's where I found Jesus. So when I was in other environments where it seemed too complicated, it was confusing because it didn't line up with the Jesus I read about in the Bible. Jesus said, all you have to do is put your faith in me, believe in me, turn away from your sins, and I connect you to God. So why was I walking into environments where people were saying, oh, but the best way to follow God is
1: this way,
2: to wake up this early in the morning, to read your Bible for this many hours, to worship to this kind of music, or else. And because it became overcomplicated to me, I had to keep reminding myself what I learned as a little girl. God, no matter if it's real for everybody else or not, help it be real for me.
1: Real for me. I love it. I think it's awesome in your book, you communicated with 1,000 people.
2: Yeah.
1: That's a lot of people. but it made the book so good.
2: You interview people all the time. It's a lot.
1: Yeah. And it was really good to see everyone's perspective. You talk about the roadblocks to a true encounter with God. Can you just name the top six that you got?
2: The top six roadblocks were busyness, distractions, grief, shame, silence when people feel like they can't hear from God, and expectations, pressure that we feel from other people for our faith to look a certain way, or pressure we've put on ourselves, thinking that our faith must look this way or else. And whenever we feel like we're falling short of some perfect Christian we've made up in our minds, we think that we're failing God, failing our family, or failing at our faith. And that's not true. Many of the expectations we put on ourselves don't come from God.
1: Yeah, they come from ourselves. I wish we could go through all six, but I want to talk about distraction.
2: Yeah,
1: that's a big one for me. Personally, sometimes when I go to pray, I feel like my prayers are schizophrenic because I'm, you know, praying for someone who's sick. And then I'm thinking, what are we having for dinner?
2: Yeah.
1: Oh, why did my sports team lose? Like, I'm just all over the place. I'm like, what is wrong with me? I'm so distracted. But you say, which I love in your book, pray on what's distracting you.
2: Yeah.
1: Explain.
2: I think it's important that we don't feel all this guilt and shame when we come to God and then our mind goes somewhere else and then we think we have to start from the top. That's something I heard from a lot of people that I interviewed. A lot of people said, when I start to pray to God, my mind gets distracted and I feel all this guilt and shame and now I have to start from the top. What does the top sound like for you? What is this perfect prayer you think God demands or else? Why do we think we have to edit our prayers, filter our prayers? That might be cute for social media. That's not cute for God. Yeah. That's not what God asks of you. So I would say if you feel distracted, I would pray on what's distracting you. You're thinking about that family member that you're going to have a hard conversation with. You're thinking on that deadline you have at work. You're thinking about all that laundry you have to do, the piles of laundry, the piles of deadlines, the piles of text messages you have to get back to. I would pray on what's distracting you, because at best, God is leading your thoughts there, saying, invite me into these places in your life. Pray for that hard conversation. Pray to be reminded on these important things. And at worst, it's just your mind going in random places, and God still wants to go with you there. It's a lie that God does not want to be a part of what we're really feeling and what we're really thinking. So pray on what's distracting you, and if you do that, you will notice you're praying more than you've ever prayed before.
1: That's good. I love that. I have one more question. I know we're over time, but I'll just squeeze this one in. You know, I loved your metaphor. You have so many metaphors in here about vineyards and vines, and but I really liked what you talked about driving into the skid.
2: Yeah.
1: You know, when you're in snow and if you go against the skid, it's worse. But talk to someone who feels like, you know, things are out of control. Instead of like driving away from the skid, drive into the skid. How does that work with God?
2: I didn't grow up around snow, but my husband did. So when he first brought me to his hometown that he grew up in and learned how to drive in snow, I remember seeing a car spin out of control, get back control, and keep going on their merry way. And I asked my husband, how did that person get back control? How did they do that? And he said, when you grow up in snow, you learn how to drive knowing that if you ever are in a moment of chaos or losing control, you might think you should go the opposite way you're going. But the best thing is to steer into the skid, to actually go along with where your rear tires are going. That's the best way for safety and power. And I think for some of us in our faith, when we're in moments of grief or chaos or overwhelm, we think, okay, in order to connect with God best, we have to do it like that other person or the way that we used to do it. But we would be surprised to find out that the best way to experience God is to steer into the skid. In the natural way you've been wired, in the season you're actually in, this is the best way to encounter God and to live out your purpose.
0: A powerful reminder that faith isn't complicated. It's an invitation to know God and to walk with Him. Coming up, a young man thought he found the perfect relationship, but they left him even more unfulfilled. His story after this.
3: I felt like me being in a relationship would make my life better. I thought that like me finally having a person to emotionally connect with, to give my body to, would make me feel better. And it didn't.
0: Your Turning Point experience doesn't have to end when the program is over. 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
1: Welcome back. The search for identity can take you anywhere, but only one place brings freedom. In this next story, a young man's struggle meets truth, healing, and a life-changing encounter. Here's his story.
2: You know, when people are constantly calling you, oh, gay, or, you know, this, that, and the other, you start to think, well, maybe I am. In my beginning, I grew up without my father. I've never seen him. I've seen pictures of him, but I would not be able to point him out to a crowd. And he left to do his own thing. And I grew up with just me and my mom and my older brother. And we also grew up in church. I was bullied for not having a father. I was called names based on the way I looked, the way I sounded, the way I acted. That's really hard, especially being young. That let me growing up in a church without really talking about what gay meant or like what to do with bullying. And so they kind of avoided it in that way. And it just left me with a lot of shame and condemnation because I started to develop attractions. I ended up getting into pornography by the age of 10 or 11 and behind the scenes, behind closed doors, just starting to fall in just these habitual patterns of sin and shame and guilt. I felt abandoned. I felt rejected. But when it came to those hard questions, those questions about, well, why am I being called gay? What does this mean in the Bible? What does homosexuality mean? What does that mean for me if I'm starting to develop attractions? How do I get out of this? And those questions weren't talked about. They weren't journeyed with to where I could have peace with understanding what the Lord said about it. So my addiction to pornography got worse. But when you continue to be in a cycle and that's kind of like all you know, like I still knew God. I knew of him. So I knew that this was sin, that this was wrong. I just didn't know how to get out of it. And like I said, when you feel like it's become so ingrained and so normal in you, you do feel like you're born this way. So many years and decades have gone by with me holding it in. And it was that pull, that tug of war of my soul of just saying, like, let me choose. But just thinking that, okay, well, let me accept this. Let me fully accept this. So I was going out in 2022. I was going out on dates. And I felt like me being in a relationship would make my life better. I thought that, like, me finally having a person to emotionally connect with, to give my body to, would make me feel better, would free me from depression and anxiety and things of that nature. And it didn't. I eventually got into a relationship with someone for a couple of months, and that was a long-term one. And it was someone that knew of God, but I heard the Lord just say, come to me. And that was so free. And I said, Lord, like, you can have it all. I said, if you can miraculously heal me and transform my attractions, like, you can have me. And I think with that, I came to a point of desperation. I started to get so just in love with the Lord, yearning for him, that I sought the Lord not just for him. When I decided to just, instead of balling my fist, I opened my hand. Instead of looking down internally, I started to look up. And it was in this desperate offering that the Lord met me. And what he said to me has just been better than the 28, 29 years of my life. He said, just come to me. He said, I love you. And he said, I'm proud of you. And that's hard to hear because you think that you need to do something in order to feel like you're proud, you know? And this is different from like pride, you know? There's difference when you hear the Lord say he's proud of you. And I think so many people need to hear that. I've never had that. I've never had the embrace of my father, the ability to hear words of, those people are saying these things, but this is who you are. And I see you and I love you. So I give everything to the Lord because he said that to me when I've never had that in my life. And I think people, they're faking the funk, you know, sometimes. And, you know, maybe some people's family and upbringing, maybe they're great. But there is something that is missing because scripture says in your heart, the Lord has placed eternity in your heart. And there are some things that you haven't gotten, that you are yearning for, that your soul is yearning for, that only the Lord can bring. The Lord has redeemed so much for me. He's redeemed the church, and that church hurt, and he helped heal me through that. And I started now to, you know, belong to my wonderful church, shout out V1 Church, where I had men come up and hug me, and that didn't judge me. And that was also so free. That was just so happy to see me, that loved me, that read the Bible with me, that worked through the word, that worked through my questions. And I firmly believe that we see Jesus, yes, with that encounter, but we also see Jesus through other people. So I know now that I am a son. I have like my brothers and sisters in Christ, my men of valor, my church, my pastors, always speaking about identity is received from the Lord and that I am a son first. And then everything else is extended out to share the good news of the Lord. I'm just so grateful that I'm walking in fullness with the Lord. And I think so many people want power. They want to be seen. They want pleasure. And all that comes through the fullness of Christ.
1: True worth is found in Jesus Christ. When you're searching for identity, Jesus meets you with truth and grace. 2 Corinthians chapter 5, verse 17 says, therefore, if anyone is in Christ,

I confess that you died to save me. You paid the ultimate price for me. I confess that all my own intentions, good intentions, knowledge, and things I've done cannot save me. Jesus, be my Lord and Savior. Give me a brand new start. Help me to find who I really am in you. Come into my life today. Jesus, I pray. And Heavenly Father, I pray for my brother or my sister who have said those words and who have invited Jesus in. I thank you for them. And I ask that every single thing that's held them bound, every hurdle that they felt they've not been able to overcome to get to who you've called them to be, those things be crushed now. Let them know from today, without a shadow of a doubt, that Jesus, you are with them and you are in them. Empower them by your Spirit. Let them know a sense of your presence now. Jesus, in your name we pray. Amen. If you prayed with me or need prayer, please message us on WhatsApp. We'd love to connect with you. Viewers in the US and Europe, you can call the numbers on our screen. You can also visit our website for our contact details. Coming up, I'm taking the TPI stage to share my new single. I can't wait for you to hear it.

0: Welcome back. As we close, remember this. Your walk with God is personal. He knows you. He calls you. He's equipped you to overcome. From all of us here at TPI, walk in victory.
1: We are pressed on every side, but not defeated. Persecuted, but not overcome. We have a song to sing.

0: They express an idea of a world that's different from the one everybody grew up in.
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13: Coming up on Jerusalem Dateline, ramping up, the U.S. increases its military presence in the Middle East as President Trump warns Iran of more strikes. And regime change, the best-selling book about the current administration's efforts to redirect the ship of state. Plus, an eye-opening journey. Regent University students retrace the Holocaust in Poland. All this and more coming up on this edition of Jerusalem Dateline. Hello and welcome to this edition of Jerusalem Dateline. I'm Chris Mitchell.
14: And I'm Paul Petit.
13: On Thursday, CENTCOM announced U.S. forces struck Iranian targets for the 13th consecutive night.
14: And Israel is now bracing for an Iranian retaliation. Here's the latest on these and other stories.
13: The U.S. strikes targeted Iranian military assets aimed at reducing Tehran's ability to threaten shipping through the Strait of Hormuz. President Trump told Axios he is considering what he called a massive attack against Iran, one bigger than ever before. He said Iran has not received enough pain and is not yet ready for negotiations.
15: They got some evil intentions. We cannot let them have a nuclear weapon. If we did all this that I'm talking about your data centers, isn't that important? When they start blowing away communities one by one, we cannot let them ever even think about having a nuclear weapon. And that's exactly what's happening. They'll never have a nuclear weapon.
13: The New York Times reports Iran rejected a peace plan proposed by the U.S. and passed along by Iraq. Iran said it doesn't want a short-term deal that doesn't resolve who would control the Strait of Hormuz. Satellite images appear to show Iran rapidly rebuilding facilities damaged in earlier U.S. and Israeli strikes. The new U.S. attacks come as Iran-backed Houthi rebels in Yemen claim they struck 2 Saudi oil tankers in the Red Sea, another critical global shipping route, helping push oil prices above $100 a barrel. Here in Israel, dozens of municipalities have reopened public bomb shelters as a precaution against a possible Iranian strike. Israel has said it would join any U.S.-led military operation if requested. Earlier this month, Prime Minister Benjamin Netanyahu warned Iran that any future attack would bring an even stronger response.
16: I can tell you one thing. No, I will say this to Iran's leaders. Do not count on things remaining quiet if you attack us. Do not count on a repeat performance, because it won't be a repeat. The last one was powerful enough. It will be a different kind of response, far more powerful.
13: And in another key development for Israel, President Trump and White House Press Secretary Karoline Leavitt said the administration is linking the civilian nuclear program with Saudi Arabia to normalization of ties with Israel.
17: There will be no enrichment of material, an important point being made, between the Department of Energy and Saudi Arabia, which pertains only to non-military use, will be approved, but is totally subject to Saudi Arabia joining the very respected and successful Abraham Accords.
13: The president is expected to meet with Prime Minister Netanyahu in the U.S. as early as next week.
18: But one of the major stories this week has been a speech by New York Mayor Zoran Mandami, and he accused Prime Minister Benjamin Netanyahu of committing genocide and being a war criminal. Here's part of what he had to say.
19: Benjamin Netanyahu is a war criminal, the architect of a horrific genocide against the Palestinian people. He is responsible for the killing of more than 73,000 people, for the maiming of tens of thousands of children, for the countless people he starved as he blocked food and humanitarian aid from reaching them, for the gunning down of hundreds of aid workers and journalists. There is a reason the International Criminal Court issued a warrant for his arrest.
18: Paul and I wanted to go a little deeper dive into this. And first of all, we can talk about genocide and what is the definition. And according to the UN Convention in 1948, it says the intent to destroy in whole or in part a national, ethnic, racial, or religious group. And here's some examples of some of the genocides in the 20th century. That would be the Cambodian genocide, almost 2 million people. Armenian genocide, up to 1.5 million. Rwandan genocide, almost a million. And Holocaust, obviously 6 million Jews. And then talking about as well what Israel has been doing since October 7th, COGAT, which is the coordinator of government activities in the territories, since October 7th, they have given almost 2 million metric tons of humanitarian aid, including nearly 100,000 aid trucks, including food, medicine, medical equipment, shelter supplies, even baby formula, fuel, and other humanitarian goods. And Paul, this is getting so much attention. I think I've heard almost 90 or maybe even 150 million views on X from his speech.
14: Yeah, and it's never ending, but it's important what you did at the top is that defining genocide. What does it look like? What does it sound like? And those things you just mentioned doesn't sound like genocide. As a matter of fact, you talk COGAT, they're the ones who provided hundreds of thousands of vaccines to Gazan children. Why would you be giving vaccines for the health of children if your goal is to annihilate them? Doesn't
18: exactly
14: make sense. Never adds up.
18: Yeah, and you've talked to Hillel Neuer from the UN Watch. And what does he say about this?
14: Yeah, you know, and for those who don't know, it's a watchdog group over the United Nations talking about the bias, overwhelming bias against Israel. And he's saying just now they're finally saying, the UN that is, that there has been interference in the deliveries of humanitarian aid. And this has been from the get-go. So to blame all that on Netanyahu is another slippery slope. And again, most recently, they said, the UN again, that an investigative group saying they are deliberately targeting children, Israel is, providing zero evidence. This is just an ongoing rhetoric that we've heard since October 7th.
18: Yeah.
14: And it began October 8th.
18: Yeah, and some of the reaction, U.S. Ambassador Mike Huckabee, he told Newsmax Mandami is an evil anti-Semite who deliberately lies about serious things like genocide to stoke Jew hatred. And that seems to be the accusation over and over again.
14: Yeah, the mask, you know, we sort of knew it was there. Now it's finally coming off completely from Mamdani, right? And he's showing really his true colors here. Senator John Fetterman said, you know, what are you doing here? You know, you're a mayor. Focus on picking the trash up, filling the potholes, and he wants to get involved in international relations here. So, you know, he's really stoking really a dangerous, slippery slope in his own city, much less the rest of America, people that follow him.
18: It seems like his agenda was to get it out and get all the views that he's gotten, maybe over 100 million right now. And also John Spencer, he's from the Urban Warfare Studies at West Point. He says the IDF has taken extraordinary measures to reduce civilian casualties during the war. They have advanced evacuation warnings. They send text messages. They make phone calls. They drop leaflets. And his conclusion is there's no genocide in
14: Gaza.
18: There's
14: not a military that does what the IDF does. And, you know, when it comes to even the 73,000 that Mamdani is claiming were killed by Netanyahu and Israel, Hamas health ministry, the Gaza health ministry, right. Basically an extension of Hamas, they don't differentiate between civilians or combatants. We really don't know the numbers. So again, this vague 73,000 that just gets tossed out there continues to perpetuate this ongoing narrative of genocide when there is not. Netanyahu said it very early in the war. Mm-hmm. And if he wanted genocide, they have the ammunition to do it. They could have wiped them, you know, within weeks. So here we are, you know, almost 3 years later, and yet we're trying to continue to deliver the aid.
18: Yeah, and the story is going to continue, but we'll continue to talk about it as well.
14: Yeah.
18: Thanks, Paul.
14: You bet.
13: When we come back, regime change. David Brody speaks with one of the authors of the recent bestseller.
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18: Regime Change is a new book by two veteran reporters about President Trump's political comeback and his second term in office. The authors contend that in just over 1 year, Trump has reshaped presidential power.
14: CBN chief political analyst David Brody sat down with co-author Jonathan Swan to learn more about what the book calls President Trump's imperial presidency.
24: I, Donald John Trump, do solemnly swear.
25: In many ways, President Trump's second administration is dramatically different than the first. When it began in 2016, there were a number of leaks from the inside determined at stopping Trump's agenda. This time, the staff includes a tight-knit group of loyal supporters who have the president's back. While it has made inside reporting harder, in their book, Regime Change, New York Times reporters Maggie Haberman and Jonathan Swan break through, achieving extraordinary access.
26: Just on a personal note, what's it like to be a fly on the wall, by the way, or flies on the wall, you and Maggie?
27: It's very hard reporting to do because our reporting in the book, it's not wispy stuff.
25: Based on more than 1,000 interviews conducted over 3 years, Regime Change takes readers inside one of the tightest White House operations in modern history. It reaches inside Situation Room meetings over the Jeffrey Epstein files and the Iran war, plus dozens of other private discussions ranging from Elon Musk to White House decor. The book's subtitle, Inside the Imperial Presidency, however, may be its biggest headline. Haberman and Swan argue Trump returned to office determined to use executive authority more aggressively than any other modern president.
27: Objectively, in terms of the way Trump has used power, foreign policy, trade policy, the way he's used the Justice Department, is on a different level and of a different order than what we've seen previously.
25: Whether it's tariffs, dismantling agencies like USAID, or expanding the executive branch reach, Swan points out how the second Trump administration has operated in ways previous presidents didn't. One example involves how Trump viewed suspected drug traffickers operating in the Caribbean.
27: He just decided himself that the fishing boats with cocaine traffickers carrying cocaine across the Caribbean, that they were enemy combatants. And therefore, instead of intercepting them, you know, Coast Guard ship intercepting them, maybe detaining them, arresting them, putting them on trial, we'll just kill them.
25: Given what's currently happening in the Middle East, a section involves Israel. While some on the political right prefer a more non-interventionist foreign policy, Swan says that has never really described Donald Trump.
27: A lot of the anti-interventionists on the right, I think either they refuse to see or they're sort of maybe a little bit delusional on this regard, is Trump has always been more hawkish about Iran and more pro-Israel than many of sort of the people who, you know, consider him an isolationist.
25: Swan says that may surprise both the president's critics and supporters. He argues Trump's commitment to Israel runs deeper than many inside his own administration and that of many young Republicans.
27: He has a deeper attachment to Israel than many of the people around him. He just does. Mm-hmm. And actually, than many of the sort of younger next generation of Republicans appear to have. Mm-hmm. If you're Netanyahu, if you're the Israeli cabinet, you must be looking at Trump for all the things that might frustrate you about him. You're very unlikely to get a more pro-Israel president to follow him.
25: There are also occasional fireworks between Trump and the prime minister, as laid out in the book.
26: How should evangelicals see Trump's relationship with Netanyahu and Israel as it relates to leverage and power and art of the deal and his love for Israel?
27: I think it's a very nuanced picture.
25: That picture became particularly important and clear during the debate over striking Iran. Some, including Tucker Carlson, have argued it was Israel driving American policy.
26: If you listen to Tucker Carlson, Israel's calling the shots. If you listen to Trump himself, he said, I'm calling the shots. Right. What's the truth?
27: I think it's closer to the Trump version. Mm-hmm. I think it's not black and white, like most things. I think Netanyahu is very persuasive. He made a very, you know, aggressive case for America to enter the war. We have a scene in the book of him in the Situation Room pitching. But, you know, after that meeting, Trump heard very skeptical takes on some of Netanyahu's presentation from John Ratcliffe, the CIA director, and Marco Rubio. And Trump listened to that, and he still had this gut instinct that we should go ahead with this operation in Iran. So Trump was absolutely not puppeteered by Netanyahu, based on our reporting. His core instincts were much more hawkish than the rest of his team. Yeah. And I think that, you know, people trying to sort of say this was all Bibi are just ignoring some really basic facts about the way Trump has operated.
25: The authors also make clear a strong alliance doesn't mean a perfect relationship. Trump's frustration with Netanyahu has boiled over at times.
27: We also have a phone call with Trump and Netanyahu in, I think it was late September last year. So this is in the final stages of doing the hostage deal. Mm-hmm. And Trump had been told and believed that Netanyahu was trying to sort of scuttle this deal. Mm-hmm. So they have this phone call and Trump just unleashes on Netanyahu. He says, you know, everyone's sick of you. He goes, all the Jews are sick of you, even the two Jews on this call. And it was Kushner and Witkoff, right? It's just, look, and then at the end, he's like, I think everything's fine. I think he was like, you know, maybe the next day was like, you know, I love you. Don't, you know what I mean? So he has these eruptions.
26: Yeah.
27: He comes back and, you know, they get on. Well, it's the way Trump relates to him.
26: Yeah.
27: I think there's a sort of, I think Trump sometimes feels that Netanyahu is making his life more complicated or difficult than it should be.
25: Whatever the case, Donald Trump has rarely, if ever, governed like a traditional president, including his interactions with Israel. As for whether history will remember him as one of America's greatest presidents or one of its most controversial, the authors believe one thing is certain: he has changed the presidency.
27: We both do consider Donald Trump the most consequential president of our lifetimes.
25: David Brody, CBN News, Washington.
14: Well, certainly a lot to unpack here, Chris, and little time to do it. But yes, this is certainly a different Trump administration. I think he's learned some lessons over his first years. Right. Mm-hmm. And things are a little bit different. And yeah, it's full speed ahead.
18: Yeah. Yeah. Great story by David. And it really brings to light some of the relationship between Prime Minister Netanyahu and President Trump, contentious at times. And I think there'll be some frank discussions that they were talking about over the phone.
14: Yeah, it's like that best friend, you know, that you fight with and then you hug, make up and go play ball, yeah. You know, 5 minutes later. But, you know, to think of Trump as a puppet, and we heard that early on in the war, really, even if you don't know him, you know that's somewhat laughable. Here's a man who's been in control all his life, who's run huge businesses all his life. You know, nobody leads him wherever they want him to go.
18: Yeah. And you know, I think it brings to the point that this relationship is so consequential. We are living in a historic time, some would say even a biblical time, and these two leaders, President Trump and Prime Minister Netanyahu, really are making historic decisions for the future of Israel, future of the Middle East, the future of the people of Iran.
14: You have to stop and think if Trump was not in office at this time, at the time when the war first began, on February 28th, how things would be different. So this is, yes, a contentious alliance, but a very important alliance.
18: Yeah. It's a reminder to pray, too. I was reading Proverbs the other day. It says, the heart of a king is like a stream in the hand of the Lord, and he can take it where he wills. Where he will, and so important to be praying for these two leaders.
14: Spot on.
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14: Many say the October 7th, 2023 Hamas massacre was the worst attack on the Jewish people since the Holocaust.
18: During a recent trip to Poland, Regent University students saw for themselves in real time how the forces behind the Holocaust are still active in the world today. A Middle East correspondent, Julie Stahl, has the story.
1: Dr. A.J. Nolte, leader of the Institute for Israel Studies, wants the Poland experience to provide students not only a sense of the Holocaust, but what Jewish life was like here.
2: It's important to understand that piece of it as well, because that piece of it in particular Christians don't usually get. And so that was something that we pushed for, to really have a trip to Poland that was going to cover not only the loss, but also give you a sense of what was lost. What was the 700-year community, the largest Jewish community in Europe? What were they like? How did they live?
1: He says the goal is for them to understand the overall impact the Holocaust had on Poland, Judaism, and the Jewish people.
2: I think it was really meaningful for students to see this as this was a living, vibrant community, and it was destroyed. And also to get them to think through, as Christians, how do we think about anti-Semitism? How does this happen? And what's our moral responsibility for responding to that? And I think it provided a sense of urgency and context. And one of the most common comments that I heard from students afterwards is, we can't let any kind of anti-Semitism slide. And we've really got to respond to this, and particularly with their peers.
1: The students visited death camps and also the cities of Warsaw and Lublin and other sites in Poland. Jason Bauer reflected on the systematic aspect of the extermination of the Jewish people.
3: Like you have in Birkenau, the train that took them exactly where the most convenient spot would be, where they can be dictated towards the chambers or towards working. And just, it's almost like a factory. Like, you view human beings as just cattle. So you can just point, you're going to live, you're going to die. You're going to live, you're going to die. You see the pure evil that the human race can be, and you want to defend against that more. Because I don't want to see, you know, things like that happen in my society.
1: Zoe Abbott says she's read about the Holocaust and seen it depicted in movies.
4: But nothing compares to actually seeing it and seeing the atrocities that happened, seeing firsthand, like the shoes that were there, the hair. I think that's something that I'll never be able to comprehend or see from just a book or a movie. It's something you have to experience in person.
1: For Rose Van Saters, who had researched the Warsaw Ghetto prior to the trip, she found the Holocaust to be worse than she ever imagined.
5: The level of how systematic the Nazis were with using the hair of the women they already killed, that completely shocked me because that is something I never heard before. And then we saw like a blanket that had been made from human hair and just, it's very horrific.
1: As a Christian, Sophia Webster feels called to think about good and beautiful things. Then she saw the true existence of evil.
6: Being there and you're seeing the sights and you're seeing all the faces, you realize what tremendous loss was experienced during that time. All these people with dreams and ideas are just gone like that.
1: Webster says although she felt a sense of hopelessness over the loss of those people, she's hoping to make a difference now.
6: And I know what propaganda was used to turn people against the Jews during World War II. You still see some of it today, and so I think it encouraged me to be more vigilant and also to have this righteous anger to fight against any sort of hatred in the future, whether it's for the Jewish people or any people group, because we're all important to God.
1: Nolte also hopes they see the difference between this outcome and what happened after October 7th, the worst attack on the Jewish people since the Holocaust.
2: I want them to understand that, you know, you look at Poland and this community is gone, but you look at Israel, this is a living Jewish state. And the difference between Auschwitz and Majdanek and the 10/7 sites is that after you visit Be'eri or Nir Oz or Kfar Aza or the Nova site, they didn't win this time. In fact, Israel is not only alive, it's resilient, it's thriving, it's pushed back. And the answer to, if we really mean never again, Israel's the answer to never again.
1: Julie Stahl, CBN News, Jerusalem.
13: Still ahead, CBN Israel honoring heroes, Holocaust survivors who not only survived, but thrived.
7: I'm calling in regards about my mother, and I'm here, and I just want to thank you because it saved my mother's life yesterday. And I'd like to know the names of the people that came in and saved her so I could call and thank them. And she's doing fine. It's a wonderful thing. Thank you.
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18: Israel is home to half of the world's Holocaust survivors, all of them well in their 80s and 90s. 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
14: Recently, CBN Israel hosted a picnic for a group of resilient, vibrant senior citizens, and they all had one thing in common. 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
11: Approximately 111,000 Holocaust survivors live here in Israel. Every one of them is above 80, and one out of four is already 90. One of CBN Israel's main pillars is to provide aid to Holocaust survivors, groceries, through emotional support, and through events just like this one. We just finished having an amazing picnic lunch here at Yad HaShmonah with this wonderful group, and I'm just amazed at the stories they're sharing with me. I came up to them, and I just wanted to express my gratitude and just how inspired I am seeing them being so resilient. And I said, you guys are so strong. And this is what they said back to me. It's not because we're so strong. It's because we have a desire to live. And this is what we're celebrating We're celebrating God's faithfulness, preserving them. We're celebrating their drive, their resilience to live, that even though they've gone through horrific things, they're here in the land of Israel, fulfilling prophecy, seeing God's faithfulness manifested here through their lives. And we get to show the love of God to them through what we're doing here, spending time with them, providing food. And I just want to say, this is possible because of the generosity of donors like you who support the people of Israel in their time of need. So I want to say from them to you, thank you, and thank you for standing with Israel.
18: Well, what a great story. Well, that's all for this edition of Jerusalem Dateline. Thanks for joining us.
14: And remember to follow Jerusalem Dateline on social media. And please keep praying for wisdom for our leaders, President Trump and Prime Minister Netanyahu.
18: And pray also for the protection of Israel and for the peace of Jerusalem. I'm Chris Mitchell. And for all of us here at the Jerusalem Bureau, we'll see you next Tuesday on Jerusalem Dateline.

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3: Welcome to 700 Club Israel. Sirens across the Middle East. Iran has fired missiles, drones into Kuwait, Bahrain, Jordan in recent days. The Islamic regime is targeting U.S. military assets. So far, at least three American soldiers have been killed. The U.S. has launched multiple barrages of its own, and any sort of peace deal seems to be off the table. Well, joining us for more on this and analysis of the current situation is our Middle East Bureau Chief, Chris Mitchell. So, Chris, thanks for joining with us from Jerusalem. Beyond retaliation, what do you think is the U.S.'s primary objective right now?
4: Well, I think one thing they want to do, Gordon, is restore deterrence against Iran. They want to convince the regime that attacking U.S. forces, as you mentioned, several U.S. servicemen and women have already been killed, and make sure that they, as they attack U.S. forces or international shipping, it's going to cost the regime more than it gains. We know that Marco Rubio, Secretary of State, said it's really a head for an eye, not an eye for an eye. And they obviously want to prevent Iran from rebuilding its nuclear program, protect those U.S. forces. I think a major thing, Gordon, is obviously ensure that Iran can't control the Strait of Hormuz, and in effect that the U.S. will be able to really dictate the future of the region, and especially that Strait of Hormuz.
3: Well, that strait seems to be up in the air right now. The price of oil, it's on its way back up to $100 a barrel. The U.S. stock market, as I speak, is selling off in the face of that uncertainty. I assume that's happening in world stock markets. So is Iran once again playing the Strait of Hormuz card and saying, well, if you keep coming at us, we're going to make sure your economies really pay a high price?
4: And I think they're not only playing the Strait of Hormuz card, but they're playing the other Red Sea card, the Bab el-Mandeb Strait over there right next to Yemen. And the Houthis now have begun to fire or tell Saudi oil ships that they can't pass. So that really is another card that the Iranian regime is playing now to make sure that the price of oil is not going down, but going up, and really putting more pressure on the administration economically.
3: Well, doesn't that put the Houthis at risk? Putting boots on the ground in Iran is one thing, but going after Yemen and getting rid of the Houthis, it doesn't seem to be as big of a task. So if they actually go forward with that threat, aren't they now going to be a prime target?
4: Oh, they are definitely going to be a prime target, not only by the U.S., but also by Israel, potentially. The Houthis haven't fired anything against Israel in a number of weeks or a few months, but they have been remarkably resilient. There had been a U.S. campaign against the Houthis, and then Israel really has done a major damage to some of the infrastructure there by the Houthis in Yemen. But they still are there with a potential to fire either ballistic missiles or try to straight down or shut down that key passageway in the Red Sea. But certainly they're becoming a good target if they continue what they're doing in terms of Saudi oil tankers going through the Red Sea.
3: Well, this has been a sort of a, I don't know, puppet war or proxy war between Iran and Saudi Arabia for a long time, for years. So is there any chance that Saudi Arabia would use its military to take Yemen?
4: You would expect that they would at least consider that. They have been at war with the Houthis for many years, but they have been seemingly reluctant to get involved militarily, as opposed to the UAE, their neighbor, that seems much more willing to join the fighting. But it looks like that is a very marked possibility if the Houthis continue to target, especially Saudi ships going through the Red Sea.
3: Well, let's talk about the politics of it. How aligned are U.S. interests to Israeli interests right now? Seems Israel is sort of content with the status quo of not being active militarily against Iran. And some of that is there daylight developing between Netanyahu and President Trump? So what's the view in Israel? Are the interests still aligned, or are they starting to diverge?
4: I guess there's two ways to look at this, Gordon. First of all, the relationship between President Trump and Prime Minister Netanyahu, that was really described very well in the story we saw in the 700 Club today by David Brody, where it's sort of a contentious relationship really dominated more by President Trump. That's the more visible part of the U.S.-Israel alliance. I think, Gordon, what's not seen quite as much is the military alliance between CENTCOM and the IDF. I believe in that regard, there's a very close relationship, although the end games of the political echelons may differ. Netanyahu really would like to see regime change in Iran. President Trump may settle for something less, like we talked about, control of the strait, free flow of oil, and stopping Iran's nuclear program. But I think the alliance is still pretty strong, despite all the contention that we see between the two leaders.
3: So far in this war, the absolute domination by the U.S. Over the skies of Iran, they have no air force anymore. There've been, I assume, credible reports from our military and our U.S. administration that their nuclear capability has been set back at least a decade. So this asymmetric warfare now developing, where they're able to use very low-cost drones in order to hit our military bases, how is that shifting sort of the conflict, and how is that shifting the future direction of the war?
4: Well, I think it's a major shift in the battlefield. We talked to a man named Seth Frantzman. He's a military correspondent for the Jerusalem Post. He wrote a book called Drone Wars, and that drones are really changing the modern battlefield. Some of these drones are hard to detect. They cost a lot less than the interceptors. Hezbollah, for example, has used explosive drones in Lebanon that's killed many IDF soldiers. That's why it makes it harder to secure the Strait of Hormuz. These drones can travel for miles, hit shipping or U.S. forces. So Iran really doesn't have to overwhelm the U.S. military, but really kind of exhaust those defenses and keep it off balance and keep U.S. forces under constant pressure. So this is the kind of asymmetrical warfare that we're facing with Iran. And even though the U.S. has air, not only superiority, but supremacy over the skies, it still is very difficult to make sure that all these UAVs and drones would not be in play by Iran, and that's what they're using right now.
3: Any hope for changing the government? Is the Revolutionary Guard so firmly in control? And the threat of, if you oppose us, we're just going to murder you in the street. Is there any hope of a revolution, any hope of changing the government of Iran?
4: I still think there is still hope, Gordon. I know many people are still praying about this. And I heard one analysis recently that said, well, maybe the U.S. should start targeting like they had before. And so Israel had as well as many of the Bajij, these militias that are out on the streets sort of suppressing the population. And if they were deterred, that maybe they could, the population could rise up. Many people say the really boots on the ground are the 90 million Iranians that detest the regime. We have heard just recently, just this morning, we were hearing reports inside Iran that many people, certainly detest the regime and they want to see it come fall. There were reports, too, that we saw the funeral of Khomeini just a week or so ago, that many people were actually flown in to really boost the crowds and the propaganda value of having many people there at the funeral. But also we're hearing reports, Gordon, that the people of Iran are hungry for the gospel, hungry for good news, and they want to have hope. So that's another thing to be praying about for the people of Iran so that this regime could eventually fall.
3: Well, we'll certainly be praying for it. We'll be praying for if that happens, that's the real key to peace in the Middle East. If there's no longer this funnel of billions of dollars into terrorism, that is something to really hope for. And let's continue to pray for it. Chris, thank you for being with us, and thank you for being a watchman on the wall.
4: Thanks, Gordon.
3: Well, up next, she speaks their language, watches their news, and now she's challenging their headlines. Meet an Israeli woman who is standing up for her country on Arabic language television. That's right after this.
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6: We also had members who fought in the war to fight for the cause of liberty.
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3: Edith Barr's family roots, well, they stretch from Iran to Jerusalem. She's a Middle East scholar who speaks fluent Arabic, and she regularly appears on Arab language news networks. She sat down with Ashley Key to discuss the narratives shaping opinions around Israel and why she believes the West needs to pay attention.
16: Edith Barr, thank you so much for talking with me today. I'm very excited to talk to you about many things regarding Israel and all the things that are happening. But first, I just wanted to know a little bit more about you. You are a scholar of Islam. You speak fluent Arabic. What led you to become a scholar of Islam and the Arabic world?
17: My family, they came from Iran, and they had to convert by force to Islam. So they lived like Muslims outside, but indoors they kept their Judaism, they wow. practiced their Judaism, they prayed, but they had to pretend that they are Muslims. I was raised in this environment, mm-hmm. Arabic and Islam, from this side and this side, so I was very interested in this field.
18: Many, many Islamic news outlets, Muslim news outlets, have you on their programs. How does that make you feel?
17: Yeah, I don't think they like me. They hate me. Mm. But sometimes they must bring someone from Israel, so they bring me to the interview. But I always, you know, I fight with them because they try to impose their narrative. Mm-hmm. This is our land. We didn't come from Europe. We are not, you know, colonialists. Mm-hmm. They always stand by Hamas and by the terrorist groups. It's really annoying. Mm-hmm. So I don't give up mm-hmm. their lies. I fight with them. Mm-hmm. I answer them. I really respect them. I say hello and everything, but, you know, I can't let them spread these lies.
18: How does the Arabic world react when you really lay out the facts when it comes to the nation of Israel and their right to be here?
17: No, the Arab world is not homogeneous. It's diverse. And some Arabs, maybe most of the Arabs, when they comment on my posts, they say I am a liar. And they are raised on such hatred to Jews that they don't want to hear the facts.
18: What would you say we need to know about the Muslim world when it comes to this conflict?
17: They take advantage of the freedom of speech in order to, you know, to fight the West. And I think this is the real danger of the West, and the West is next.
18: Many, many young people who get behind the rally cry of free Palestine. Palestine will be free. From the river to the sea, Palestine will be free. Can you please educate the younger generation what exactly that means when they say that?
17: The original slogan is not from the river to the sea, Palestine will be free. The original slogan is from the waters to the waters, Palestine will be Arab. Mm. So it means ethnic cleansing. They don't understand this is what they want. Free Palestine from what? If you want free Palestine, then they show the map of Israel. So where are the Jews supposed to be? Mm. They don't understand which river, which sea. They don't understand the difference between the Mississippi River and the Jordan River. And they don't know which river and which sea. So mm-hmm. they're just chanting things that slogans that sounds good.
18: What message would you give to the Arab world?
17: I want to reach them and to deliver my messages to them because they have the influence to make changes in the Arab world, to change the education, to change the brainwashing, to change, you know, the ideology. This ideology just brought, you know, it brought destruction. We see what happened to Gaza. Mm. So I think they have to change this extreme ideology and to build a better future for their children.
18: Last message that you would want our viewers to really take away from this interview today.
17: we need help. We need the team to stand with Israel.
19: It's like David and Goliath,
17: because we are David, even though they want to show the opposite, that they are David and we are Goliath. It's not like that. We are a small state, and we have to keep it safe. And we should help us, because I think that Israel is fighting for all the free world. We are just in the forefront, you know. I think the West should be with us, fighting for them and for their freedom and for their values.
3: And that's a message that needs to be repeated again and again and again. This narrative that somehow or other Israel is this colonial oppressor is just not the facts on the ground. Here's a fact for you. The population of Cairo, just one city in the Arab world, exceeds the population, the entire population of Israel. So when you look at a map and go, well, there are all these Arab Muslim powers surrounding Israel, it's an absolute miracle Israel has survived. When Israel declared independence, the five neighboring Arab nations declared war. And they won that war. They keep winning these wars, but they have great trouble winning the peace. And the reason is the ideology that is consistently preached in the mosques and particularly in the Palestinian community that goes generation, and it's all about hatred for the Jews. So when the Jews withdraw from Gaza, give Gaza to the Gazans, and Gaza, the U.S. comes in and says, we want to enforce free elections for the people of Gaza, looking forward to a day of peace where there's no occupation, no nothing. What do? They elect Hamas to lead them. What does Hamas do? Cancels all future elections and destroys their political opponents. I mean, by destroy, I mean they murder them. They throw them off the top of buildings. So that is the reality on the ground, and that all comes from hatred and that propaganda of hatred. Until that stops, the Palestinians are never going to have their own freedom because they're slaves to their own ideology. Well, up next, she came to Israel looking for a place to call home. Then her marriage fell apart, leaving her and her daughter with almost nothing. How you helped her start again. That's up next.
20: In the dead of night, terror strikes. Innocent Israeli families, children under attack. Ballistic missiles rain down, forcing them to flee for their lives. 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
21: 24-year-old Solomon Bush, when the war began, he quickly signed up to fight. But at the Battle of Brandywine, a musket ball shattered his thigh. And a few days later, he was captured by the British.
22: He's right across from where the British command is in the city of Philadelphia. Bush takes it upon himself to kind of just keep watching the door.
21: One day, he heard some soldiers boasting about a letter that had been stolen from Washington's headquarters and given to a British general, revealing that there was a spy in Washington's camp.
22: And he's able to identify British intelligence agents and send that information on to Washington, and Washington said this was invaluable.
21: When Bush returned to duty, he was promoted to lieutenant colonel.
23: Jewish Patriots of the American Revolution. Available now.
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0: is complicated for an immigrant. Here, everything that you are used to is gone.
1: The transition wasn't easy. Sadly, the move took a toll on her marriage, and her husband left her soon after they arrived in Israel.
0: My husband and I are now in the process of divorce. When he left, he took the furniture. My daughter has had to sleep with me on a mattress on the floor. My co-worker found out about my situation and told me to reach out to CBN.
1: Victoria found much-needed encouragement when she met with CBN Israel staff. She felt a shift, a sense that things in her life were finally turning a corner. The team not only delivered new furniture, but also spent time with her, offering motivation and guidance for the path ahead.
0: This furniture has made the apartment much more comfortable, and that's important. It makes things easier. It may not seem like much, it's just furniture, but these things have improved our home 100%.
1: Thanks to you, Victoria and Nicole now have one less burden, allowing them to focus on building their new life in Israel.
0: Nicole will have her own bed. She was really waiting for it so she can have her own bed sheets that she picked out. Now we have a place to organize her things. She knows where everything is, and she comes and picks out what she wants to wear.
1: CBN Israel is making a tangible difference, empowering Victoria to not only feel encouraged, but also fully enabled to care for her daughter.
0: I did not know that people helped like this. Honestly, I was speechless. I couldn't believe it. I would like to say a huge thank you for giving us this opportunity.
2: 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Either way, do it now and say, yes, I want to be a blessing. I want to bless those who are living in Israel. I want to show them that we love them, God loves them, and we're there for them in their time of need. Here's a final word, and it comes from the book of Psalms. I will say to the Lord, my refuge and my fortress, my God in whom I trust. In all the turmoil in the world today, all the terror attacks, the wars, the rumors of wars, remember that verse, my God in whom I trust. God bless. We'll see you next week.
3: Israel has endured decades of sorrow, terror, and war, and still she stands. But today she remains surrounded by enemies determined to wipe her off the map. Right now, your support brings help to those in need and shares Israel's true story with a world that needs to hear it. This is your moment to comfort God's people and remind them they are not alone. Take action. Stand with Israel today.
4: Washington's words are powerful because they express an idea of a world that's different from the one everybody grew up in.
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7: I believe the time has come to begin a battle of annihilation.
8: state is thine, that my land

0: they divided the land of God.
1: In these 3 weeks, people felt like there is going to be a second Holocaust.
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4: People were very motivated. 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
5: You're scared until the first shot. The minute the first shot is being fired, you're bent on completing your mission.
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10: How can a parent navigate grief after losing a child to suicide? That's the focus of today's Faith and Culture. Stick with us.

0: How, as Christians, can we walk through the profound and unique pain of loss, particularly loss by suicide? That's what we're talking about today here on Faith and Culture. I'm your host, Trey Goins Phillips, and we're joined today by author, speaker, and nurse, Jackie Baker. Jackie, thank you so much for being here.
1: Oh, thank you for having me on the show today. I'm looking forward to talking with you. Yeah.
0: Well, I'm grateful for the opportunity to talk with you about something that I know is a sensitive topic. We were just talking before we started recording about how difficult it can be to talk about suicide, but it's important to talk about it because there are so many mothers and fathers and siblings and friends who are in the same boat, unfortunately, that you once found yourself in and are processing through now, because I imagine it's a process that you go through forever. You wrote a book called Messy Mourning, Hope for Mothers Grieving the Loss of a Child by Suicide. Now, before we get into the contents of the book, tell us a little bit, Jackie, about your faith journey. Were you raised in a Christian home? Was faith something that you discovered later in life? Give us a little bit of a window into your faith background.
1: Well, it's interesting. So I was raised in a nominal home. So my father was Catholic. My mom was Lutheran, and they were young and dumb and got caught in relationships. So they had to get married when they were young. And so to get married, they said they were pregnant, and they weren't pregnant, but they kind of were, you know, nervous. And so they ended up getting married in the Catholic Church. And because of the lie, they had to prove they were pregnant. And then I resulted. So it was kind of an interesting way to come into the world. So I was raised Catholic for a few months. Then my parents divorced quickly, and then quickly raised by my grandmother, who's Lutheran. So I was raised in the Lutheran Church, got confirmed. But it wasn't until college, when I went away to college, that I discovered who Jesus was. I got invited to a Young Life group in like my junior year, and I was always that I was the diehard Lutheran, but found Jesus like at a camp, you know, on the beaches of Lake Erie. Yes. It was a great place. But it wasn't until high school that I learned to walk my faith. Struggled a lot. My mom passed away. My said I wasn't talking with my parents. Was shipped over to the United. I joined the military. Ended up in California. And on the way over there, I'm driving in the desert in California, and I heard God say, "You're not going to a Lutheran church." And I'm like, "Well, where do I go?" And within a month, in my place, working in my job, I get a phone call from a friend of a friend, welcomed me to Long Beach, and asked if I wanted to go to church with him. And I went, "This is the church." And I walked in to, it's called Bethany Baptist Church at the time. I met this man named Matt Hannon and his wife, Cindy Hannon. He's the executive pastor. And he says, "I want to start meeting with you." And I was then discipled and learned how to walk, learned life as a Christian in a new way, you know, that God loved me unconditionally. And it wasn't based on what I did or didn't do. But since then, been walking with the Lord since that time. Yeah. I mean, struggling, but grounded. I ended up going back and getting my master's in biblical studies in Portland, Oregon, because I wanted to learn more about the Bible, but I wasn't content with women's Bible study. And my pastor said, "Well, why don't you go to seminary?" And I was like, "I can do that." And I felt like a little girl in a candy store. It was the best thing I loved going to seminary. But anyway, yeah. So, did that as well. So just being grounded in God's word. And my husband and I lead, community group. We're really involved in our church here. And we also started a free healthcare clinic for the underserved at our church as well. Mm.
0: Well, tell me a little bit about how going to seminary and getting that master's in biblical studies impacted your work as a nurse, especially now as a pediatric nurse.
1: Mm-hmm. Oh, it impacted everything. It just helped me to realize, to have more empathy for those who are hurting. And, you know, I would just, you know, walk with Jesus and, you know, what does it mean to wash someone else's feet? And in the nursing field, we do a lot of feet washing. We do a lot of bottom washing. We do a lot of things that a lot of people, you know, wouldn't consider doing, but we do it as an act of servanthood. And so one of my favorite classes I took was, in my undergrad was called spiritual nursing, and how do you care for the whole person? and it included the spiritual care, the physical care, as well as the emotional care. So everybody is involved with, you know, that whole person. And so when I go into an exam room, I'm always looking, I call faith flags, or something that I can start talking about Jesus. If they're wearing a cross, if they mention church, if they mention, or if I mention, like, where do you get your support from? And they talk about church, that gives me ways to go in and look at these, you know, how I can meet them at their spiritual needs. I always offer to pray with my patients. I haven't had anybody turn me down yet, which is always a great place, because everybody in their need wants to be prayed for. So it just is a part of who I am. You can't separate your nursing part from your spiritual part. It's all woven in together.
0: Yeah. Well, of course, you have a window into grief in a way that a lot of people don't, in addition to your education and the things that you've witnessed and the role that you've played in people's lives. Mm-hmm. You also have been through a severe and significant trauma through the loss of your son. So tell us why you chose to write the book that you wrote, and why you've chosen to be honest and vulnerable and just gritty with the truth of what you've been through.
1: Well, it was interesting because I had just become a nurse practitioner during the time our son, by the time he was in high school, was suffering from some mental illnesses. And, you know, we thought a lot of it was just anxiety and depression. A lot of kids go through anxiety and depression, but his started getting into, he was getting more into addiction and self-medicating. And then we discovered that he started, he was diagnosed with bipolar. So a lot of mental health struggles. And so it was interesting. So, because my husband and I are both, you know, in the medical field, and yet we didn't want to admit the fact that our own child had something going on. No one wants to admit that their child has something going on. And so we, for years, we were trying to help him, getting him into rehab. And he ended up in Teen Challenge for a while, which was a lovely place. And he made a recommitment to the Lord there. But he just struggled with his mental health and voices in his head that, you know, was encouraging him to kill himself. And so those voices didn't go away, even with medication. And so it was a real struggle. But after our son died, I remember just being in this place where my husband had just started a new job that kept him busy. My daughter had gotten married. A lot of that was how she was dealing with the way, how she was dealing with her mourning. And I was just, I didn't know what to do. And so I started writing. I've always been a writer, but just kind of dabbled here and there, because a lot of it was academic papers and, you know, our essays. And so I just started writing about what was going on with Sebastian and my life. And from that, just writing about grief and struggles with that. And then over the years in the past, so now it's been coming up 9 years, I just, I was encouraged by a writing coach. I had written another book. I have a memoir. And my writing coach was like, that was good preparation. Now it's time to write this book. And so she encouraged me to write this book. And I had put an essay out. I have an essay in Christianity Today, not in their Extatius magazine. They accepted an article writing about grief and culture. And so I was like, oh, I could do this. And so from that, that's where Messy Mourning came. And I always said mourning was messy. And then I started writing on my Substack. And then from a Substack came the book. Yeah.
0: Hmm. Well, I certainly want to get into more of what you mean by messy mourning and the difficult landmines that you have to navigate, especially as a believer navigating these different, mm-hmm. like, why does God allow these things to happen? How am I supposed to process them? And maybe even mm-hmm. feeling distant from God. So we're going to talk about all of that. But before we do, we're going to fit in a quick break. Everybody stick with us. We'll be right back with more Faith and Culture.
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6: It's satisfying to win games in the NFL, and I think ultimately knowing as a follower of Christ that our ultimate satisfaction comes from Christ. Football is an amazing game, but it's a terrible God. If we put all our identity in it, it'll let us down at times. And so continue to rely on Him. If it wasn't for Jesus, I wouldn't be where I am. I just thank God that I'm not where I was before. And I just think that's the process of sanctification is an ongoing thing. It's just an ongoing process of wanting to become more like Christ. Just like the Word says, you know, if we draw near to God, He'll draw near to us. And when I start my day in the Word and coming to work, I have a heavenly perspective in a way to impact somebody's life, to serve Him, to serve the kingdom. When adversity hits and it strikes in a game, it's easy to, you know, you can freak out and it could be something going wrong or something like that, but He really keeps me calm and steady throughout the game, day in and day out. That's the reason you're here, is to impact souls for the kingdom and to be a blessing to others.
7: I got into a serious relationship, but his family was like involved in Santeria. They would do like Ouija boards and like, I mean, everything that you can think of, like occult, like they were in it. And I feel like something just like sit on me. Like I was like shaking, crying. I just called out to Jesus. From that moment, I felt like God took it and was like, I'm gonna heal you.
0: Welcome back to Faith in Culture. We're talking with Jackie Baker about her book, Messy Morning. Now, Jackie, before we went into the break, you were telling us a bit about your son's story and the challenges that he dealt with. And tell us, were there moments, because, I mean, I can tell by the title of the book, Messy Morning, that it is a difficult process to go through, but were there moments when you felt particularly distant from God? Because I know I would feel that way. It's like really the rubber hitting the road and thinking, why would God allow something like this to happen? So talk us through some of those feelings.
1: You know, it's interesting because people ask me a lot, was I mad at God? But you know, I wasn't mad at God. I was mad at my son for what my son did to me. You know, and I really, it wasn't about me, but at the time it was about me. And I remember like nine years before Sebastian died, I was walking on the beach and God, you know, I hear God talk to me every once in a while and it was distinct. And I remember on the beach and God gave me this, he said to me, he said, are you willing to lay Sebastian on the altar? And if you remember, you know, God asked Abraham to lay Isaac on the altar. And all I just kept thinking was like, what do you mean by that? And then I asked God, well, what if you don't give him back? Which is such a weird question to ask. And all God said was, you have to trust me. And that was it, you know? And so I pondered that and pondered that. And then after Sebastian died, that word from the Lord came back and I realized it wasn't about Sebastian at all, was it? It was about me trusting you with whatever happened. And so I clung to that. It's like, okay, God, you allowed this to happen and I'm not God. So I don't know why you're doing this, but I have to trust you in the process. And so that's what I decided I was going to do as intentionally. Okay. I don't know what's going on. I don't get this. And it is messy. And so, you know, like I said, I was never mad at God, but I was mad at everything else. You know, I didn't want to go to church. I didn't want to read my Bible, but I knew I needed to. And so we figured out ways to find the earliest church service. And I'd sit in the right front corner with all the, you know, senior citizens who didn't know me. And I would just sit and cry because I knew I needed to go to church. And then I would just cry to the Lord. And then I would go through worship and then I'd go out the door. You know, there was an exit right there. And then since I couldn't read my Bible, I just said, I'm just going to walk every morning and put my headphones on and listen to the Bible. And I did that I still do that, but like for the first 5 years, that's all I did after Sebastian died, was just listen to the Bible and prayed that the Spirit was just going to bathe my mind with all the good and holy and pure things. Cause I couldn't, you know, at the time I couldn't figure out what was going in and what was going on, but I just bathed myself in God's word. But for me, you know, and why did God do that? You know, and I think it was almost like I was preparing for this, in some way. There was a time my son had one suicide attempt and the statistics are high that when you have one suicide attempt, then you're more likely to repeat it again. And so for me, it became somewhere in my heart, I knew it wasn't going to be an if, but a when. And so even though you prepare for something, you still hope. I mean, because God could have intervened. I know he could have intervened. I know he could have rescued him, but he chose to rescue him this way. You know, I just look at it. I said, my son is no longer in pain and suffering. He's healed and whole. And that's why I was mad at, you know, my son, because I'm like, you're good. I'm the one that's feeling awful right now. You know, I don't know. Does that make sense? You know, but through it all, I just had to cling to Jesus, because even though I was in this dark place and there was no light at the end of the tunnel, but Jesus promised me he was with me in the tunnel. Even though I couldn't see him, I just knew he was there, because where else am I going to go? You know, that's what Peter and Paul said. You know, what was it? Peter? Yeah. Where else are we going to go, Lord? Only you have eternal life. You know, and so, so for us, it was, we just had to cling to Jesus. And we went through all the anger and the grief, you know, and everything, but through it all, but it was never, I knew God loved me, and I knew he, wanted his best for me, but he also, you know, disciplines those he loves. I don't understand that. I don't get that, but I hate that adage. Oh, he never gives you anything you can't handle, because you can't handle it. That's a lie. You know, we can't handle it, and we can only do this with Jesus, because we can't do it on our own, because we just will not do it well.
0: Yeah. Yeah. Amen to that. Well, for people who are listening, Jackie, and they are maybe going through a dark journey similar to what you and your husband went through, tell us a little bit practically what that process was like, because I know, on top of many other things, a lot of times a husband and a wife, a mother and a father, will grieve these kinds of things completely differently. So talk about what that looked like in your marriage in the early days as you are processing through what happened to your family.
1: I know I wrote a chapter that is called Grief Would Be Easier If It Was Just Me. Because it would be just easier, because, you know, when you marry someone, you don't marry someone like yourself, as you know, you marry someone totally different. They deal with things differently. Well, we have the same faith, the same values, but how we respond is totally different. A good example is, like, after our son passed away, it's like, what do we do with his possessions? And we had his bedroom to clean out. And so my idea was, I want to go in, I want to put everything in boxes, I'm going to organize it and get rid of what I need to store, whatever, because that's just the way I'm wired. My husband, he didn't want to go in the room. He didn't want to deal with it. He's like, it's just there. We'll close the door, pretend it's not there. And my daughter, she wanted just to wear all Sebastian's clothes. And that's what, you know, so you can see three different ways of how to deal with this. And then, we had a friend come, and she just like, I'm going to come 2 weeks after Sebastian died, and I'm going to help you. And so we let her, she put everything away in the boxes, and then we just put them in the attic, and they're still there 9 years later. There's no hurry, you know, but that was like our compromise. The other thing that, you know, we were told when we were after, someone came up, well-meaning person, and said, you know, the marriages, are higher for when you lose a child too, to suicide. And I was just like, Why are you saying that to us? You know, here we are in church looking for encouragement, and that's what you tell us, you know? And so, you know, they said like 80-90% divorce. And I was like, no, you know, is that true? So I actually write for the book, I researched that, because I'm like, I just kept hearing, and you'll see little Instagram posts, 80%, 90%, you know, or whatever. I'm like, where does this come from? So I actually went and found the source of this one book, and in it, the woman mentions this, the statistic, but she has no citation. There's nothing, no sources for it. And so other statistics have shown that actually the divorce rate is the same for, you know, for suicide and other ones. And then the reason why it can be a protective factor, the fact that my husband and I have a shared trauma, it can actually draw us together. And especially if we're both walking with the Lord, trying to follow Jesus, and we come together and we pray and we come together and lament together and cry together, it actually makes, we would both say it made our marriage stronger, because we had to cling to Jesus. Mm. And with our daughter as well, just, just giving that over to the Lord, it can be beneficial. I mean, it in a weird way, you know, it just sounds like, how can something so awful bring out something so good? But we did find that. It was just like, but we made that an intention. You know, we were like, yeah. This was very intentional. It's like, no, we're not going to let this happen to us. And we have to stand on the truths of God promises to get us through this. Because he promises that he's going to be with us, right? Yeah.
0: Yeah. Yeah, absolutely. Well, everybody, stick with us. We're going to fit in another quick break, but we'll be right back with Jackie Baker here on Faith and Culture.
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0: Welcome back to Faith and Culture. We're talking with author Jackie Baker about her book, Messy Morning, Hope for Mothers Grieving the Loss of a Child by Suicide. And Jackie, before I let you go, I know so many listening, and I myself am curious to hear the ways in which you've come alongside other mothers who have dealt with a similar trauma, how they are processing it, and how you have been able to come alongside by the grace of God and help them process through this loss.
1: Yes, I know. You know, it's interesting with lots of traumatic losses. You know, people are so want to come around the body of Christ, but with suicidal loss, I found it was harder. I mean, I've had a lot of losses, but with suicidal grief, people don't know what to say. They don't know what to do. I think there's this. You know, I want to talk about, you know, the historicity of spirituality and suicide has kind of caused, there's a stigma about suicide, even in the church. You know, Judas went and hung himself, and then that extrapolation that everybody who dies by suicide goes to hell. So there's this undercurrent that's changing, but is still there. And so I find a lot of moms have a lot of shame and guilt. And I mean, Christians, pre-believers, believers, we all struggle with that. Like, if I only had have done this, if I was more spiritual enough, or if I only prayed the right prayers, and we found out, you know what, we have no control over that. And so what I do is I just walk alongside these moms, and one, I can say, I get your story. I know what you're going through, which a lot of people early on, I couldn't find other moms, because we don't talk about it. And so that's when I said, I need to talk about this and share. And like, I know what you're going through. I remember one mom, she's like, well, I didn't go to you when you lost your child. And I go, but you weren't there yet. You didn't know. I know. So I can walk alongside you. And so, and I can just, you know, reassure them and validate their feelings and all the mess. It's just, like you said, it is so messy. But in the middle of the mess, there is hope. And then there is, you know, there is a future, there's goodness, and we can find beauty. And then that's what I want to do, is just walk alongside moms and just say, we can do this, but only through Jesus, only by God's grace and his mercy and his love for us, because he did the work on the cross. So we didn't have to. We can't do it on our own, and we can only do it with him. And so that's what I want to share with moms, is that through this all, you can only do it with Jesus. You know, I mean, he's going to take away our tears and I said, in our children, if they knew the Lord, are walking with Jesus, they're healed and whole and they're doing good. And one day, you know, we get to see Jesus and we get to see our family there as well. Yeah.
0: Yeah. Amen. Well, the book is Messy Mourning, Hope for Mothers Grieving the Loss of a Child by Suicide. You can get a copy of that now if you would like to. Jackie Baker, thank you so much for being here.
1: Thank you very much for having me, Trey. It was a pleasure.
0: All right, everybody, stick with us. I'll be right back to wrap up this week's episode.
3: Where do our laws come from?
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And this is where perhaps holy attention begins, not with having all the answers, but simply becoming available. 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Not with control, but simply surrender. 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But right now, we're in the second week of a sermon series called Holy Attention. 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But this topic is so important because in this season of our lives, in 2026, I believe this is one of the most important conversations to be had right now, that one of our most defining challenges is not disobedience, it's not a lack of information, but ultimately it's a lack of attention. Our minds are constantly occupied with notifications, with headlines, with podcasts, with algorithms, with emails, opinions, to-do lists, all the things that fill our minds. We are surrounded by voices competing for our attention. Everyone wants a piece of our awareness. In the attention economy, your and my attention is the most valuable commodity on the planet. And it's being mined, it's being stolen, it's being taken, and we might not even be aware of it. Because of that, we've become experts at hearing everything, but perhaps listening to nothing. We are informed, but not attentive. We're connected, but are we really that present? We're busy, but are we really alive and awake to this present moment? Perhaps nowhere is this more costly than in our relationships. Our relationship with ourself, we don't even notice what's going on in our minds. We can't even be present with ourselves. Our relationships with one another, how can we love, as Dallas Willard calls us to love, if we can't take the first step of paying attention to the other? Boy, and most of all, our relationship with God. How can we have a relationship with God if we don't even notice? A God who is in our midst. Throughout Scripture, God is always speaking, not occasionally, but constantly. And the question is whether we have cultivated the attention necessary to not only hear that voice, but to recognize that voice. The great tragedy of our age may not be that we are just bad people, and that's not what religion is all about. And ultimately, what a faith and trust in Jesus, it's not really a religion, it's a relationship. And it's not about good versus bad, but it's about being no longer distractive, but attentive to a God who longs to make us whole in right relationship with God, with ourselves, with each other, in creation, so that we will flourish in the way that God designs. And as we get to this moment, we're going to see a young boy, a quiet night, and a voice calling his name. And the surprising realization that God had been speaking before he knew even how to listen. This story is about the prophet Samuel. And what's interesting is I've never preached on this text before. In fact, I don't know if I've ever done a sermon about the prophet Samuel. If you were to ask me, what are your favorite, you know, characters in Scripture, I would list probably 30 or 40 before I would even think about including Samuel. Samuel's always been off my radar for some reason. But recently, in the last year, there was a phenomenal television show called House of David. And it was done by the Wonder Project. And at first, it was aired on Amazon Prime. And then Wonder Project now has its own platform. And in House of David, there was this actor. And I can't remember the actor's name, but he was also in the movie Avatar. And he was
this bad guy in Avatar. He was, you know, the Marine. He was the antagonist in the entire film. And he plays, this phenomenal actor plays Samuel. And there was something about this depiction of Samuel that caught my attention. And I was captivated by this character, Samuel. And I was on a flight from L.A. to Virginia. We were meeting with the leaders of Operation Blessing who have been resourcing us to respond to the greatest disaster in Los Angeles history, the fires of both the Palisades and Altadena. And as we were flying to meet the leadership there, I was having a conversation with one of my colleagues, John Wolner, and I was telling him how much I loved this show and particularly how much I was drawn to the prophet Samuel. And he said, Samuel, that's interesting. Tell me, why are you drawn to this character? I said, yeah, it's interesting. The character in this television show, The House of David, he's like this wild man that comes out of the wilderness, who speaks boldly the truth of God, who isn't intimidated by King Saul. He has reverence before God. He has humility before God, but he has boldness being used as an instrument to speak God's word to other people. I don't know. He's like this wild man. And John Wolner said to me, he says, Drew, you are that wild man. And it stopped me in my tracks. But then he said something else. He said, when did you stop being the wild man? And I broke into tears in row 7 of that flight from L.A. to Virginia. And I realized that I had become, so to speak, domesticated in my faith. And there was something about the wildness, the rawness, the pureness of the prophet Samuel that was resonating with me that I wasn't even aware of. And it took somebody next to me who began to know me over the course of the year prior to say, Drew, there's something in you that longs to be humble before God and yet bold with the truth, and yet where has that person gone? And he prayed for me on that flight as I was crying. He says, Drew, I believe God is calling you to be the wild man again. What a weird story, right? But that leads me into this moment where Samuel, as a young boy, hadn't yet heard the word of God. Long before he was a prophet, long before he was used by God in powerful ways, I want you to catch just how beautiful this story is. This is 1 Samuel, it's chapter 3. As a little backdrop, Israel is living through a spiritually difficult season. Leadership is weak. Corruption has infected the priesthood. The nation has drifted away from believing in God. They're beginning to worship other gods and beginning to oppress one another in their midst. There's all this infighting and conflict and rage. They're no longer caring for the foreigner in their midst. And the opening verse in 1 Samuel chapter 3 says something very significant. It says this, now the boy Samuel was ministering to the Lord under Eli. The word of the Lord was rare in those days, and visions were not widespread. I'll continue on in a moment, but many people read that verse and assume that God had stopped speaking. But as the story unfolds, a question rises up. Is God, in this case, about to start speaking again? Or has God been speaking for a long time, but no one was paying attention until now? If you were with us last week, we talked about Moses and the encounter with the angel Lord God in the burning bush. And rabbinical tradition, Jewish tradition, asked the question, how long had that bush been burning? Had it just been for that hour? Had it been for days or months or years or even decades? The question hangs in the same way that Moses began his story of transformation when he stopped and he noticed and he turned and he paid attention. Then God spoke his voice, Moses, Moses. And then he said, here I am. And then the transformation, the calling happened from that. Is it possible that in the same way, God has been speaking for quite some time, but it's now the first time that someone begins to pay attention? We don't know. But the premise of the sermon series is that one of our greatest problems of our day is that we've lost the capacity to pay
attention. We don't know how to listen or even recognize the voice of God. And that distinction, it matters, because there's many seasons of my life where it seems like God is silent. Years of infertility after my younger brother died tragically. There's been many, many other seasons where I cry out to God and it feels like I'm speaking into the black hole of the cosmos, nothing returning. But Scripture repeatedly reminds us that God's silence does not mean that God isn't present. In the silence, in the stillness, sometimes God's presence is there communicating when words fall short. You see, Samuel, before this, has been dedicated to the Lord by his mother, Hannah. And he serves in the tabernacle under Eli, the priest. He's growing up around things of God. He knows the rituals. He knows the traditions. He knows the routines. But there's one thing he does not yet know: how to recognize the voice of God. Maybe that's true for some of us. Maybe we've been around faith. We've been around church. We own a Bible. Maybe we tune in on this, and this is our weekly connection with the Christian community. The deeper question is, have we learned to recognize the voice of God? Let's take a look at what happens here. The text tells us this. This significant moment, as it says in verse 2, at that time Eli, whose eyesight had begun to grow dim so that he could not see, was lying down in his room. The lamp of God had not gone out yet, and Samuel was lying down in the temple of the Lord where the ark of God was. Then the Lord called, "Samuel, Samuel." And he said, "Here I am." And ran to Eli and said, "Here I am, for you called me." But he said, "I did not call you. Lie down again." So he hears the voice, but he doesn't recognize it as the Lord. He recognizes it wrongly and attributes it to Eli, runs to Eli, and he's like, "What are you talking about, kid? Go back to sleep." Samuel's in the right place. He's doing the right things. He's participating in religious life, and yet he has not yet learned how to recognize God's voice, which I can say is so encouraging for me. And I pray is encouraging for you, that God longs for us and invites us to learn how to recognize the voice of God. And just because we are around the faith, even if we understand the rituals, even if we have a Bible reading plan or we've joined a life group, that we wouldn't settle for simply participation as the destination or the fullness of what a relationship with God looks like. But it's often in those contexts, in the ordinary, as we discovered last week, that God longs to have an encounter with us. You see, there's a difference between religious familiarity and relational intimacy. God longs for relational intimacy, and Samuel is about to discover that difference. And as the story unfolds in the middle of the light of the night, where the lamp of God is still burning, representing the presence of God, the sanctuary is quiet. In the midst of that quiet, he hears his name, just like Moses hears his name. And after he runs to Eli and says, "Here I am, you called me." Eli says, "I didn't call you, go back to bed." Samuel returns a bit, and then it happens again. Take a look. It says, "Then Lord God called again, 'Samuel, Samuel.' And Samuel got up, went to Eli and said, 'Here I am, for you called me.' But he said again, 'I did not call you, son. Lie down again.' Now Samuel did not yet know the Lord, and the word of the Lord had not yet been revealed to him. And the Lord called Samuel again a third time, and he got up and went to Eli and said, 'Here I am, for you called me.'" Three times, he hears a voice, doesn't recognize it accurately, and goes to Eli. The problem wasn't hearing, the problem was recognition. And sometimes we can notice things, but we don't really understand it. We can hear things, but we don't quite recognize it. That might be one of the most important points of the entire story. Because we often imagine that hearing God is the challenge, but perhaps the deeper challenge is simply recognizing God. Recognizing God's voice,
among all the other voices, recognizing God's invitation amidst all the competing invitations, recognizing God's leading amidst all the noise. Samuel heard God. He just mistook him for someone else. Don't we do the same thing? How often do we mistake anxiety for discernment? How often do we mistake fear as actually cautious, healthy drawing of boundaries? How often do we mistake ambition for calling? How often do we mistake cultural expectation for God's direction? How often do we confuse the loudest voice with the truest voice? One of the realities of spiritual formation is that every single voice shapes us. The voices we trust become the voices we follow, and the voices we follow become the people we become. And many of us, myself included, unless we are intentional, begin to allow voices into our lives every single day without ever asking whether or not those voices are leading us closer to Jesus. They could be the voice of fear, the voice of comparison, the voice of performance, the voice of anxiety, the voice of outrage, the voice of scarcity, the voice of self-sufficiency, the voice of endless productivity and optimization. Those voices are speaking all the time. And if we are not attentive, they begin to sound normal. And what often happens, as I've experienced as a pastor for over 20 years, we begin to attribute those voices to God. In the same way the Israelites made a golden calf and said that this is the God who carried us out of Egypt, we mistake all those other things, whether it's our political opinions, whether it's the things that we think we are right, and we say, "Thus saith the Lord." And in the same way that Samuel misattributed the voice to the wrong source, often we do the same thing. The key is to learn how to know the shepherd's voice. The voice of God often sounds very different than culture. It sounds like peace in the middle, not on the other side, but in the middle of difficulty. It sounds like trust in the middle of uncertainty. It sounds like gentleness in the midst of conflict. It sounds like surrender in a culture obsessed with control. It sounds like love. It sounds like grace. It sounds like mercy. It sounds like forgiveness. It sounds like truth. It sounds like Jesus. One of the most striking aspects of this story is the patience of God. Not once, not twice, but three times God calls Samuel. I love how persistent God is. God keeps calling. God keeps showing up. There's no indication that God is raising God's voice. God isn't shaming Samuel. God simply speaks his name over and over and over and is speaking our name, perhaps in ways that we don't recognize or we don't know. Still calling, still inviting, still pursuing. God's not looking for perfection. God is simply waiting for us to pay attention. And perhaps some of us need to hear that today. If you feel distant from God, if you feel uncertain about God's voice, if you feel spiritually stuck, the good news is that God has not given up on speaking to you. God continues to call. God continues to pursue. God continues to invite. The question is, are we paying attention? Finally, Eli in the text says, wait a second. This might be the Lord. He says this. Therefore, Eli said to Samuel, go lie down, and if he calls you, you shall say, speak, Lord, for your servant is listening. So Samuel went and lay down in his place. Now the Lord came and stood there, calling as before a fourth time, Samuel, Samuel. And Samuel said, speak, for your servant is listening. Listen to what Samuel does not say. He does not say, explain everything. He doesn't say, show me the entire plan. He doesn't say, answer all my questions. He doesn't say, solve all my problems. He doesn't say, give me certainty about the future. He simply offers attention. Again, Dallas Willard says, the first act of love is the giving of attention. What a moment of presence and attention where Samuel says to the Lord who has been speaking to him, speak, Lord, your servant is listening.
It's the same thing that Moses said. Here I am, fully present. Attention always precedes encounter. And encounter always leads to transformation. And this is where perhaps holy attention begins. Not with having all the answers, but simply becoming available. Not with certainty, but with attentiveness. Not with control, but simply surrender. Imagine you saying, "Speak, Lord. Your servant is listening. I surrender. I am here. I am open." There's another detail in this story that I find so fascinating. When God finally speaks, the message is not easy. Samuel receives a difficult word regarding Eli's household. You can read about it later, but in other words, recognizing God's voice does not always mean hearing that we exactly want to hear. Sometimes God's voice, of course, comforts us. Sometimes, of course, it encourages us. But sometimes it confronts us, always out of love. Sometimes it redirects us, always out of love. Sometimes it slows us down, always out of love. Sometimes it speeds us up, always out of love. God's voice always leads us to the intersection of grace and truth, surrounded by love. This is why learning to recognize God's voice matters. Again, because the voices shaping our world are constantly changing, but the voice of God remains trustworthy and steady and faithful and true. And ultimately, Scripture tells us that God's voice is most clearly revealed in Jesus. The Gospel of John begins by describing Jesus as the Word made flesh. The writer of Hebrews says that long ago God spoke through the prophets, but now has spoken through His Son. If you want a relationship with God, take a long, loving look and listening ear to Jesus, who says, "I am the true shepherd. My sheep, they recognize my voice." But the thief, the enemy of God, comes to kill and to steal and destroy, who often masquerades as an angel of light, Scripture says, who speaks a counterfeit version of the truths that God reveals. It sounds true, but it's a distortion. It's just enough that causes you to wonder, is this the Lord? And the more that we find ourselves in God's Word, which is wild because in God's Word, it actually says that the heavens are declaring the glory of God. Romans 1 says God's invisible attributes have been made clearly known through the visible attributes of creation. The next sermon series that we're going to get into actually traces 7 landscapes throughout all of Scripture that are bearing witness to who God is. You see, God is speaking through more than just the Word of God, because the Word of God says that God is constantly speaking through the sky above, through the mountains, through the rivers, through the deserts, through the forests, through the valleys, through the oceans. That's what Scripture says. We'll get into that in the weeks ahead, but as we come back to this text, it all comes back to Jesus, who he says, "My sheep hear my voice, I know them, and they follow me." I want you to notice the language. They don't merely hear the voice, they recognize and they follow. The goal of holy attention is not simply spiritual awareness. The goal is always

0: to pause. Notice the physical place that you're in. I want you to take a breath. I want you to feel your feet grounded in the location that you're in. I want you to imagine that God is here because God is everywhere. And if last week's prayer was, "Here I am," maybe this week's prayer is, "Speak, Lord. Your servant is listening." Let me pray for us. Loving God, we thank you for this time. We thank you that you speak not only through your holy word, but you speak through your creation. You speak in ways far beyond that we can ever comprehend. You tell us in Scripture that you are constantly longing to enter into a relationship with us. So may we not only hear, but may you, through the power of your Spirit, help us to recognize your voice amidst all the noise. In Jesus' name I pray, and we say together, amen.
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0: The preceding program was sponsored by Bel Air Church.
1: We also had members who fought in the war to fight for the cause of liberty.
2: Making sure that army is staffed and supplied. He's able to identify British intelligence agents and send that information on to Washington. After they've served in the army, they look forward to a government which gives to bigotry no sanction, to persecution no assistance.
3: Washington's words are powerful because they express an idea of a world that's different from the one everybody grew up in.
4: This ideal of religious freedom is going to be part of the government, but is it really meant for everyone?
2: Is this going to be a place where you can be free to say what you want about God

0: praying and reading the Word of God, we need someone or something to come alongside us and help guide us on a daily journey. 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
1: Available now. Joshua. Joshua. Moses, my servant, is dead. Therefore, the time has come for you to lead these people, the Israelites, across the Jordan River into the land I am giving them. No one will be able to stand against you as long as you live, for I will be with you as I was with Moses. I will not fail you or abandon you.
2: All our soldiers, how will we defeat their army protected by the walls around Jericho?
3: In 3 days, we cross the Jordan River and take Jericho.

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0: Remember, you're trying to build a re-entry vehicle that will protect its payload. 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Becky, you and Joy seem to be working along the same lines. Would you like to team up?
1: No, thank you. She probably copied me anyway.
2: What? 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Chris Quantum, what are you doing?
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0: 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But I figured out how to be in it too.
3: Say, aren't you supposed to be out there working with Becky?
2: How do you know that?
0: Hello?
3: We're spies. Don't you want to work with her?
2: More like she doesn't want to work with me. Fine. I wouldn't work with her in a million years.
0: Superbook! You had to mention years. Whoa! What century are we headed for now?
4: I am taking you to a place where you will discover that when people live to please the Lord, even their enemies are at peace with them.
3: Come on!
5: But Joshua, across the Jordan River lies Jericho. They have many men and weapons, not to mention two enormous walls that protect them.
6: We must learn more about Jericho. How thick are the city walls? How plentiful are their supplies? How many soldiers they have? This mission calls for our very best spies.
3: Five? Come on, Gizmo. That's us. Spies reporting for duty, sir.
6: Aren't you a bit young to be spies?
3: That's what makes us so perfect for this. We're sly, we're stealthy.
0: Not to mention lethal.
6: Very amusing, children. But this calls for real spies.
3: Those are spies?
0: Yes. Where are their spy gadgets?
3: Yeah, these guys are going to be helpless without us. Giz, we better shadow them if this mission is ever going to succeed.
0: The line into Jericho is moving slowly tonight, Captain. Have your men fallen asleep?
6: I don't have time for jokes, Rahab.
0: You know I'm dependent on travelers, and I'm concerned about not having guests in my boarding house tonight unless you can move things along.
6: You should be more concerned about the Israelites.
0: The Israelites? What do you mean?
6: They've begun arriving and making camp on the east side of the Jordan River. Thousands of them.
0: Really? I have heard stories about their amazing God and the things he's done.
6: Well, if they try to attack, their victories end here at Jericho. Because the Israelites and their God are no match for my men and our walls.
0: I don't know. Perhaps it is you, Captain, who should have more concern tonight. Their God is very powerful.
6: And our walls are very strong.
0: Of course, Captain. Good night.
7: Captain, what did Rahab want?
3: I don't see those spies anywhere.
2: Did you notice how that woman acted when that soldier talked about the Israelites?
3: Yeah, whatever. Now, can we figure out how to sneak past those guards? Gizmo, I need options.
0: Well, we could use a rocket pack to get over the wall.
3: Too obvious.
0: Or perhaps use fireworks as a diversion.
3: Too dangerous.
2: Or we could do this.
0: Too easy.
6: Hurry along. We've got to shut the gates for the night.

0: out of my way! Halt in the name of the king!
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0: That's what he said.
1: Oh, these are lovely. Did they just arrive?
2: Yes, they're beautiful and a great value.

0: Are you some kind of spy?
1: Huh? Oh, no.
0: That's odd, because you've been following me ever since you came through the city gate. And obviously, you're not from around here.
1: You noticed.
0: You know, you would look so much better in green. Let's see.
1: What do you think?
0: Oh, definitely.
2: Nobody would think we would try to sneak in this way.
3: Well, like Rip Redline Master Spy always says, my greatest weapon is the element of surprise. Okay, let's go spy hunting.
1: Rahab, you seem to know everybody in Jericho.
0: Not nearly everybody, but I like people.
3: Who?
0: With a few exceptions.
1: I can relate to that. There's this girl at home, Becky. We've hardly even spoken, but she acts like I'm her worst enemy.
0: Sometimes people judge one another too quickly. Even if you see people a certain way, you should still give them a second chance to prove themselves. I'm sure you and this other girl can find something in common. After all, look at us.
3: Joey, we've been looking all over for you.
2: And we lost track of those spies.
1: Can you not say that word so loud?
0: Come on, everybody inside.
2: Oh, the spies!
3: Yes.
0: What?
2: No!
0: Those are the spies? In my home?
1: Rahab, what are you going to do?

0: You and you, up to the roof. Go!
1: What? What do you mean?
0: Go now!
2: Let us have the men who are staying at your house. They are spies.
0: Spies? Oh, wait. You mean them?
2: Don't play games with me, Rahab.
0: The men were here earlier, but I didn't know where they were from.
2: And?
0: I don't know where they went. If you hurry, you can probably catch up with them.
2: Take some men and go look for them at the Jordan River where people cross. We may be back.

0: You saved our lives, Rahab. Why?
1: I know that the Lord has given Israel this land. Everyone shakes with fear because of you. We heard how the Lord dried up the Red Sea so that you could leave Egypt. And we heard how you destroyed Sihon and Og, those two Amorite kings east of the Jordan River. No wonder our hearts have melted in fear. No one has the courage to fight after hearing such things. For the Lord your God is the supreme God of the heavens above and the earth below. Please, promise me in the Lord's name, since I have shown you kindness, that you also will show kindness to my father's house, and give me a true token, and spare my father, my mother, my brothers, my sisters, and all that they have, and deliver our lives from death.
0: We offer our own lives as a guarantee for your safety.
2: If you don't betray us, we will keep our promise and be kind to you when the Lord gives us the land.
1: Come, we must hurry. My house is built into the city wall. Use this rope to let yourselves down to the ground outside the city wall.
0: We will be bound by the oath we have taken only if you follow these instructions. You must tie this red cord on your window when we attack it. Everyone in your family must be here with you. We will take the blame if anyone who stays in this house gets hurt. But anyone who leaves your house will be killed.
1: I understand. Now go before the captain returns.
3: It appears Superbook has sent us forward in time. According to my chronospatial locator, the Israelites have moved their camp to the west side of the Jordan River.
4: Closer to Jericho.
5: And it looks like they're on the attack.
4: What is that?
5: It looks like some kind of treasure.
3: My info scanner is registering that as the Ark of the Covenant. A wooden chest covered in gold, which contains the Ten Commandments God gave to Moses on Mount Sinai.
4: Wow!
5: Amazing!
6: Children!
5: Joshua, did the spies help you figure out a plan for getting past Jericho's walls?
6: No. God has given me a plan. It was after Passover. I came to study their mighty walls at this very place.

0: Are you friend or foe?
1: Neither. I am the commander of the Lord's army.
0: I am your servant. Tell me what to do.
1: Take off your sandals, for the place where you are standing is holy.
0: He told me how I am to defeat Jericho.
2: How?
0: Follow with the others, behind the soldiers, and remain silent. Do not speak a word while you march around the city.

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2: The entire city is in a panic, and all they're doing is marching around?
3: Yes, and look, now they're just returning to their camp. It must be some kind of trick.
2: No, they've just seen the futility of their plan, and our walls have kept us safe.

0: This is crazy. We march up like we're going to attack. We go around the city one time, and then we go home for 6 days? That's it? That's the plan?
1: Patience, Chris. Tomorrow is going to be different.

0: What is happening?
1: Today they circled the city 7 times, but still they are afraid to attack.
0: It's pathetic. They'll be leaving soon.

Shout, for the Lord has given you the city!

0: when I sent you to Jericho. We promised to protect her and her family, and we will keep that promise. Now go into her house and bring them out!
1: Come on!
2: There, the Crimson Corn!
3: Rahab, gather your father, your mother, your brothers, and all the other relatives who are with you.
4: What will you do with us?
3: For your help, you may live in a safe place near the camp of Israel.
4: Everyone, go with these men. You'll be safe with the Israelites. We have their promise.
1: Guys!
5: Rahab! I'm glad I got to know you.
4: And I you. I hope things work out for you and your friend. Remember, since the time I got to know the enemy, we came to find we had common ground.

0: Chris, could we take a break from the spy game?
1: What are you going to do?
2: I'm going to have a chat with Becky.
3: Hi. That's a cute bracelet.
0: Really?
3: Really. You know, you look good in green.
2: My mom made it for me.
3: Wow, that's pretty cool. What?
2: Nothing, it's just... Ever since I transferred here, nobody's ever said anything nice to me. Nobody ever says anything at all.
3: Yeah, I know how hard it can be making friends in new places.
2: I'm not real good at making friends.
3: Well, you're pretty good at science projects. Maybe we can both work on one together?
2: Only if you want to.
3: Yeah, I want to. I definitely want to.
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1: Since the king's friend Mordecai refuses to bow to me, cast lots, and they will determine when his fate shall be sealed. So be it. On the 12th month, Mordecai and all his people, all the Jews throughout the kingdom of Xerxes, will be destroyed.
2: Ah, Haman! Good to see you, my friend.
1: If it please the king, I have disturbing news. There is a certain people scattered amongst all the provinces of your kingdom. Their laws are different from all other people's, and they do not keep the king's laws. So it is not in the king's interest to let them live.
2: What would you have me do, Haman?
1: Let a decree be written that they be destroyed.
2: I trust you, Haman. If these people are a threat, let the decree be written and sealed.
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0: president of the Girls Leadership Club, I want to thank you for bringing Gizmo in to help us decorate for the dance, Joy.
1: You're welcome.
0: Too bad you can't nominate him for club membership.
1: What do you mean?
0: Well, you've been a member for 6 months now, so you get to recommend another student for membership. You can make your recommendation at the meeting after school today.

0: Need some help?
1: Yeah. Unfortunately, I don't have the school's layout in my GPS yet, so I'm hopelessly lost.
2: I'm looking for room 12.
0: Oh, just up the hall. I'll show you.
2: I'm Bonnie Scott.
0: Joy Pepper. You're new, huh?
1: Well, I've been here a week, but you're the first person who's actually talked to me.
0: Wow, algebra. I'm still struggling with math.
1: I'd be happy to help you with your homework anytime. See you soon, Joy.
0: Janice, I found the girl I'm going to submit for club membership today.
3: You mean that girl in the wheelchair?
0: Huh? Well, yes.
3: She's not right for our club, Joy. She can't do service projects or cheer at games or anything.
0: Sure she can.
3: Well, I think submitting her name would be a bad idea for you, Joy.
4: So what are you gonna do, Joy?
5: Your club's meeting's about to start.
0: I don't know. Janice really doesn't want me to submit Bonnie. And she is the president.
5: That's not right, Joy. You should tell her.
0: No way! Janice could have me kicked out of the club. I can't stand up to her. I'm not that brave.
6: Superbook! I think I'll just head back into the gym and do some more decorating!
7: I am taking you to meet someone who found the courage to speak up for what was right, no matter what the cost.
6: It appears we are now in ancient Persia, 5th century BC.
8: Silence! You have been brought here to serve King Xerxes, ruler of 127 provinces from India to Ethiopia. You will follow my command and do as you are told. Hatak, take the female to the women's quarters.
6: No, Joy, please!
8: And I'll take these two to work with me at the chariot house.

0: You will scrub these chariots until they shine.
1: Yes, sir. We shall do our best.
2: Come on, Gizmo. Let's go find Joy. Come on, Gizmo, go!
1: I cannot just leave. I gave that man my word that I would scrub these chariots until they shine. And a robot's word is his bond.
2: Fine. We'll scrub first, then find Joy.

0: amazing.
1: What is your name, young lady?
0: Oh, hello. I'm Joy.
2: Bow when the queen addresses you.
0: The queen? Oh, I didn't know.
1: Of course you didn't. I'm not wearing my crown. There. Now do I look like a queen?
0: Oh, yes! You look beautiful.
1: This crown first belonged to Queen Vashti, before she fell into disfavor with the king.
0: There was a queen before you?
1: She must come from a very far-off land not to know this, Hatak.
0: Oh yes, very, very far off.
1: When King Xerxes became unhappy with Queen Vashti, he began to look for someone to take her place. Many young women were brought to the palace. The one who pleased him most would be his new queen.
0: And the king liked you the very best of all, right? Oops, sorry.
1: I think it looks beautiful.
3: There, done. Now can we go and find Joy?
4: It would seem the appropriate thing to do.
3: All right, let's go!
5: Excellent work, slaves. But you missed a few.
4: A robot's word is his...
3: Don't say it.
6: Your Majesty, I think I see your cousin down by the palace gate.
0: You have a cousin?
1: Yes, Mordecai. He raised me as a child. In fact, he's the one who brought me here to be made a queen.
0: That man raised you? He looks kind of... dirty.
1: Yes. He wears sackcloth and ashes. That is the clothing of one who grieves. Hatak, you are my most trusted servant. Please go speak to Mordecai on my behalf. Something is not right.
5: Bow to the most favored minister of the king! Bow!

0: why wouldn't Mordecai bow? He could have been hurt.
1: One day I fear he will be hurt.
2: Haman is a very powerful man.
0: But the king is more powerful, right? So talk to him. Tell him you'd like him to keep Mordecai safe.
1: I cannot tell King Xerxes what I would like him to do, Joy.
0: Why not? He's your husband.
1: He is also the king. I cannot even go to visit him unless I am called. That is the law.
0: Oh. It can be really hard to speak up to the people who are in charge.
1: Yes. It takes courage. And I am not that brave.
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0: still, Mordecai will not bow to you, Haman. The insolence!
1: Do not worry about Mordecai. Soon enough, he will be dead. Him and all those like him. I will construct gallows at my own home to enjoy the sight of his demise.
2: Who's Mordecai?
0: He's a good man. He saved the king's life once. Mordecai overheard two guards who were plotting to kill the king, and he turned them in.
2: So why does Haman think that Mordecai will be dead soon?
0: Mordecai is a Jew. Haman has written a decree that all the Jews in the kingdom are to be killed.
2: What?
3: So this decree is why my cousin grieves. Haman must have lied to have it written. Someone must tell the king.
4: Mordecai believes it is time for you to speak up for your people.
3: Your people? Yes. I am a Jew, just as my cousin is. But King Xerxes does not know this. Remind my cousin that anyone who goes into the inner court to the king who has not been called will be put to death. Except the one to whom the king holds out the golden scepter.
0: Yet the queen herself has not been called to go into the king these past 30 days.
5: Tell the queen this. Do not think that you will escape in the king's palace any more than all the other Jews.
4: And Mordecai said, if you remain silent, deliverance will arise for the Jews from another place. But you and your father's house will perish. Mordecai also said, who knows whether you have come to the kingdom for such a time as this?
3: What Haman has done is wrong. I must talk to the king. Tell Mordecai to gather together all the Jews of Susa and fast for me. Do not eat or drink for 3 days, night or day. My maids and I will do the same. And then, though it is against the law, I will go in to see the king. If the king holds out his golden scepter to me, I live. If not, I die. Either way, I have done what is right. If I must die, I must die.

0: It pleases me greatly to see you, Queen Esther. What do you wish? It shall be given to you, up to half the kingdom.
1: Let you and your favored minister Haman come to a banquet I will prepare for you tonight.
0: Wonderful idea. It shall be done.
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0: Joy, we found you.
1: Oh, Joy, it has been so many days. Why do you smell like a horse?
2: Because a robot's word is his bond.
0: What's going on?
1: Last night, Queen Esther held a banquet for the king and Haman, his favorite minister. She's holding a second banquet for them tonight so she can...
3: Servants, some wine! We have joined you at this second banquet, my queen. What else do you request from me? It shall be granted. Up to half the kingdom.
4: Your Majesty, if you really care for me and are willing to help, you can save me and my people. That's what I really want. But we have been sold, my people and I.
3: Your people have been sold?
4: We have been sold, my people and I, to be destroyed, to be killed, and to be annihilated. Had we been sold as male and female slaves, I would have held my tongue. Although the enemy could never compensate for the king's loss.
3: Who is he? And where is he who would dare presume in his heart to do such a thing?
4: That adversary and enemy is this wicked Haman.
3: You!
5: My queen, you must speak on my behalf. If you do not, the king will surely kill me. I beg you, help me! Do not let me die!
3: What is this? Will he even assault the queen right here in the palace, before my very eyes?
5: Look, the gallows, 50 cubits high, which Haman made for Mordecai, is standing at the house of Haman.
3: Hang him on it.
5: No! No! No! No! Please let me! No!

0: I have given you the house of Haman, and they have hanged Haman on the gallows,
1: because he tried to lay his hand on the Jews.
2: If it please the king, and if he thinks it is right, let there be a decree that reverses the orders of Haman. For how can I endure to see my people and my family slaughtered and destroyed?
1: Send a message to the Jews in the king's name, telling them whatever you want. And seal it with the king's signet ring.
3: We will write a decree giving the Jews in every city authority to unite to defend their lives.
2: And Jews in every province and city will be filled with joy and gladness.
4: Superbook! Joy, you ready to go?
5: Yeah, I'm definitely ready.
4: Looks like your girls' leadership club meeting is starting, Joy. Good luck.
5: I don't need luck, Chris. God is always with me to help me stand up for what's right.
2: Joy, we've been waiting for you. Are you ready to make your recommendation?
5: Yes. I recommend Bonnie Scott.
2: What?
5: Bonnie is smart and kind and funny and would make a great member of our club.
2: Well, we can vote on it, but I think it's a bad choice, Joy. All those in favor of bringing the new girl in the wheelchair into the club, raise your hand.

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1: Make way, ladies!
2: Perfect.
1: 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And that's not the best part. Fire when ready!
3: Wow, those colors are fantastic.
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0: Every grandparent should have the SuperBook Bible app because it's a way for them to connect to their grandchildren. There are so many great features. The newest one that I've discovered is the Bible verse of the day. I get a notification of that. It's a place where the children want to go on that device. It's about God, His Word, His promises, and it's fun. My name is Peggy. I'm a grandmother, and I love the SuperBook Bible app.
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0: Hey, Giz, can you run a test on my Hollow 9 game helmet? It's been real slow since I got it back.
1: Got it back? Did you lose it?
0: Nah, I let Sam borrow it.
2: I see what is wrong, Chris. There are several new games stored in your helmet's memory. The odd thing is, none of these titles are available for sale.
1: Sam put stolen games on your player?
0: No. I'm sure there's a simple explanation.
3: Hey, Chris. You find the games?
0: Yeah.
3: Rad, huh? I just downloaded them from a new bootleg site I found.
1: Bootleg, huh? As in stolen?
3: Relax, Killjoy. It's no big deal.
0: Sam, I'll call you back. Joy,
1: I got nothing, Chris. I don't care what excuses he makes. What he did is stealing.
2: And if you play the game Sam gave you, it's like you stole them too. Isn't it?
0: What am I supposed to do? As Sam's my partner in all the toughest gaming tournaments. I mean, we're champions because he's so good.
1: What are you gonna do, Chris?
0: Why do I have to do anything? I just won't play the games.
1: You mean you're not gonna say anything? You're just gonna let him keep doing it even though you know it's wrong?
4: Super Ball!

0: I am taking you to meet a man who spoke the truth to everyone he met, even if that meant putting his own life in danger.
1: Giz, where are we?
2: You brood of snakes! Who warned you to flee God's coming wrath? Prove by the way you live that you have repented of your sins and turned to God. Don't just say to each other, we are safe, for we are descendants of Abraham. That means nothing. For I tell you, God can create children of Abraham from these very stones.
3: Some say you are the Messiah. How would you answer?
2: I baptize with water those who repent of their sins and turn to God. But someone is coming soon who is greater than I am. So much greater that I am not worthy even to be his slave and carry his sandals.
4: Are you referring to me?
2: No, most definitely not.
4: You do know who I am, don't you?
2: Yes, and I know what shame you bring to this holy place. It is against God's law for you to take your brother's wife. This is what the Lord told Moses, and that is why I say, what they have done is an act of impurity.
1: Awkward.
5: Forget them. Get us out of here now.
1: Oh, are you going to let him get away with that?
4: Do you think anyone really listens to him, Herodias? There is nothing to be concerned with.
6: Teacher, what have you done?
2: I told the truth to a man who sinned.
7: That man is Herod Antipas, a powerful ruler. He will not change his ways.
2: Then he will be judged by the ruler of heaven and pay a price much greater than any we can imagine.

0: Salome, the servants have left the throne room. Your father is alone now.
1: Herod is not my father.
2: Just do what we rehearsed.

0: him do this to me.
1: Him who?
0: John the Baptist. He humiliated me in public, didn't he, Salome?
2: Oh, yes. The whole city is abuzz.
3: Now, Herodias. No one cares about the ramblings of a madman.
0: Fine, don't defend me. I'm only your wife. But defend yourself. Every speech John makes about his God undermines your authority.
3: Yes, I see. All right, I'll have the guards arrest the baptizer. Will that satisfy you?
2: For now.
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5: And that's when we decided to follow John.
6: Everyone in the crowd who we've camped with these past few weeks has a story just like yours. But weren't you even a little scared of him at first? I mean, with all that hair?
7: And the animal skins.
8: And the preaching?
9: You have been in the wilderness with us long enough. Do you not agree that John knows how to get our attention? He wants us to hear the truth, even when we do not want to listen.
7: Sound familiar?
9: You should meet John for yourselves.
6: Okay, but first I got a question about that thing he does, dunking people down in the river.
8: Oh, that is a baptism. Those people are turning from sin and accepting God's forgiveness.
6: I know that part, Giz.
10: Have you made our new guests feel welcome?
9: I hope so, teacher.
11: Perhaps you would like something to eat.
6: That would be awesome. What's that?
11: Honey and locusts.
7: And you eat them.
11: Yes. Even here in the wilderness, the Lord provides for us.
7: Sure.
6: I'm game.
7: Why not?

0: Teacher, the man you met on the other side of the Jordan River, the one you identified as the Messiah, is also baptizing people.
1: And everybody is going to him instead of coming to us.
2: You yourselves know how plainly I told you. I am not the Messiah. I'm only here to prepare the way for him. Therefore, I'm filled with joy at his success.
1: But, teacher...
2: He must increase, and I must decrease.

0: Spread out! Find the baptizer!
1: What should we do?
2: Hide in the reeds by the river. Go, all of you!
3: Come now! Go!

0: gonna do?
1: Have to help John. Too late.
2: It appears that Superbook has carried us several months forward in time.
0: Oh no! We gotta find out what's happened to John.
3: We have just come from him, children. He is being held prisoner in a cistern below Herod's palace. John the Baptizer sent us to ask, are you the Messiah we've been expecting?
4: Or should we keep looking for someone else?
5: Go back to John and tell him what you have heard and seen. The blind see, the lame walk, the lepers are cured, the deaf hear, the dead are raised to life, and the good news is being preached to the poor. And tell him, God blesses those who do not turn away because of me.
0: Come on, guys. We gotta see what we can do to help John.
6: Action. Fun.
7: And animals.
6: And plenty of adventure.
8: I'll handle this.
1: I am too scared to look.
6: It's Superbook.
9: Mother, John the Baptizer is in the dungeon. Isn't that enough?
10: No, it is not enough. In fact, now that he's here, Herod even visits with him. Seems to be glad to listen to him talking about sin and salvation. Yet Herod does nothing. But we can do something.
2: Once, just once, I would like to go someplace and walk through a door like normal people.
0: Keep it down, will you? We can't afford to get...
11: caught.
0: I'm not a big hugger. Run, Joy!
1: Come on, get out of the way!
12: It's those children who were with the Baptizer. After them.

0: Which way did he go?
1: I think he's headed to the West Tower.
0: You do that. You come with me.
2: John? Are you?
3: Who is there?
2: John? John, it's me, Chris!
3: Come to see John the Baptizer now. John the Prisoner. Did you?
2: Don't say that! There has to be a way to get you out of here!
3: The scriptures told of a messenger. Someone shouting, "Clear a path in the desert. Make a straight road for the Lord our God." I am the messenger. Jesus is the Lord. Now he must increase, and I must decrease.
2: No, I don't get it. But you can explain it after I get you out of here.
4: Quick, in there!

0: Now what will you do for me?
1: Ask for anything and it's yours. I swear that I will give you as much as half of my kingdom if you want it.
0: What do you think I should ask for? Right now, on a platter, I want the head of John the Baptizer.
2: I know I cannot break a promise I have made in front of my guests.

0: go to the prison and cut off John's head.
1: Come on, we gotta find Chris.
2: No! Joy, I found John.
1: It's too late.
3: Chris, they are going to cut off his head.
2: What? No!

0: Why does it have to end like this?
1: Chris.
0: Superbook! Not now!
2: Did what I think just happened happen? Did John...

0: Oh, hey, Chris. You like those new games? I told Gizmo to delete them.
1: What? You had no right to do that.
0: No, you had no right, Sam. You know what? Stealing is wrong. Whether you download a bootleg or walk in a store and stuff a copy in your pocket, I can be your friend. But I won't be your game partner if you're gonna steal and cheat. And that's the truth.
1: Hey, maybe what I did wasn't truthful. But I got the best games in school before anyone else. Ha!
2: You know, I think I am starting to understand why John the Baptizer needed to shout so loud sometimes.
0: Yeah, that could be what it takes to get through to some people. But for now, let's just give Sam some time to figure this out on his own.
3: What kind of person did you go into the desert to see? In the scriptures, God says about him, "I am sending my messenger ahead of you to get things ready for you." I tell you that no one ever born on this earth is greater than John the Baptizer. Yet even the least person in the kingdom of heaven is greater than he is.

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0: Washington's words are powerful because they express an idea of a world that's different from the one everybody grew up in.
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1: It's an American history story, and it's relevant for everybody.
3: It started as a simple chapel service.
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13: Now, let's see. The largest ball of rubber bands can be found in... Whoa! What is this? What in the... Oh, no!
14: La-di-da! Da-di-da! Add a little of this, and a dash of that! This may be the best Gizmolicious Blantastic smoothie I will ever have made! Maybe not! Okay, I will go back to the original formula. What is that? It looks like Micro is flashing his hazard light. I wonder what is going on. Micro, come in. Come in, Micro. Are you experiencing danger? Micro, do you read me?
13: Gizmo, thank goodness. I think I am in danger. Extreme danger.
15: Slow down, Micro. What seems to be the trouble? What is wrong?
13: Oh, Gizmo, I accidentally saw some bad things on the interwebs. I did not mean to see it, because at first it seemed harmless, but then it turned awful. Now they are stuck in my memory banks and are overriding my sensors.
14: Oh, Micro, I have heard of such things. They can be disturbing, or worse, are downright evil.
13: What is happening? Now some of my sensors are telling me... It's not so bad. What is going on with my sensors? I feel like this has really messed me up. What am I going to do now?
14: It looks like you are being influenced. In a bad way. Hang on, Mike. I know just what to do.

0: Our little buddy Micro is facing a big problem. He saw something completely inappropriate on the interwebs. Something that no one should have to see. He said he just got sucked in, but now these bad thoughts are stuck in his memory banks and we have to help him. Or else he may get stuck in this pattern of thinking and things will get worse. The digital world is just like the physical world, where both the good and the bad compete for our attention. It is important to be very careful about what you allow yourself to see, especially when you are browsing around the interwebs. Just like how we need to be careful about what we eat to keep our bodies healthy, we also need to be mindful of what we see and to which we expose our minds, so our thoughts and feelings stay healthy and positive. So how do you deal with the bad stuff that is out there? How do you win the battle and protect our minds and hearts? Well, God knows all about the struggles we will face in this world. In the Bible, He warns us that we have an evil enemy who likes to steal our peace and destroys our happiness. But the Bible also tells us that Jesus is greater than any enemy or scheme we will ever encounter. And not only that, God also designed special equipment that will help to protect us. It is called the armor of God. God's word tells us about how the armor of God prepares us when going into a spiritual battle. The pieces of the armor of God are the breastplate of righteousness, the shield of faith, the boots of peace, the belt of truth, the sword of the Spirit, and the helmet of salvation. Ephesians chapter 6, 10 through 11 tells us, "Be strong in the Lord and in His mighty power. Put on all of God's armor so that you will be able to stand firm against all strategies of the devil." The helmet of salvation protects our thoughts from the influence of the enemy. It reminds us that our salvation comes from God alone and that we have forgiveness for all our sins and mistakes because of what Jesus did when He died for our sins on Calvary. It also trains our minds to live the way God wants us to live and make decisions that will bring us peace and joy. I think the helmet of salvation is just what Micro needs right now.
1: Offline, access denied.
0: Offline? Let me ping the location services to triangulate the digital protocol address.
1: System online.
0: There it is. Helmet of salvation located in the corridor of clickbait. Something seems irregular. I think I'm going to need assistance on this one. It is time to call on the kids of F-A-I-T-H. Kids of Faith.
2: The S&P 500 is performing well despite rising interest rates.
3: It's Gizmo.

0: Gizmo! Gotta go!
1: I gotta go.
2: Peace!
0: Keep working, everybody! I gotta go!
2: Bye, everyone! See you soon!

0: Kids of Faith, reporting in. What do you got, Commissioner Gizmo?
1: Agents, we have a situation.
2: Are you wearing an eye patch?
1: Well, no wonder I could not see you guys to the left. Here is my to-do list and my favorite string to remind me I forgot. Right, back to the situation. Micro was doing his homework when he ran across some media from the infamous influencer.
3: The infamu? The infloat? Informational?
4: The infamous influencer.
3: That's what I said.
5: Oh no, his stuff has been recently trending.
6: I have a friend who says it's really not good for you.
1: Not only that, Micro accidentally clicked on a link that was not for kids, or anyone for that matter.
0: That's not good.
2: It can happen.
1: Correct. Unfortunately, it does happen to even the best of us.
0: Yep. I remember when I was at school, and I accidentally walked into the teacher's lounge.
6: Ooh. Well, I remember when I wasn't paying attention once, I almost went into the wrong bathroom.
7: That would have been traumatic.
1: Yes, and poor Micro is really upset right now. He feels bad, even though it was an accident. He is in the middle of a spiritual battle, and we must remind our friend that God is there to help him even when he falls into a trap of the enemy. The Bible tells us in Psalm chapter 37, verse 23 and 24, the Lord directs the steps of the godly. He delights in every detail of their lives. Though they stumble, they will never fall, for the Lord holds them by the hand. So, agents, in order to assist Micro with dealing with the stuff he should not have seen, he needs the helmet of salvation.
0: The helmet of salvation? Yes, that'll do the trick.
2: The helmet helps protect our thoughts and helps us remember God's love for us, even when bad things have already happened.
1: Correct. The Bible tells us that corruption begins when we are exposed to awful things on a continual basis. Pretty soon, those awful things become normal to us and accepted by everyone. Can you imagine if awful things were a part of your normal life? The helmet of salvation helps us remember that we are citizens of God's kingdom, and we do not have to accept these awful things as normal. And Micro needs this truth now.
3: Great. Let's give it to him.
1: Well, that is why I have called upon you.
6: What's wrong?
1: The helmet is offline, but has been relinked elsewhere.
6: What? Where is it?
1: My positioning processing unit indicates the location inside a place called the Corridor of Clickbait.
3: The Coral Clickbait? The Scorable Clickstreet?
4: The Corridor of Clickbait.
3: That's what I said!
1: Yes, for some reason, the Helmet of Salvation is connected and online at the Corridor of Clickbait. I am in need of your help to retrieve it. Are you up for this challenge?
4: Yes! Because we are the fearless agents of integrity, truth, and hope.
1: May God be with you.
4: Kids of Faith, we believe!
1: Micro is having trouble with things he has seen on the interwebs, and now we need to help him in this battle for his mind and heart. Fortunately, the agents are on their way to retrieve the Helmet of Salvation. Speaking of salvation, I remember in one of my previous Superbook adventures, I remember when Chris, Joy, and I traveled back to when Jesus and his disciples were camped by the Sea of Galilee. This particular time was special, because Superbook brought our friend Ellie, too. Peter told us about when he first met Jesus while he was fishing. Jesus asked them to leave everything behind and follow him. Jesus called his disciples fishers of men. What he meant was, just like fishers catch fish, they would be catching and bringing other people to Jesus. Our friend Ellie had just started reading the Bible. But after she saw Jesus healing people, she understood that Jesus was the Son of God, that he had died on the cross for her, and that she needed him in her life. Ellie asked God for forgiveness and accepted him as her savior. When we came back home, our church was having baptisms by the river. Chris said, when we are baptized, it symbolizes our salvation. Our old life is ending as we go into the water. Then we rise out of the water into a new life with Christ. Chris, Joy, and Ellie were all baptized, and it was a very special day. Now, the armor of God is available to everyone who has accepted Jesus Christ as their Lord and Savior. It is one of the ways that God has given us to win the battle and escape the devil's evil schemes against us in his world. Just like the New Testament teaches us in 1 Corinthians chapter 10, verse 13. The temptations in your life are no different from what others experience. And God is faithful. He will not allow the temptation to be more than you can stand. When you are tempted, he will show you a way out so that you can endure.
8: Gizmo, we're here. And we got a bad feeling about this. Gizmo, we see the helmet of salvation. We're going in.

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0: No!
9: Hey, kids! I hope you're enjoying this episode of The Helmet of Salvation. Speaking of helmets,
2: we're gonna make one!
9: Isn't it so cool? Okay, here's what you need. A pair of scissors, a pen, some thick craft foam, some adhesive craft foam. You can find both of those at your craft store. And this helmet pattern. You can find it in the family discussion guide that came with your DVD.
2: Let's get started.
9: Okay, so first we're gonna take the biggest piece of our pattern and put it on our thick craft foam. Now, I have all gray craft foam because I'm making it look like a helmet, like armor. But you can do whatever colors you want. So if you want a pink helmet, you can have a pink helmet. If you want a green helmet, you can do a green helmet. Whatever you want. And now we're gonna trace. And if you think you need help tracing, grab your big helper. I'm sure they would love to do this with you. Now we're ready to cut it out. So put your pattern aside and grab your scissors. And sometimes these corners can be tricky. So if you can't get around it, come at it from another angle. Now this shape is really silly, isn't it? But trust me, it's gonna look like a helmet. And you're actually going to cut out two of these. I like working with craft foam because it's nice and soft, but it holds shape well, and it's kind of squishy, and it's just really fun. And now we've finished cutting it out. So you want to make two of these, like I said before. I already have my second one. Wait a minute. How do these go together? I got you. Grab your adhesive craft foam, and this is the stuff with like the yellow paper backing to it, because guess what? It's secretly a sticker. So we're gonna use this like tape. So now all these little rectangles, we need two of, but we also need two of the circle, okay? Because these ones, you see there's two circles on either side, and then inside, if you look carefully, there's two of all those smaller rectangles. So we're gonna trace these out. Now, I like to take advantage of the edges that already exist so I don't have to draw as much. Just like that. Now, we've cut them all out. So now we get to put our helmet together. I know you're excited, because so am I. So what we're gonna do is take your helmet, half of your helmet, and fold it together like this. Okay, so, oh, I forgot. We have to take off the sticker side. Stickers are the best. They're very sticky. And then use it like tape to hold it together for you. And then we're gonna take the next smallest size and go to the next smallest bit and squeeze those together. Awesome. And squeeze it together. I'm actually gonna put it on half of one side and squeeze. All right, and now let's take the smallest double rectangle. And same thing, it's gonna go in this small section here. So I liked that method on the last one. Very nice, excellent job. Now we're gonna do it all again on the other side. So let's make sure that we're folding it the right way, because if you're not careful, you'll end up with two helmets that both curve the same way and you want them to curve together. So hold it up like this and it's gonna curve together like that. So that means this one, we need to come in this way, like this. Okay. Now we have two halves of a helmet that have been taped to be round. So now we just need to take our round halves of the helmet and make them one helmet. So let's grab our really, really long piece. I know you've been waiting to use this one. This piece is gonna go along the back of the helmet like this. So let's take off the sticky side. Very nice. Look how curly it is. Just like my hair. So you wanna leave a little bit of an overhang, right, to fold it up. We're gonna roll it. Have just a little bit of an overhang on the other side too. Gonna line them up and roll it together. And you fold it over. Voila! And then you take the next biggest piece, and this is going to connect the front. One half. And then stick it. It's coming together! Yeah! And now we take our kind of a V-shaped, like so, along the top. You want this to kind of follow along the top. Take your little square and stick it in the middle. So we got our circles, this is the last bit. We're gonna put it right there and right there. And what do you know? And now we've made a helmet of salvation. Isn't that cool? I would wear it, but my hair's too big. So I have a friend to help me. Jay, come on over. Jay is going to wear this helmet of salvation just like this. And all of his thoughts will be protected from attacks from the enemy. Do you like it?
10: Yeah.
11: I've got you now. You're not strong enough to resist me. Wear this and everyone will love you. Listen to these lyrics with bad words and sing them with your friends. They already know the two.
12: Oh, they almost made it out. They need a scripture. Hang on, guys.
0: Quick, activate the helmet.
13: Click here.
0: Got it.
13: 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Hit the bell.
11: Do you think your see-through helmets will make you not watch my addicting content?
0: Hey, influencer, watch this! Philippians 4, 7-9.
14: Huh? His peace will guard your hearts and minds as you live in Christ Jesus.
11: Stop!
14: It
10: Her thoughts was true and honorable and right and pure and lovely and admirable.
15: Stop! I can't stand the Word of God.
16: Think of something that is excellent and worthy of praise.
17: Keep putting into practice all you have learned and received from me.
18: Everything you heard from me and saw me do it.
11: You win this time, but I have much more content to tempt all of you. More school fights, stealing candy out of the store, more forbidden dances,
19: 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Your bad influence and addicting cat videos have no effect on us anymore.
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11: Hey, where are you going? 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
21: Guys? Anyone? Hello?
12: Great job, agents. Good thinking when you shielded your eyes from the videos.
18: After activating the helmet of salvation, we can focus more on God.
17: Then it was easy to see what the influencer was doing.
16: Yeah, the sad part is that he's going to keep on doing it as long as he finds people who forget about God.
2: But God gave us the helmet of salvation to help us protect our minds from things that could harm us.
12: Speaking of which, let us get the helmet to Micro.
2: Got it right here.
12: I will get this to Micro right away. Micro, you must activate the helmet of salvation. It will help you remember to focus on the will of God.
16: Oh, okay. Oh, I get it. We must protect our thoughts and hearts from the bad things that might happen to us or do happen to us. Like when the link seems great and you find it's clickbait. You've stumbled on an awful invitation. When you see something bad,

0: of which, it seems Micro is safe, for now.
1: Yes, it's just too bad that it will probably happen again.
2: That's right, never know what will happen.
3: Yeah, but now Micro knows what to do next time.
1: All you have to do is avoid those bad things that show themselves.
4: And it's never too late to remember God is on your side.
0: And I am certainly glad to have on my side the fearless agents of integrity, truth, and hope.
5: We are the Hands of Faith!
0: Thanks, team. Wow! Thank God for the Kids of Faith, and especially for the Helmet of Salvation. Without it, they did not have a chance against the traps set by the infamous Influencer. Unfortunately, you too will encounter many attacks and schemes in your lives, like the situation with Micro. But the choices you make now can affect your life forever. It is just like the Bible says in Proverbs chapter 4, verse 23, guard your heart above all else, for it determines the course of your life. That is why we need the armor of God, and the helmet of salvation is only one part of the whole armor. Remember, there is also the breastplate of righteousness, the shield of faith, the boots of peace, the belt of truth, and the sword of the Spirit. So, the next time when trouble comes, remember to put on the armor of God and to have faith. Until next time!

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11: By the rivers of Babylon, we sat down and wept as we remembered Zion. For those who carried us away captive asked of us a song, saying, sing us one of the songs of Zion. How shall we sing the Lord's song in a foreign land? But now, thus says the Lord, fear not, for I have redeemed you. I have called you by your name. You are mine. For I am the Lord your God, the Holy One of Israel. I have loved you, therefore I will give men for you and people for your life. I will bring your descendants from the east and gather you from the west. I will say to the

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Bring my sons from afar, and my daughters from afar.

0: 1893, a Viennese journalist wrote, "When I think of my son's future, I ask myself whether I have the right to make life so difficult for him as it has become for me." That is why we must baptize Jewish children, while they can still feel nothing, either for it or against it. We Jews must submerge in the people.
1: In nomine Patris, et Filii, et Spiritus Sancti.
2: It's not something you'd expect to hear from the man known as the father of Zionism. But those words were written by Theodor Herzl, who spent his life trying to solve what he called the Jewish question.
0: Herzl was born in Budapest in 1860. At the time, the city was known as Judapest because of its large Jewish population. As a boy, he attended a Christian high school that was open to Jews. And on his 13th birthday, his parents held a confirmation ceremony instead of a bar mitzvah.
3: Theodor Herzl was an assimilated Jew who came from an assimilated family. He was not educated in the Jewish sphere at all. And he was very, very far from Judaism.
0: His family later moved to Vienna, where Herzl earned a law degree. But his real passion was writing, so he divided his time between writing plays, working as a reporter, and looking for a way to end anti-Semitism.
4: Theodor Herzl is the one who sort of pulls it together, but there are many. There are Christian ministers, there are rabbis, there are presidents, there are all kinds of people who are saying, wait a minute, we've got this problem.
0: At one point, Herzl even proposed a mass baptism of Jewish babies in Vienna's largest cathedral. He believed that if Jews adopted Christian culture, they would finally be accepted by European society. But Theodor Herzl was about to get an assignment that would change his mind.
3: It was as a journalist for the top newspaper in Vienna that he was sent to Paris to write about the wonderful French experience. Herzl, who was a bon vivant, you know, and was living in Paris and enjoying himself and going to the theater three times a week, and all of a sudden, he saw the ugly face of anti-Semitism.
0: Herzl was assigned to cover the famous Dreyfus Affair, in which a French Jewish captain was falsely convicted of spying for the Germans. Herzl watched as Alfred Dreyfus was stripped of his medals and publicly degraded at the military school in Paris. Crowds filled the streets, shouting death to the Jews.
4: People are inflamed, and they're shouting, not down with Dreyfus, not down with the individual, they shout down with the Jews. And Theodor Herzl has his aha moment.
0: Herzl realized that the only solution to anti-Semitism was for the Jews to have their own state.
3: Wonderful idea. How do you go about doing it? This is where the writer of plays came in, you know. He was going to set the stage.
0: Herzl shut himself in his apartment and wrote his ideas down for 5 straight days. When a friend of his visited, he was alarmed by Herzl's disheveled appearance and wild ideas. He suggested they get some fresh air. And as they walked, he told Herzl to get some medical help before someone hauled him off to a madhouse. Herzl paid no attention, and the following year, he published his most famous work, The Jewish State.

0: Theodor Herzl, in his book, The Jewish State, dreams. And he talks about this new nation state being a beacon to humanity. He talks about it being a model democracy.
1: Not everyone was thrilled with Herzl's ideas. Religious Jews thought it was blasphemy to reestablish the nation of Israel without the Messiah. Nevertheless, Herzl worked tirelessly to realize his vision. He even tried to buy the land of Palestine.
2: He tried to create a situation where he will be introduced to the Sultan of Turkey and he will buy the land of Israel from him. Boy, that's going to cost a lot of money. How is he going to pay for it? Well, he had a dream. He had an idea. He says, I'm going to take half of the riches of all the rich Jews. Well, of course, there was absolutely no chance that any of these people would do that. They did not want to see Zionism succeed, in fact. But he was convinced that that's the way to do it.
1: In 1897, Herzl gathered Jewish delegates from around the world for the first World Zionist Congress. For this historic meeting, he chose the city of Basel in Switzerland.
2: By the way, do you know why it was in Basel? It was supposed to be in Munich. And in Munich, there were Jews who called themselves Germans of the faith of Moses. And they said to him, we don't want this Jewish riffraff from all over the world coming to Munich.
1: In August, more than 200 delegates from 17 countries arrived in Basel. It was the first representative Jewish assembly in nearly 2,000 years, and the atmosphere was electric. Behind the podium hung a white flag with two blue stripes and a Star of David, a version of the design that would be adopted by the State of Israel 50 years later. Among the delegates was a man Herzl introduced as the first Christian Zionist. The Reverend William Heckler was the British Embassy chaplain in Vienna. He was deeply interested in the return of the Jews to Israel. So he helped Herzl make some important political connections, and the two became lifelong friends. As Herzl walked to the podium, people cheered and stomped their feet. He opened the Congress by announcing, "We are here to lay the foundation stone of the house which is to shelter the Jewish nation." The applause was deafening. One English delegate described the excitement of the crowd. "By the rivers of Babylon, we sat down and wept as we remembered Zion. By the rivers of Basel, we sat down and resolved to weep no more."
0: The beautiful thing about Theodor Herzl and the beautiful thing about Zionism is that it doesn't just stop with the negative. There is anti-Semitism, and there is negativity, and there's a certain rejection on the part of Europe. But what they also do is, I call it the jujitsu move, where you take the negative and you turn it into something positive.
1: A few days later, Herzl made a bold statement in his diary.
3: "At Basel, I founded the Jewish state. If I said this out loud today, I would be answered by universal laughter. Perhaps in 5 years, and certainly in 50, everyone will know it."
1: Herzl's statement turned out to be prophetic. 50 years later, the United Nations approved a plan to divide Palestine into Jewish and Arab states. And 9 months later, the State of Israel was born. After the Congress, Herzl, who had never been religious, started observing some Jewish traditions. That winter, instead of having a Christmas tree, the Herzl family celebrated their first Hanukkah. Most historians agree the Jews were here first, but the Arabs will argue that they were here the longest.
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6: This kind of lifestyle was leading to nothing but destruction. I just wanted to give a big middle finger to life and blow up everything. The light is so light when you know how dark the dark is. And I am grateful every single day for the life that I have. And I know every single day that the life that I have is because of Jesus. And if God can do that for me, then He can do that for anyone.
1: Despite growing health problems, Herzl traveled the globe, trying to get backers for the new state. He went first to Constantinople, then on to Jerusalem in hopes of asking the Ottoman Sultan for land. Then in the spring of 1903, the need for a Jewish state became more urgent than ever, as the world turned its focus on a small town in Russia. On Easter Sunday, a group of Russian Orthodox men entered the Jewish quarter of the village of Kishinev. Led by their priest, they shouted, "Death to the Jews!" The same cry Herzl had heard in Paris during the Dreyfus Affair almost 10 years earlier. Eyewitnesses described the bloody massacre that followed. Wives, along with their husbands, were shot down. A synagogue worker was killed protecting the Torah with his body. Children had their brains dashed out against the walls. And even babes were snatched from the arms of pleading mothers and hurled through windows. At sunset, the streets were piled with corpses. After 3 days, more than 40 Jews were killed, 92 were injured, and more than 700 homes were looted and destroyed. Four months later, the Jewish Congress convened under the shadow of the massacre, but that was just the beginning. Herzl had good news and bad news for the crowd. The good news was that Great Britain wanted to help the Jewish people. The bad news was how they wanted to help. After the Kishinev pogrom, Herzl had an emergency meeting with British politicians. He asked them for land in Cyprus or the Sinai Peninsula, both of which were under British control. The plan was to rescue the Jews from Russia and still be close to Palestine. The British refused and offered them land in British East Africa, now Uganda. With no other choice, Herzl accepted the offer, and the British drew up a plan for a colony they called New Palestine. In 1903, Herzl presented the idea to the Zionist Congress with disastrous results.
2: Zionism refers to Zion, and the plan was eventually to have Zion as the homeland. Nobody was giving this up. But for now, we're going to get ourselves a place to hide.
1: It was the delegates from Russia, whom Herzl was trying to protect, who took the news the hardest. They stormed out of the concert hall in protest. Among them was a young man who had become the first president of the new state of Israel, Chaim Weizmann.
2: The Zionists from Russia hated the idea, so they basically mounted a revolution against him and broke his heart, and he had been dealt such a tremendous shock that everybody doesn't take his word for the gospel truth.
1: Herzl closed the Sixth Zionist Congress by raising his right hand and reciting a verse from the Psalms. If I forget thee, O Jerusalem, may my right hand forget its skill. These were the last words he would ever speak at the podium in Basel. Only his close friends and family knew that he was suffering from heart failure. And over the next year, his health declined rapidly. He told his old friend, Reverend Heckler, "Greet Palestine for me. I gave my heart's blood for my people." He died the next day. And at his funeral in Vienna, more than 6,000 people gathered to honor the man they had called King of the Jews.
7: In 1949, the new government of Israel honored Herzl's dying request. They brought his remains from Vienna and reburied them here, on a hill overlooking Jerusalem.
1: During his lifetime, Herzl was called everything from a hero to a dreamer to a heretic. But his influence on the Jewish people is undeniable. In the last decade of his life, he gave them something they hadn't had in nearly 2,000 years, the hope of going home.
2: He was an amazing man. He deserves a lot of credit. He had a dream, and it was a good dream. But you know, there's a distance between dreaming and between bringing something to fruition. It took pioneers, it took men of action, men of work. Herzl was, in the words of that wonderful song, the wind beneath their wings.
7: Even before Herzl's death, his dream was becoming a reality. Thousands of Jews were returning to Israel to carry out what they called the redemption of the land.

0: At the Fifth Zionist Congress in 1901, Theodor Herzl directed the creation of a Jewish National Fund, or JNF, dedicated to buying land in Palestine. The Jewish people, he said, will be not only the donors, but also the owners.
1: The purpose of the Jewish National Fund was to purchase land in Eretz Israel and to transfer the lands into the hands of the Jewish people. This means that the JNF will be the sole owner of the lands forever.
0: The first step was raising money. The JNF launched a worldwide fundraising campaign. Donation cans, known as blue boxes, were placed in Jewish schools, synagogues, businesses, and homes.
1: Jews all over the world were very enthusiastic. They were excited about the idea that the Jewish people would have a property which belongs to them in the land of Israel.
0: The Jews often paid as much as 10 times the normal rate for land the Arabs considered unusable.
2: As much as they ask, we pay, because we need it. It gave us in the future the map of the future state of Israel. And every piece of land that we buy, we developed.
1: They dried the swamps and exploded the rocks and stones. Later on, they built drainage basins in order to drain the water, making possible for agricultural settlements to begin.
0: By 1914, there were nearly 100,000 Jews living in Palestine. They had started 50 agricultural villages and farmed roughly 100,000 acres of land. As the population grew, the JNF began to draw a map for the future state of Israel.
1: In the beginning, the purchases of lands were done according to what was available for sale. But later on, in the 1930s, it became clear that sooner or later, there would be a partition of the area into a Jewish state and an Arab state. And the JNF concentrated the purchases of lands on the edges of Palestine in order to broaden the borders of the future Jewish state.
2: I can say that without JNF, we have not the state of Israel.
0: Almost 50 years before the JNF started buying land, wealthy Jewish businessmen from Europe were privately funding settlements in Palestine. One of the first was here in Jerusalem. In the mid-19th century, Jerusalem was a city marked by disease, poverty, and despair. The entire city was confined within these walls, with more than 25,000 people crowded into 1 square kilometer. In 1857, American author Herman Melville toured the city, which he described as a pile of arid rocks, where the emigrant Jews are like flies who have taken up their abode in a skull.
3: It was a desolate land, and the Jews, as well as the Arabs, whether they were Christians or Muslims, were living in absolute poverty.
0: The old city was filled with religious Jews who lived on charity. Sir Moses Montefiore, a wealthy British banker, was appalled by their living conditions and decided to help. In 1855, he had made the first Jewish land purchase in Palestine. 25 acres of orange groves in Jaffa, where Jewish settlers could be trained as farmers. Now, 5 years later, he turned his attention to Jerusalem. From the city's governor, he bought a piece of land outside the walls. Herman Melville described the transaction, saying, "They fleeced him sadly, charging enormous prices for everything he bought."
3: It's not that it was all built up. There was a lot of empty land, but they weren't selling to Jews. Even then, they weren't selling to Jews. So Montefiore came in, and he bought land outside the wall, and he started building outside the wall, and he convinced the Jews to go and live there.
0: There he built a community called Mishkanot Shananim, which means peaceful dwellings in Hebrew. He took the name from the words of the prophet Isaiah, "My people will dwell in a peaceful habitation, in secure dwellings, and in quiet resting places." It was the first Jewish settlement in Palestine. Jews from the old city reluctantly moved in, but sneaked back inside the city walls to sleep every night, because they were afraid of Arab marauders. Montefiore donated large sums of money to promote education among the religious Jews and to create jobs so they could support themselves. He also built a windmill to increase their food supply.
3: There wasn't one bakery in all of Jerusalem. If you wanted bread, you had to make it at home. Where are you going to get the flour from? There were no stores that sold flour. And there was no mill to make flour. So he built a mill.
0: Today, Montefiore's windmill still stands. And the village he built is now one of Jerusalem's most desirable neighborhoods. Yemen Moshe, which means the right hand of Moses. About 20 years after Montefiore's work in Jerusalem, another European banker helped build a community of Jewish farmers, this time on the shores of the Mediterranean. In 1882, 17 families from Eastern Europe founded a village on the western coast of Palestine. They called it Rishon LeZion, which means the first in Zion. The name came from a verse in the book of Isaiah. "I was the first to tell Zion, look, help is on the way." And indeed, Rishon was a city of firsts. In 1883, a young writer there wrote a poem called Hatikva, or The Hope. 65 years later, it would become the national anthem of the new state of Israel. The design for the first Israeli flag was created there in 1885. And in 1889, the first all-Hebrew school in Palestine was built. But while culture thrived, agriculture was a challenge. The settlers looked to Europe for help, and they found it in the French baron, Edmond de Rothschild.
3: They discovered that they can't grow anything there because it was sand dunes. Now, you can't grow apple trees and you can't grow wheat in sand. And if you planted something, even if you took a little root, you know, the first sandstorm would kill the new plants. So eventually, Rothschild said, they're not going to succeed like that.
4: Blessed are you, Lord, our God, King of the universe, who has chosen us from all of the nations and given us his Torah.
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14: Yes?
15: People were very motivated. But to say that there was no fear is telling a lie.
16: You're scared until the first shot. The minute the first shot is being fired, you're bent on completing your mission.
17: If we break through those walls now, the whole world will stand on its head.
18: To be right here, Mota, and not to go in,
19: history will never forgive you.
9: Are you going crazy? You'll set the whole Middle East on fire.
0: Baron Rothschild helped the settlers start a thriving citrus grove, where Jews and Arabs worked side by side. Then he gave them grapevines from his vineyard in France, the renowned Chateau Lafite. He also sent his own experts to supervise the growth of the new Carmel winery.
3: Grapevines do very, very well in sand. And so they started growing grapevines, and they started making wine. And the amazing thing was that the wine was Rothschild wine from Rothschild vines. And it became very, very good wine. You see, so all of a sudden, they had their first success.
0: Just 18 years after the first vine took root, Carmel wine won a gold medal at the Paris World's Fair. Today, Rishon LeZion is the fourth largest city in Israel, and Carmel wine is sold in more than 40 countries around the world. Baron Rothschild once said of the project, "Without me, the Zionists could have done nothing. But without the Zionists, my work would have been dead."
14: Just north of Rishon LeZion, another city was rising on the dunes of the Mediterranean. It would later become the center for Israeli innovation and the first modern city of the new Jewish state.
0: In 1906, Jewish settlers purchased 60 plots of land on the Mediterranean coast, just north of the Arab city of Jaffa. 3 years later, in 1909, 66 Jewish families gathered on a sand dune to divide the land, using a lottery of seashells. Family names and plot numbers were written on the shells and drawn randomly from a box. This gathering was the official birth of the city of Tel Aviv. The city took its name from the Hebrew title of Theodore Herzl's book, Old New Land. The spot where the settlers stood would later be the site of the Tel Aviv Museum, where almost 50 years later, the Jewish people would declare their independence.
15: The JNF gave the largest loan to the founders of Tel Aviv. After that, the Tel Aviv founders were able to purchase land and build houses. The JNF was one of the most important institutions in building and preparing the nation for the founding of the state. A state does not just rise in one day. It needs much preparation beforehand.
0: Whether the land of Israel was purchased by wealthy patrons or bought with small donations from around the world, many Jewish people believe their ownership of the land is secured by a deed written thousands of years ago.
18: Our Bible is our deed for our ownership of this land. And the idea of the JNF came from the Bible. The land of Israel belonged to the God. Zionism was the Jewish national movement. A Jewish national movement without strong roots to the Bible can't exist.
0: By the time World War I broke out, that Jewish national movement was thriving, and world events were shifting quickly. The entire Middle East was about to change hands, and the Jewish people were about to get something for which they had waited nearly 2,000 years. The promise of a home in the land of Israel, secured by one of the most powerful nations on earth. At the height of World War I, Great Britain faced a critical shortage of acetone, the chemical needed to create the explosive in artillery cartridges. American shipments were cut off by German U-boats. And without acetone, British troops couldn't fire their guns, a big problem in the middle of a war. A young man named Winston Churchill was in charge of the British Navy. and he had heard about a chemist in Manchester who could help. The chemist later wrote about their first meeting.
19: Mr. Churchill, then a much younger man, was brisk, fascinating, charming, and energetic. Among his first words were, "Well, doctor, we need 30,000 tons of acetone. Can you make it?" I was so terrified by this lordly request that I almost turned tail.
0: Instead, the chemist went to work. He had already invented a way to create acetone by fermenting grains, potatoes, and even chestnuts. So he worked day and night to reproduce it in mass quantities. And soon, the British were producing 90,000 gallons a year in breweries and distilleries commandeered by the government. The chemist who saved the British Army was a Jewish man named Chaim Weizmann, a Zionist leader who would one day become the first president of the State of Israel. Weizmann was born in 1874 in the Russian village of Motul. He was one of 15 children from an Orthodox Jewish family, and one of nine who made it all the way through university.
20: In Russia, the Jews couldn't go to universities. So high education for Jews, it was something that impossible. So if you want to remain Jew, but in a better condition, you have one direction, west. Like Chaim Weizmann, he went to Germany to learn science.
0: In addition to studying chemistry, Weizmann developed a deep interest in Zionism. Every year, he came to Basel to attend the Zionist Congress. He was here in 1903 when his hero, Theodor Herzl, dropped a bombshell on the crowd.
19: I remember one deeply significant detail of the stage setting. It had always been the custom to hang on the wall a map of Palestine. This had been replaced by a rough map of the Uganda Protectorate, and the symbolic action filled us with foreboding.
0: Then Theodor Herzl took the stage and presented the British government's offer to resettle the Jewish people in Uganda instead of Palestine. Weizmann was appalled and joined the Russian delegation in a walkout. The so-called Uganda plan was a disaster, but in it, Weizmann saw a small ray of hope.
20: On the other side, he said, well, something very interesting happened here. Who is behind this proposal? For the first time, a power, one of the most important powers of the time, or the most important one, Britain, thinks we are serious, speaking with us as a national collective. This is something that never happened before.
0: After that, Weizmann believed the British might be the Jews' best chance for a state. So in 1904, he took a position at the University of Manchester, his home for the next 30 years.
20: For someone like Chaim Weizmann, to go to England during the Uganda crisis, is something very, stupid? If you want to be a leading Zionist, leader, so please stay in Paris or in Vienna or Berlin or Geneva, but to go to Manchester, it's, who heard about Manchester? It's like you exile yourself, especially if someone like Weizmann who wants to be a Zionist leader. And this is what he wanted to be. He didn't want to be a big scientist. He wanted to be Herzl's successor. That's what he wanted to do.
0: As it turned out, Manchester was the place where Weizmann would make one of his most important friendships, the former British Prime Minister, Lord Arthur Balfour. In 1906, Lord Balfour was campaigning in Manchester, and a friend introduced him to Chaim Weizmann. The two talked for more than an hour, and almost immediately, the conversation turned to Uganda.
1: But the Russian Jews need a safe haven immediately. Why not British East Africa?
19: The survival of Zionism is based on a spiritual conviction. And that conviction is based on Palestine. And on Palestine alone. If Moses had been here when they had proposed Uganda, he would surely have broken the tablets once again. Mr. Balfour, supposing I were to offer you Paris instead of London, would you take it?
1: Dr. Weizmann, we have London.
19: That is true. And we had Jerusalem when London was nothing more than a marsh.
1: Are there many Jews who think like you?
19: I believe I speak the mind of millions of Jews who cannot speak for themselves.
1: If that is so, Dr. Weizmann, then you will one day be a force.
0: Lord Balfour had gone into the meeting hoping to change Weizmann's mind, but instead, he became the convert, and the Jewish people gained an ally in one of the most powerful men in England.
14: In 1910, Weizmann became a British citizen and would remain one until he became the president of Israel in 1948. When World War I broke out, Zionist leaders in Europe were divided over which side to take, since many of them were German. But Weizmann convinced them that there was only one clear choice.
20: You could find a prominent Zionist leaders in the German army and in the French army and the British army, shooting each other. We don't take any side. Weizmann said, no. It's a huge historical mistake. We have to take side, and this is the British one. And to say it in 1915, 1916, it was crazy, because who knew that the British are going to take all the Middle East? I mean, it was a war. I mean, nobody knew how it will finish.
14: Weizmann's groundbreaking production of acetone had been invaluable to the British war effort. And David Lloyd George, the Minister of Munitions, offered him a reward. Weizmann answered, "Nothing for me, but I would like you to do something for my people." Lloyd George later wrote in his memoirs, "That was the origin of the famous Balfour Declaration." The letter written by Weizmann's old friend, Lord Balfour, now an ardent Zionist.
1: His Majesty's government view with favor the establishment in Palestine of a national home for the Jewish people, and will use their best endeavors to facilitate the achievement of this object.
20: Weizmann's miracle is the fact that he convinced Arthur James Balfour that to promise a national home for the Jews in Palestine, it's not the Jewish interest, it's not the Zionist interest, it's the British one. All the rest is history.
14: With the Jewish homeland now on the horizon, Weizmann met with Amir Faisal, the leader of the Arab National Movement. The two signed an agreement that the Arabs would encourage the Jewish national home in Palestine, while the Jews would help the Arabs develop their natural resources. After signing the agreement, Faisal made the following statement. "We Arabs look with the deepest sympathy on the Zionist movement. We will wish the Jews a most hearty welcome home. I look forward, and my people with me look forward, to a future in which we will help you, and you will help us." But that sentiment only lasted a few months, since the British refused to grant the Arabs immediate independence. Faisal reneged on the deal.
21: This is very unfortunate, because the recognition that the land belongs to the Jews would have not only created a peaceful relationship, but it would have made the entire region successful, prosperous, stable, and certainly would have saved a lot of blood.
22: A nation in a fight for its existence.
2: becomes a model of hope, community, and innovation. So how does Israel thrive despite its constant struggles?
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2: From integrating youth into national service to companies supporting working parents.
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28: I don't remember most of what he said.
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29: 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There was just continual worship and continual prayer.
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0: In April of 1920, Weizmann traveled to the Italian town of San Remo, where Allied leaders met to divide the land they had conquered in World War I. The final San Remo resolution also included the Balfour Declaration of 1917. The San Remo Conference was a turning point for the Zionists. What was once a dream was now international law. They would finally have a state, and the British would be responsible for helping them create it. Britain's foreign minister later referred to the resolution as the Magna Carta of the Jewish people. Palestine was now in the hands of the British, and the 1920s and 30s saw unprecedented growth in the Jewish community. Much of it was spearheaded by Weizmann. He helped develop a plant to mine phosphates at the Dead Sea and a hydroelectric power plant on the Jordan River. And in 1921, he and fellow scientist Albert Einstein raised money for what would later become the Technion Institute in Haifa. By the end of the 1930s, the shadow of war loomed over Europe, and the British were more worried about fighting Hitler than creating a Jewish state. But that didn't stop Weizmann from asking. Throughout the war, he pushed for the creation of a Jewish brigade, which didn't happen until the end of the war. He also lobbied Britain to let thousands of European Jews into Palestine, which didn't happen at all. After the war, he renewed his calls for a state. By now, there was a new American president in the White House, and it was Weizmann's job to win him over.
34: Harry Truman comes into the White House overwhelmed. He says, I felt like the sun and the moon and the stars had fallen on me. Truman has to get his own bearings in office. It's just a very, very complicated job. And all of a sudden, on top of this, comes this Palestine file. And the Palestine file is triply complicated. On the one hand, you have Jewish leaders and Jewish advisors and millions of non-Jews saying the right thing to do is to give the Jewish people a homeland in Palestine. You have the Arab dimension, where Arabs with oil money and with tens of millions, hundreds of millions of people are saying, no way, we don't want a Jewish state in here.
0: I repeat again. In 1947, the British announced that they were withdrawing from Palestine. And in November, the United Nations voted to partition the land into two states, one Arab and one Jewish. President Truman supported the move at first, but 4 months later, he wavered. under pressure from his State Department. Weizmann and other Jewish leaders were in a state of near panic. They needed American support. But Truman's door had been slammed shut.
34: He also doesn't like to be pushed around. And as the lobbying gets more intense, he shuts down. I've had enough. But what do you do? History is knocking on the door. Things are changing. There's a date now, May 15th, 1948, when Israel's become a state, when the British are going to leave. What's going to happen? What do you do?
0: Weizmann confided his fears to American Zionist Dewey Stone, who then told his friend Frank Goldman. The two were attending a dinner for a Jewish organization in Boston.
3: I just spent the day with Chaim Weizmann. He thinks that he can convince Truman to turn around on petition, but he can't get into the White House. Truman is shutting everyone out.
5: I think I can help.
0: Goldman had just met Harry Truman's old friend and business partner, Eddie Jacobson, one of the few people with an open door to the Oval Office. They decided to telephone Jacobson in Missouri right away, but neither of them had any coins. So they had to go from guest to guest until they had scraped up enough change to make the long-distance call.
6: Eddie? It's Frank Goldman. I have a favor to ask you.
0: Jacobson came east on the next train and called Truman immediately. Truman agreed to see him on one condition. There would be no talk of Palestine.
7: Eddie, you son of a gun. You promised you wouldn't say a word.
8: Mr. President, I didn't say a word. But I think of all those homeless Jews. Homeless for thousands of years. And then I think of Dr. Weizmann. I can't help it. He spent his entire life working for a homeland for the Jews, and now he's old and he's sick. He just wants
7: Eddie,
8: to see.
7: That's enough. Now that's the last word. That's all they want to talk about.
9: We talked about this and that, but just too much going on. Every once in a while, a big tear would roll down his cheek.
7: Eddie, you bald-headed son of a gun. I ought to have you thrown right out of here. You knew perfectly well that I couldn't stand to see you cry.
8: Mr. President, thank you.
9: After he was gone, I picked up the phone and called the State Department. I told them I was going to see Weizmann. And well, you should have heard the carrying on.
34: And what we also have to remember is that there are very powerful forces saying don't do it. And especially in the State Department, but also at this time in the Department of Defense, the leaders and also the main bureaucrats are saying don't do it. And Harry Truman, to his credit, despite tremendous pressure from both sides, makes the decision based on what Harry Truman believes.
0: The clock was ticking, and Chaim Weizmann had just one chance to change Truman's mind.
20: It was great in a face-to-face talk. He could say the right thing at the right time. He could tell you really what you want to hear. The basic things that Buckingham, the advisor, looked in his eyes and said, well, historically, nobody will remember you if you reject the Zionist or the state for the Jews. If you support it, you will be remembered. This is Chaim Weizmann.
0: Chaim Weizmann spent more than four decades working to gain international support for the Jewish state. While at the same time, another man was in Palestine building that state from the ground up. To his friends and colleagues, he was known simply as the old man. To the rest of the world, he's remembered as the founder and father of the State of Israel. Born David Gruen in 1886, David Ben-Gurion was one of 11 children. When he was just 3 years old, his grandfather taught him how to speak Hebrew. He also read him the stories of the Bible, the book that would shape Ben-Gurion's views throughout his life.
1: For him, the Bible is the essence of our life. It's the story of the Jewish people. He loved the prophets. He loved the prophets in the Bible. He loved the language of the Bible. For him, the Bible was the essence of the Jewish people. And it's not only that he knew the Bible from front to back, he knew it, he lived it. In many times where I saw him talking to people and talking to rabbis, he knew the Bible better than they knew it. And it was fascinating.
0: During his life, Ben-Gurion would learn several languages. But for him, there was only one language and one land for the Jewish people.
1: The Hebrew is the language of the Bible. He wanted to go back to the language. He wanted that we will go back, that the nation will go back to Hebrew.
0: As a teenager, he started his own Zionist group called the Ezra Society, named after the Israelite scribe who led the Jews back to Jerusalem after the Babylonian exile. Their goal was to promote the study of Hebrew.
1: That was his dream, as many as people as possible to teach them, especially the young ones. Let's teach Hebrew, that's our language.
0: The group also promoted the idea of Aliyah, moving to Palestine to build a Jewish homeland. That idea didn't go over well with the local Orthodox Jews.
1: For them, it's God took, God will give. The Almighty is the one who's responsible for the destruction of the Israel 2,000 years ago. So it's the Almighty that will give the state of Israel, nobody else.
0: In 19... 19-

0: For young Ben-Gurion, Aliyah was more than just an idea. It was a mission. And at the age of 19, he boarded a ship bound for the Holy Land.
1: ...1906, the day that he lands in Jaffa. Happiest day of his life.
0: That happiness was soon tempered by reality. In 1906, the villages of Palestine were dominated by Arabs. And the founding of the first kibbutz was still 3 years away. The only places for Jewish immigrants to go were a few settlements started by Baron Rothschild.
1: He had a problem with these 13 settlements.
2: The work was not done by the Jews. The work was done by the Arabs. In order to own the land, you've got to work the land. If you work the land, you own it. If someone else works it, he owns it.
1: That's his belief. He has a conviction about it.
0: And he put that conviction to the test. Work was scarce, so Ben-Gurion took jobs wherever he could find them. Carrying manure in the orange groves, stomping grapes in the vineyards, or hauling boulders and plowing fields in the Galilee.
2: It was very hard for him. Physical labor was very, very, very hard. He was not a very strong man. He was not the healthiest person, the most athletic person as a kid, etc. But he survived. He had a belief, he had a will, and he worked through it. When I grew up and I started to learn about it and to hear about it, I always looked at him and I said, my God, if he could do it, what about us, you know?
3: I wandered from settlement to settlement. My clothes in tatters, my body on the edge of breakdown from famine. I quickly succumbed to malaria. A doctor said I would never shake the disease and that for me, staying in Palestine meant death. But I wrote to my father, there is no going back to the old life.
0: After 4 years of physical labor, Ben-Gurion moved to Jerusalem to help publish a Hebrew newspaper. It was at this time that he and his friends decided to change their names, and Gruen became Ben-Gurion, which means son of the lion in Hebrew.
2: It's a systematic way of thinking. Language, Hebrew. Work, Hebrew. The next thing is Hebrew names. You'll ask me, who is Joseph Ben-Gurion? Joseph Ben-Gurion was the minister of defense of Jerusalem when Jerusalem fell to the hands of the Romans. And he insisted afterwards, when the state of Israel was built, if your name was Manashevitz or was something like this, he would come to you and say, why have you got this Manashevitz? Don't you have a Hebrew name for that? In the Israeli army, when it was developed, anybody who went from a major to a higher rank had to change his name to a Hebrew name. That's him. This is the old and this is the new, and he was creating the new.
0: In Jerusalem, Ben-Gurion soon realized that the Jews had no hope of a state without a leader.
2: Once I asked him, I said, what is it? You woke one day and decided that you want to build a country? I said, if anybody would tell me that on the street, I would say that he's a lunatic. He says, Alon, when I had questions and nobody could give me the answers, that's when I decided I've got to give the answers.
0: At the time, Palestine was part of the Ottoman Empire, so Ben-Gurion spent 3 months learning Turkish. Then he went to law school in Istanbul, with plans to represent Jewish Palestine in the Ottoman government. But his plans were interrupted by the outbreak of World War I. The Turks entered the war on the German side, and in Palestine they singled out the Jews, whom they accused of siding with the British. Ben-Gurion was one of several Jewish leaders who were rounded up and expelled. He sailed for New York, where he met his wife, a young nurse named Paula. They would be married until her death, 50 years later.
2: She was the boss. Paula had a very, very, very tough life. A very, very tough life. She dedicated her life to him.

0: to take care of him. The economic situation was not very, very strong in the house. So Paula, for example, as a mother, she used to save money buying food only for the kids, and she did not eat. So there was some time that she was malnutrition as a mother. And you hear it, this is the wife that later became the wife of the prime minister. How can it be? Well, that's how it was. You know, he knew where his government is. He knew where his army is, but he didn't know where his slippers are. She knew where it is. He knew that there is going to be pajamas on the bed, but he didn't know where they're coming from. So he was building a country. She built a family.
1: After the war, Ben-Gurion moved back to Palestine, now under the British mandate. For the next three decades, he devoted his life to preparing for statehood, and soon he became the undisputed leader of the Jewish national movement.
2: He helped organize a new labor union called the Histadrut, which functioned as a pre-state Jewish government. The union supervised massive waves of immigration, plus the creation of hospitals, schools, sanitation, and public works. But more Jewish immigrants meant more trouble with the Arabs. In 1920, widespread Arab riots rocked Palestine, and the British did little or nothing to stop them. So the Jewish leaders created their own underground army to protect their people. It was called the Haganah, which means defense in Hebrew. This paramilitary group would later form the core of the Israeli Defense Forces. Over time, the violence between Arabs and Jews escalated. And in 1936, the British sent a committee to investigate the so-called Palestine problem. Several Arab and Jewish leaders were called to testify before the Peel Commission, and Ben-Gurion was among them.
3: Mr. Ben-Gurion, may I ask you a question? Where were you born?
4: In Plonsk.
3: Where's Plonsk?
4: Poland.
3: Very strange indeed. All the Arab leaders who have appeared before us were born in Palestine. Most of the Jewish leaders who appeared before us were born in Eastern Europe. The Arab people have an Ottoman land deed entitling them to this land. Do you have a document saying Palestine belongs to you?
4: This is my document. It is the most highly respected book, and I believe that you, British, respect it also. Our right in Palestine is not derived from the mandate or the Balfour Declaration. It is prior to that. The Bible which was written by us in our own language, in this very country, is our mandate. Our right in Palestine is as old as the Jewish people. We must have this land.
0: For us, we don't have to get a piece of paper from the British mandate or the Ottoman mandate or from the Romans or from the Greeks. The land is ours. In the Bible it says, this he gave to the Jews. God gave this to the Jews. We are celebrating today. What is it? 5775. This is our new year. Now let's talk about all the rest of the history. When was England born? When was Iraq born? When was Egypt born? The Bible tells us exactly. This is our country. We own it.
2: In 1937, the Peel Commission published their recommendations. They called for a partition of Palestine. The Arabs would get the larger portion to be added to Transjordan to form one large Arab state, while the Jews got just one-third of Palestine. Jerusalem would remain under British control, with a corridor to the coast. The Arabs rejected the proposal outright. Most of the Jewish leaders opposed it as well, feeling that they had already given up enough of the land that had been promised to them. But ultimately, Ben-Gurion accepted the terms. a decision that sent shockwaves throughout Jewish Palestine.
0: Everybody was against it. Why are you agreeing on that? This is not the state of Israel. This is not Israel. The issue is, today I've got nothing. So that is more than what I have now. And that is not the end story, that's the beginning story. He already sees the clouds of the Second World War. He read the book of Mein Kampf that Hitler wrote. He already knew it. And that's one of the reasons that he's talking about it.
2: Ben-Gurion's decision also sparked controversy in his own family.
0: One of the people who did not agree to it was his son, my father. And he writes him a letter. And in his letter he says, "Father, how did you agree to the Peel recommendation?" And then Ben-Gurion writes to him a letter. When you read what Ben-Gurion writes, every word counts. And I think that the letter, it draws a great picture of Israel and what his dream of the state of Israel.
4: "Of course, the partition of the country gives me no pleasure. The question is, would we obtain more without partition? My assumption is that a Jewish state on only part of the land is not the end, but the beginning. We shall admit into the state all the Jews we can. We shall build a multifaceted Jewish economy, agricultural, industrial, and maritime. We shall organize an advanced defense force, a superior army, which I have no doubt will be one of the best armies in the world. A Jewish state must be established immediately, even if it is only in part of the country. The rest will follow in the course of time. A Jewish state will come."
1: Despite Ben-Gurion's support, the Peel Plan was scrapped after the Arabs rejected it. But just 2 years later, the British came up with another plan that nearly shattered the Jewish dream of statehood.
2: In 1939, the British government issued a document known as the White Paper. Among its main points, Jewish immigration to Palestine would be drastically reduced, then end altogether after 5 years. In addition, the purchase of land by Jews in Palestine would be severely restricted.
5: The Arabs put such pressure on the British government here that they sealed the borders, which actually condemned millions of Jews to the death camps in Europe because they were knocking on the doors, wanting to come back to their own homeland, but they couldn't because of the British decision, which was a result of the Arab pressure and terrorism.
2: The British had another big reason to appease the Arabs. On the eve of World War II, they needed to keep control of a crucial oil pipeline that ran from Iraq to Haifa. As war drew closer, the Jews of Palestine faced a dilemma. They obviously couldn't side with the Nazis, but they also felt the British had become their enemies as well. They looked to Ben-Gurion for direction, and his response became their motto throughout the war.
4: "This blow will not subdue the Jewish people. The historic bond between the Jewish people and the land of Israel cannot be broken. We shall fight the war against Hitler as if there were no white paper, and we shall fight the white paper as if there were no war."
2: As World War II raged in Europe, Ben-Gurion faced a war of his own in Palestine between different factions of the Jewish resistance. 15 years earlier, several Haganah members had formed a splinter group called the Irgun. Their goal was to avenge Arab attacks on Jews and terrorize the British out of Palestine. Their most infamous act was the bombing of the British headquarters at the King David Hotel, which killed 91 people. Ben-Gurion and other Jewish leaders branded the Irgun as a terrorist group and condemned their actions. In 1944, he launched what became known as the hunting season, the roundup and arrest of Irgun members. But by 1947, both the Arab riots and Jewish terrorism proved too much for the British, who were still recovering from World War II.
6: His Majesty's government have determined to base their policy on the assumption that they must lay down the mandate.
2: In November, the United Nations voted to divide Palestine into two states, one Arab and one Jewish.
7: The United Kingdom, abstain. The United States, yes.
8: The resolution of the Duck Committee for Palestine was adopted by 33 votes, 13 against, 10 abstentions.
2: Once again, Jewish leaders accepted the offer of partition. And once again, the Arabs refused. The British mandate would officially end on May 15, 1948. For Ben-Gurion, it was the right moment to declare a Jewish state. Others around him weren't so sure.
0: Once he declares the State of Israel, it will not be only the locals, Arabs, that will fight against us, but all the Arab countries around us, they're all going to come after us. George Marshall was the Secretary of State, and Forrestal was the Minister of Defense, for reasons known to them, we know what it is, mainly oil, warned Israelis, tell Ben-Gurion not to declare the State of Israel because of the Americans will not support you. So, what have you got? You've got inside the country, you've got division of opinions. You've got a war before you've got a state, and you've got the Americans, the biggest allies, size-wise, saying to you, don't declare the State of Israel. So everything's against you.
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12: I got into a serious relationship, but his family was like involved in Santeria. They would do like Ouija boards and like, I mean, everything that you can think of like occult, like they were in it. And I feel like something just like sit on me. Like I was like shaking, crying. I just called out to Jesus. From that moment, I felt like God took it and was like, I'm gonna heal you.
1: Facing opposition on all sides, Ben-Gurion took one last shot at diplomacy. Israel's only chance for peace with the Arabs now rested on a former schoolteacher from Wisconsin, a woman Ben-Gurion would later call the best man in his cabinet.
13: Certainly, she was one of the founders of Israel, one of the makers of Israel. In many respects, she was one of Ben-Gurion's chief lieutenants. An amazing woman, in many respects, a woman of enormous contradictions. She could be wonderful, she could be charming, she could be charismatic, she could be very friendly and very solicitous. She could be, on the other hand, rigid, inflexible, difficult, opinionated, combative, argumentative. I suppose this is what makes a great leader.
2: Golda Mabowitz was born in Kiev in 1898. When she was 8 years old, her family moved to America to escape the massacres that ripped through the Russian Empire. They settled in Milwaukee, a city with a thriving Jewish community. But even in America, life wasn't easy.
13: She did not have a good childhood. She grew up in a house with women. There was no man. Her father went to America a few years before they joined him. And there was enormous amount of bickering and arguments and shouting and yelling. And this taught Golda, first of all, a lot of patience. It also taught her something else. If you can arrange things quietly, do so.
2: Even at 11, Golda had a gift for politics. When she found out there were children in her school who were too poor to buy textbooks, she decided to help. Golda talked the manager of a local concert hall into letting her use the hall for free. And one night, she and her friends held a fundraiser where Golda pleaded with the audience to help. That night, they raised enough money to buy textbooks for every student at the school.
13: She was very effective because she spoke from the heart, because she knew how to relate to the people. And turned out she was a fabulous fundraiser, incidentally, all her life.
2: Young Golda was both ambitious and adventurous, traits that didn't sit well with her parents.
13: There was a big argument in the family. She wanted to go to high school, and the family said, no, what for? What do you need high school? Find yourself a job. Until the time comes, you'll find the right man to marry and raise a family.
2: At just 15 years old, Golda took matters into her own hands. She ran away from home and went to live with her sister in Denver. There she learned about Zionism for the first time, and soon the idea of living in the land of Israel consumed her. It was also in Denver that she met her future husband.
13: In Denver, she met Morris Marson, who I remember, a very decent man. And they fell in love. He opened to her the world of literature and music and theater, things that she'd never had at home.
2: After 2 years, Golda returned home to Milwaukee, where she finished school. Then she went to work as a teacher. She also agreed to marry Morris Meyerson, whose name she would later change to the more Hebrew-sounding Meir.
13: Tragedy was that she conditioned the marriage on two things. We're going to immigrate to Israel. We're going to live in a kibbutz. He hated both ideas. He was not a Zionist. And she dragged him, basically, to Israel.
2: In 1921, the couple settled here, at Kibbutz Merhavia in the Jezreel Valley. Life was hard. But Golda thrived on the physical labor. She picked almonds, planted trees, and became an expert in raising chickens. She also revolutionized the community's kitchen, where the other women refused to work. They felt kitchen work was beneath them and demanded the same jobs the men were doing.
14: I couldn't understand for the life of me what all the fuss was about. Why is it so much better to work in the barn and feed the cows rather than in the kitchen feeding your comrades? No one ever answered this question convincingly, so I remained more concerned with the quality of our diet than with the feminine emancipation.
2: Her husband Morris, however, didn't share her love for life on the kibbutz. He contracted malaria, so Golda agreed to move with him to Jerusalem. To help pay the bills, she took a job in the Jewish labor union and rose quickly through the ranks. But while her career flourished, her marriage fell apart.
13: They never divorced. They separated. They lived apart. They tried to revive the marriage by having children. That did not exactly work. But they remained very good friends, and he was involved in raising children. And she became involved in politics since around 1922-23. And she was in politics in Israel for 50 years. In the trade union movement, in the Jewish agency, the government of Israel, Labor Party, one of the founders of Labor Party.
2: By the mid-1930s, Golda was part of the inner circle of David Ben-Gurion, who would become Israel's first prime minister.
13: He saw her as one of his trusted lieutenants. They disagreed once over issue of partition, 1937. The British offered some sort of partition. He said, take it. Take what you're offered. There's a chance to save Jews in Germany. She and others said, no, we were promised the whole of the country, let's stick to it. Years later, she had the decency to say we were wrong, and he was right.
2: After World War II, one of the Jewish agency's biggest priorities was helping Holocaust survivors get into Palestine, a goal that was blocked by the British at every turn. By the end of 1947, more than 40,000 Jewish refugees were being detained in British camps in Cyprus. Hundreds of infants were not expected to survive the coming winter or the outbreaks of typhus. So Meir went to Cyprus to negotiate their release.
14: The camps were more depressing than I had expected. At one camp, a few tiny little children came up with a bouquet of paper flowers for me. I've been given a great many bouquets of flowers since then, but I've never been as moved as I was by those flowers presented to me in Cyprus by children who had probably forgotten, if they ever knew, what real flowers look like.
2: Golda also requested that, in addition to the babies, the camp's older orphans be released as well. At first, the British officer in charge hesitated, then suddenly changed his mind and agreed.
14: I couldn't understand why he had surrendered so quickly. But later, I learned that he had received a telegram from his superior in Jerusalem. Beware of Mrs. Meyerson. She is a formidable person.
1: Shortly after Meir's visit, the United Nations voted to divide Palestine into two states, an Arab one and a Jewish one. From that moment, the countdown was on. Within 6 months, the British would leave, the Jews would declare a state, and the Arabs would declare war.
2: Ben-Gurion called a meeting with his top military leaders.
0: He said to them, we are going to declare the state of Israel. I need from you the list of what weapons you will need because we're going to have a war. And he gave them a couple of hours to come back, and they came with the list. And they gave him a piece of paper. On the piece of paper, there was rifles, machine guns, pistols, grenades. So he took the piece of paper, threw it back to them and says, gentlemen, we are going to war. I need a list of how many tanks you need, how many battleships you need, how many planes you need, how many cannons you need. They all looked at each other. They got up, you know, like the teacher just smacked the students there. And they went out and they said, when they got to the corridor, they all say, Ben-Gurion ishtager. Ben-Gurion went crazy. Crazy? We are talking about pistol, he's talking about battleships. We are talking about bullets, he's talking about cannons. But he knew what he's talking about.
14: We were, of course, totally unprepared for war. We needed weapons urgently, if we could find anyone willing to sell them to us. But before we could buy anything, we needed money, millions of dollars. And there was only one group of people in the whole world that we had any chance of getting these dollars from, the Jews of America.
2: Most of the council members thought Ben-Gurion should go to the U.S. to raise funds, but Golda had a different idea.
15: I will go. I'm fluent in English, and I know how to speak to Americans. And we can't spare Ben-Gurion right now. He is needed here. I can do it. Fine.
13: She knew exactly what would, I hate to use the term, turn them on. Somebody said she appeared to us like Deborah the prophetess, fighting Israel. And she was very good in the two languages they understood, Yiddish and English.
2: The Jewish agency's treasurer was convinced that they wouldn't be able to raise more than 7 or 8 million. But after just 6 weeks, Golda returned from the States with $50 million.
13: That's 1948 dollars. Today it would be, I don't know, billions of dollars. And that paid for weapons that Israel bought from Czechoslovakia, which helped win the 1948 war. Her fundraising accounted, I imagine, for about a third of the costs of the 48 war. Now, few Israelis remember that. Now, the one who did remember was Ben-Gurion, and he cited this on a number of occasions.
2: Ben-Gurion soon had another job for Golda, a diplomatic visit to King Abdullah of Jordan. She had already had one secret meeting with Abdullah 7 months earlier. At the time, he had promised her that he would not go to war against the Jews.
14: There were reports that despite his promise to me, Abdullah was about to join the Arab League. Was this indeed so? I asked him in a message. The reply from Amman was swift and negative. He asked me to remember three things: that he was a Bedouin and therefore a man of honor, that he was a king and therefore doubly an honorable man, and finally, that he would never break a promise made to a woman. But we all knew differently.
13: The British informed us that it would be a good idea if somebody goes and talks to Abdullah, because he's had a change of heart.
2: Golda requested another meeting. This time, Abdullah insisted that she go to Oman, adding that he would take no responsibility for her safety.
13: She was dressed up as an Arab woman. Among those who dressed her up was my mother. Went to Haifa and drove with one man to Jordan. Changed cars near the border, and the car driven by one of the retainers of the king, and they went to Amman. This is 4 days before independence. She was a very brave woman in this respect. Abdullah was very upset. He didn't like the idea of the Jews sending a woman. And later on, he argued he didn't understand. She understood very well.
15: Your Majesty.
16: Mrs. Mercer. Please sit down.
15: Thank you. Your Majesty, have you broken your promise to me after all?
16: When I made that promise, I thought I was in control of my own destiny. Now, I'm only one of five nations. Why are you in such a hurry to proclaim your state? What is the rush?
15: Well, Your Majesty, we've waited 2,000 years for a state. I hardly think that can be described as a hurry. Don't you understand that we are your only allies in the region?
16: What can I do? It's not up to me.
15: Well, you must know that if war is forced upon us, we will fight. And we will win.
16: Why don't you wait a few years? Drop your demands for statehood. I will take over the whole region, and you'll be represented in my parliament. I will treat you very well. and there will be no war.
15: Do you know how hard we've worked? Do you think we did all that just for a seat in a foreign parliament? Your Majesty, if you can offer us nothing more than that, then there will be war. And we will win it.
16: And perhaps we can meet again. After the war.
15: Shalom.
16: Assalamu alaikum.
14: I never saw Abdallah again. There was no doubt left in my mind that he would wage war on us. My heart sank at the thought of the news I would have to bring back to Tel Aviv. The next morning, there was a meeting, and I knew that Ben Gurion would be there. When I entered the room, he lifted his head and looked at me. I sat down and scribbled a note. It didn't work, I wrote. There will be war. Within 2 days, the final decision had to be made. Ben-Gurion called in 2 Haganah leaders for a final military assessment. Their answers were virtually identical and terrifying.
4: What is the current strength of the Haganah?
17: We have 35,000 trained fighters, but less than 20,000 of them are fully armed. And as of right now, the tanks and planes we purchased have still not arrived.
4: And the Arabs?
18: If Abdallah added his army, they can be 100,000.
4: And all of them armed and trained by the British. Your assessment?
17: We can only be sure of 2 things. On May 15, the British will pull out, and the Arabs will invade.
4: And then?
18: The best thing I can tell you is we have a 50-50 chance. We're as likely to win to lose.
14: On that bright note, it was decided by a vote of 6-4 on Friday, May 14, 1948, the Jewish state would be declared. Israel would be born with 5 Arab armies surrounding it, poised for attack.
1: The decision to declare statehood was not an easy one, and it came after 11 hours of debate among Israel's leaders. They knew that independence meant instant war, but for a brief moment, in May of 1948, they put aside their battle plans and focused on announcing to the world that the nation of Israel had been reborn.
19: Blessed are you, Lord, our God, King of the universe, who has chosen us from all of the nations and given us his Torah.
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0: with five different armies surrounding Palestine. The Jewish National Council had just 24 hours to prepare for a day that had been 2,000 years in the making. Council members placed a telephone call to Zionist leader Chaim Weizmann, who was in New York, rounding up United Nations support for the new state. When he heard they had voted for statehood, he exclaimed in Yiddish, "What are they waiting for, the idiots?" That same day, Golda Meir was ordered to fly to Jerusalem to meet with outgoing British leaders. She wanted to stay in Tel Aviv and attend the proclamation, but Ben-Gurion was adamant. So Golda boarded a small Piper Cub. But as her plane flew over the Judean hills, the engine malfunctioned, and the pilot was forced to turn back to Tel Aviv. So Golda got her wish, a front row seat at the proclamation ceremony. 350 invitations were sent out to Jewish leaders, rabbis, and members of the Haganah. Dark festive attire was requested, and the invitation stipulated that the time and place of the ceremony was to be kept secret. The council decided to hold the ceremony in the Tel Aviv Art Museum. It was a modest building, small enough to be easily guarded, and partly below ground level in case of an air raid. The council met for the last time to go over the wording of the declaration, which had been written by a group of lawyers. Religious members refused to sign the document unless it contained a mention of God, while others refused to sign anything that did mention God. David Ben-Gurion came up with a compromise. To the final line of the declaration, he added, "with trust in the Rock of Israel," a phrase that satisfied both sides. The night before the ceremony, Ben-Gurion still wasn't happy with the language of the proclamation. So that evening in his home, he rewrote the entire speech. While less than 2 miles away, the Tel Aviv Art Museum was being prepared for the ceremony. Two carpenters worked through the night to build a small stage. The entire budget for the event was just $200. So organizers borrowed hundreds of chairs from nearby cafes, and local stores lent them microphones and carpets. A borrowed portrait of Theodor Herzl was placed at the front of the room, and two blue and white flags were hung on either side of his portrait. The flags bore the same design that had been introduced at Herzl's first Zionist Congress 50 years earlier. At Ben-Gurion's request, the paintings in the main hall were replaced with the work of Jewish artists like Marc Chagall and Samuel Hirschenberg. The stage was set. On the afternoon of May 14th, several council members met to approve the final draft of the declaration. The text was approved unanimously, but just hours before it would be read, the new state still didn't have a name. Historical names like Zion and Judea were proposed and rejected. It was Ben-Gurion who decided that the name would be simply Medinat Israel, the State of Israel. 1 hour before the ceremony, council members rushed home to change their clothes, while a secretary quickly typed out the declaration. With just minutes to spare, Zev Sharef, the man carrying the final copy, couldn't get a taxi, so he hitched a ride to the museum. His car got pulled over for speeding, and a policeman started to write him a ticket. Sharef argued that the ticket wouldn't be legal because the British had left, and there was no longer any government to enforce it. Plus, he added, "If you keep us any longer, there won't be a new government, because I'm the one holding the Declaration of Independence." The policeman waved them on, and just 1 minute before the ceremony, Sharef handed Ben-Gurion his speech.
1: Oh,
0: Despite the instructions for secrecy, the news had leaked out, and a large crowd gathered outside the museum. Jewish leaders were now racing the sunset to finish the ceremony before the Sabbath began at 5 o'clock. At 4 p.m., David Ben-Gurion called the meeting to order. The crowd rose and sang Hatikvah. Then Ben-Gurion read the declaration aloud.
1: The land of Israel was the birthplace of the Jewish people. Here they first attained to statehood, created cultural values of national and universal significance, and gave to the world the eternal book of books. Thus we hereby declare the establishment of a Jewish state in Eretz Israel to be known as the State of Israel. We appeal to the Arab inhabitants of the State of Israel to preserve peace and participate in the upbuilding of the state on the basis of full and equal citizenship. We appeal to the Jewish people throughout the diaspora to rally around the Jews of Eretz Israel and to stand by them in the great struggle for the realization of the age-old dream, the redemption of Israel, placing our trust in the Rock of Israel. We affix our signatures to the proclamation on the soil of the homeland, in the city of Tel Aviv, on this Shabbat Eve, the 14th of May, 1948.
0: After each member of the new government had signed the proclamation, the orchestra played Hatikvah once again. As the music died down, Ben-Gurion declared, "The State of Israel is established. This meeting is adjourned." It had taken just 32 minutes to bring independence to a people who had been without a country for 2,000 years. Outside the museum, hundreds of people danced while others wept. That night, Ben-Gurion wrote a simple entry in his diary.
1: Throughout the country, profound joy and jubilation. And once again, as on 29th November, I feel like the bereaved among the rejoicers.
2: Everybody was cheering in the streets. It was a big thing, dancing in the streets and all this. And he was standing in the back there. And he was asked, "This is a great day. This is your dream come true. 2,000 years we're in diaspora. You didn't like the diaspora. You want Hebrew, you want a state, you want this, you've got it." He says, "What the people are dancing here, what they don't know is tomorrow we've got a war." And he said, "There's going to be a big price."
0: It wasn't long before Ben-Gurion was proven right. In the Declaration of Independence, he had offered the Arabs an equal place in the new state. But that night, his olive branch was answered by the roar of Egyptian warplanes. At 1 minute past midnight, they bombed the city of Tel Aviv. And at dawn, tanks from five Arab armies rolled into the new state of Israel. Jewish diplomat Abba Ibn later recalled that Israel knew the taste of birth and the fear of death in the same moment. A year later, in 1949, all sides had grown weary of fighting. Egypt, Lebanon, Jordan, and Syria signed armistice agreements with Israel. The Jewish state had survived the first of many challenges to her existence.
3: The story of modern Israel is essentially the story of the return to the ancestral homeland of exiles from persecution, insecurity, and fear, in quest of freedom, human dignity, independence, and peace.
4: She used to tell us very often, "I never realized what John Hancock meant until I signed Golda Meir, the Declaration of Independence." Me, little Golda Meir, signing Declaration of Independence.
0: 2 days after Israel declared independence, Golda Meir was sent back to America to raise more funds for the new Israeli army. For this trip, she received the first Israeli passport ever issued. 1 month later, she became Israel's first ambassador to the Soviet Union. She later served as the Minister of Labor and as Foreign Minister. In the early 1960s, Meir was diagnosed with lymphoma and briefly retired. But after the sudden death of Prime Minister Levi Eshkol in 1969, she was chosen to replace him. Meir held the office until 1974, when she resigned amid controversy over Israel's handling of the Yom Kippur War. She died of lymphoma 4 years later, at the age of 80. Two days after independence, Chaim Weizmann was chosen to be the first president of the new State of Israel, a position he held until his death. In his first official act, he met with President Truman to ask for funds to build the new country. From that meeting, he secured an export-import loan of $100 million.
5: I take the first opportunity to express my heartfelt thanks to the President of the United States and to the government of this country for all they've done in making out of Israel a reality.
0: The Weizmann Institute, founded in 1934, became a world leader in scientific and medical research. In 1952, Weizmann died at the age of 77. Leaving behind a legacy as Israel's first great diplomat.
6: Dr. Weizmann's first name was C-H-A-I-M. I didn't know how to pronounce it, so I called him Cham. Called him that to his face, and he liked it. He was a wonderful man, one of the wisest people I think I ever met. We had a long, long conversation, and he explained the situation from his viewpoint, and I listened to him very carefully. And at the same time, I sent for Eddie Jacobson, and they both sat down and talked to me for a long, long time. When we were through, I said, "All right, you two Jews have put it over on me, and I'm glad you have."
0: After talking with Weizmann, President Truman instructed the State Department to support the UN's plan for partition in Palestine, which they did reluctantly. Then on May 14, 1948, President Truman recognized the new State of Israel, just 11 minutes after the British mandate officially ended.
7: The United States recognizes the provisional government as the de facto authority of the new State of Israel.
0: 10 days later, Chaim Weizmann visited the White House and gave the president a Torah scroll as a symbol of Israel's gratitude. Truman's response? "Well, thanks, Cham. I've always wanted one of these." Regarding his support for Israel, Truman would later say, "I am Cyrus."
8: When Harry Truman, in retirement, is honored for having recognized the State of Israel, the words that come out of his mouth are, "I am Cyrus." He was the one who helped the Jews return to the homeland thousands of years later. And he was the one who helped the Jews rebuild the Third Jewish Commonwealth. And he was the one who history was fortunate enough to have in the right place in the right time. History was fortunate, the American people were fortunate, the Jewish people were fortunate. He was a true hero.
5: I bring to the American people the warm greetings of the people of Israel.
9: and our gratitude for the unfailing sympathy of America with our efforts for independence and regeneration.
0: David Ben-Gurion became the first Prime Minister of Israel and the first Minister of Defense, offices he held for 14 years. He was later named one of Time magazine's 100 most important people of the 20th century.
9: In our revival, we have been inspired by the message of our Bible and by the traditions of our ancient history, which elevate the dignity of man and the principle of justice, and which command us to love our neighbor.
0: When Ben-Gurion retired from political life, he moved to a kibbutz in the Negev Desert, where he spent his final years writing a history of Israel. In November of 1973, Ben-Gurion suffered a cerebral hemorrhage that would take his life 2 weeks later. At the same time, his grandson Alon was a patient at a different hospital. He had fought as a paratrooper in the Yom Kippur War and was still recovering from serious injuries.
2: I knew about him, that he's in the hospital. He didn't know about me. When he asked where's Alon, they said, he's in the field, he's fine. Someone bought me a small TV, I'll never forget it. We saw the funeral through the television, black and white. Some of the doctors came and they sat with me. The doctor said it's an end of an era.
0: Since its rebirth, Israel has survived wars, terror attacks, and political opposition to its very existence. At the time of independence in 1948, there were just 650,000 Jews living in Israel. Today, that number has grown to more than 6 million. And every year, thousands more from around the world are coming home.

0: Mordecai Shaftel was born into one of Georgia's first Jewish families. By 17, he was a successful merchant in Savannah. And when the war broke out several years later, Shaftel didn't hesitate to give his time and money to the Patriot cause. He joined an underground network known as the Sons of Liberty with other patriots like Paul Revere, Samuel Adams, and Patrick Henry. And in 1776, he spearheaded the American campaign to expel the British from Savannah. As quartermaster, he bought food, uniforms, and weapons for the troops, often paying for them out of his own pocket. He was given the rank of colonel, making him the highest ranking Jewish man in the Continental Army.
1: 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The following program is sponsored by CBN.
2: Welcome to 700 Club Israel. Sirens across the Middle East. Iran has fired missiles, drones into Kuwait, Bahrain, Jordan in recent days. The Islamic regime is targeting U.S. military assets. So far, at least three American soldiers have been killed. The U.S. has launched multiple barrages of its own, and any sort of peace deal seems to be off the table. Well, joining us for more on this and an analysis of the current situation is our Middle East Bureau Chief, Chris Mitchell. So, Chris, thanks for joining with us from Jerusalem. Beyond retaliation, what do you think is the U.S.'s primary objective right now?
3: Well, I think one thing they want to do, Gordon, is restore deterrence against Iran. They want to convince the regime that attacking U.S. forces, as you mentioned, several U.S. servicemen and women have already been killed, and make sure that they, as they attack U.S. forces or international shipping, it's going to cost the regime more than it gains. We know that Marco Rubio, Secretary of State, said it's really a head for an eye, not an eye for an eye. And they obviously want to prevent Iran from rebuilding its nuclear program, protect those U.S. forces. I think a major thing, Gordon, is obviously ensure that Iran can't control the Strait of Hormuz, and in effect that the U.S. will be able to really dictate the future of the region, and especially that Strait of Hormuz.
2: Well, that strait seems to be up in the air right now. The price of oil, it's on its way back up to $100 a barrel. Yep. The U.S. stock market, as I speak, is selling off in the face of that uncertainty. I assume that's happening in world stock markets. So is Iran once again playing the Strait of Hormuz card and saying, well, if you keep coming at us, we're going to make sure your economies really

0: really pay a high price.
1: And I think they're not only playing the Strait of Hormuz card, but they're playing the other Red Sea card, the Bab el Mandeb Strait over there, right next to Yemen. And the Houthis now have begun to fire or tell Saudi oil ships that they can't pass. So that really is another card that the Iranian regime is playing now to make sure that the price of oil is not going down, but going up, and really putting more pressure on the administration economically.
0: Well, doesn't that put the Houthis at risk? You know, putting boots on the ground in Iran is one thing, but going after Yemen and getting rid of the Houthis, that doesn't seem to be as big of a task. So if they actually go forward with that threat, aren't they now going to be a prime target?
1: Oh, they are definitely going to be a prime target, not only by the U.S., but also by Israel, potentially. The Houthis haven't fired anything against Israel in a number of weeks or a few months, but they have been remarkably resilient. There had been a U.S. campaign against the Houthis, and then Israel really has done a major damage to some of the infrastructure there by the Houthis in Yemen. But they still are there with a potential to fire either ballistic missiles or try to straight down or shut down that key passageway in the Red Sea. But certainly they become a good target if they continue what they're doing in terms of Saudi oil tankers going through the Red Sea.
0: Well, this has been a sort of a, I don't know, puppet war or proxy war between Iran and Saudi Arabia for a long time, for years. So is there any chance that Saudi Arabia would use its military to take Yemen?
1: You would expect that they would at least consider that. They have been at war with the Houthis for many years, but they have been seemingly reluctant to get involved militarily, as opposed to the UAE, their neighbor, that seems much more willing to join the fighting. But it looks like that is a very marked possibility if the Houthis continue to target, especially Saudi ships going through the Red Sea.
0: Well, let's talk about the politics of it. How aligned are U.S. interests to Israeli interests right now? Seems Israel is sort of content with the status quo of not being active militarily against Iran. And some of that is there daylight developing between Netanyahu and President Trump? So what's the view in Israel? Are the interests still aligned, or are they starting to diverge?
1: I guess there's two ways to look at this, Gordon. First of all, the relationship between President Trump and Prime Minister Netanyahu, that was really described very well in the story we saw in the 700 Club today by David Brody, where it's sort of a contentious relationship, really dominated more by President Trump. That's the more visible part of the U.S.-Israel alliance. I think, Gordon, what's not seen quite as much is the military alliance between CENTCOM and the IDF. I believe in that regard, there's a very close relationship, although the end games of the political echelons may differ. Netanyahu really would like to see regime change in Iran. President Trump may settle for something less, like we talked about, control of the strait, free flow of oil, and stopping Iran's nuclear program. But I think the alliance is still pretty strong, despite all the contention that we see between the two leaders.
0: So far in this war, the absolute domination by the U.S. Over the skies of Iran, they have no air force anymore. There have been, I assume, credible reports from our military and our U.S. administration that their nuclear capability has been set back at least a decade. So this asymmetric warfare now developing, where they're able to use very low-cost drones in order to hit our military bases, how is that shifting sort of the conflict, and how is that shifting the future direction of the war?
1: Well, I think it's a major shift in the battlefield. We talked to a man named Seth Frantzman. He's the military correspondent for the Jerusalem Post. He wrote a book called Drone Wars, and that drones are really changing the modern battlefield. Some of these drones are hard to detect. They cost a lot less than the interceptors. Hezbollah, for example, has used explosive drones in Lebanon. That's, you know, killed many IDF soldiers. That's why it makes it harder to secure the Strait of Hormuz. These drones can travel for miles, hit shipping or U.S. forces. So Iran really doesn't have to overwhelm the U.S. military, but really kind of exhaust those defenses and keep it off balance and keep U.S. forces under constant pressure. So this is the kind of asymmetrical warfare that we're facing with Iran. And even though the U.S. has air, not only superiority, but supremacy over the skies, it still is very difficult to make sure that all these UAVs and drones would not be in play by Iran. And that's what they're using right now.
0: Any hope for changing the government? Is the Revolutionary Guard so firmly in control? And the threat of, if you oppose us, we're just going to murder you in the street. Is there any hope of a revolution, any hope of changing the government of Iran?
1: I still think there is still hope, Gordon. I know many people are still praying about this. You know, and I heard one analysis recently that said, well, maybe the U.S. should start targeting like they had before. And so Israel had as well as many of the Bajij, these militias that are out on the streets sort of suppressing the population. And if they were deterred, that maybe they could, you know, the population could rise up. You know, many people say the really boots on the ground are the 90 million Iranians that detest the regime. We have heard just recently, just this morning, we were hearing reports inside Iran that many people, you know, certainly detest the regime and they want to see it come fall. There were reports, too, that we saw the funeral of Khomeini just a week or so ago, that many people were actually flown in to really boost the crowds and the propaganda value of having many people there at the funeral. But also we're hearing reports, Gordon, that the people of Iran are hungry for the gospel, hungry for good news, and they want to have hope. So that's another thing to be praying about for the people of Iran so that this regime could eventually fall.
0: Well, we'll certainly be praying for it. We'll be praying for if that happens, that's the real key to peace in the Middle East. If there's no longer this funnel of billions of dollars into terrorism, that is something to really hope for. And let's continue to pray for it. Chris, thank you for being with us, and thank you for being a watchman on the wall.
1: Thanks, Gordon.
0: Well, up next, she speaks their language, watches their news, and now she's challenging their headlines. Meet an Israeli woman who is standing up for her country on Arabic language television. That's right after this.
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3: We also had members who fought in the war to fight for the cause of liberty.
4: 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And he's able to identify British intelligence agents and send that information on to Washington. After they've served in the army, they look forward to a government which gives to bigotry no sanction, to persecution no assistance.
5: Washington's words are powerful because they express an idea of a world that's different from the one everybody grew up in.
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0: Edith Barr's family roots, well, they stretch from Iran to Jerusalem. She's a Middle East scholar who speaks fluent Arabic, and she regularly appears on Arab language news networks. She sat down with Ashley Key to discuss the narratives shaping opinions around Israel and why she believes the West needs to pay attention.
12: Edith Barr, thank you so much for talking with me today. I'm very excited to talk to you about many things regarding Israel and all the things that are happening. But first, I just wanted to know a little bit more about you. You are a scholar of Islam. You speak fluent Arabic. What led you to become a scholar of Islam and the Arabic world?
13: My family, they came from Iran. And they had to convert by force to Islam. So they lived like Muslims outside, but indoors they kept their Judaism, they practiced their Judaism, they prayed, but they had to pretend that they are Muslims. I was raised in this environment, Arabic and Islam, from this side and this side, so I was very interested in this field.
14: Many, many Islamic news outlets, Muslim news outlets, have you on their programs. How does that make you feel?
13: Yeah, I don't think they like me. They hate me. Mm. But sometimes they must bring someone from Israel, so they bring me to the interview. But I always, you know, I fight with them because they try to impose their narrative. Mm-hmm. This is our land. We didn't come from Europe. We are not, you know, colonialists. Mm-hmm. They always stand by Hamas and by the terrorist groups. It's really annoying. Mm-hmm. So I don't give up on their lies. I fight with them. Mm-hmm. I answer them. I really respect them. I say hello and everything, but, you know, I can't let them spread these lies.
14: How does the Arabic world react when you really lay out the facts when it comes to the nation of Israel and their right to be here?
13: No, the Arab world is not homogeneous. It's diverse. And some Arabs, maybe most of the Arabs, when they comment on my posts, they say I am a liar. And they're raised on such hatred to Jews that they don't want to hear the facts.
14: What would you say we need to know about the Muslim world when it comes to this conflict?
13: They take advantage of this freedom of speech in order to, you know, to fight the West. And I think this is the real danger of the West, and the West is next.
14: Many, many young people who get behind the rally cry of Free Palestine. Palestine will be free. From the river to the sea, Palestine will be free. Can you please educate the younger generation what exactly that means when they say that?
13: The original slogan is not from the river to the sea, Palestine will be free. The original slogan is from the waters to the waters, Palestine will be Arab. Mm. So it means ethnic cleansing. They don't understand this is what they want. Free Palestine from what? If you want to free Palestine, then they show the map of Israel. So where are the Jews supposed to be? Mm. They don't understand which river which sea. They don't understand the difference between the Mississippi River and the Jordan River, and they don't know which river and which sea. So they're just chanting things that slogans that sounds good.
15: What message would you give to the Arab world?
13: I want to reach them and to deliver my messages to them because they have the influence to make changes in the Arab world, to change the education, to change the brainwashing, to change, you know, the ideology. This ideology just brought, you know, a destruction. You see what happened to Gaza. So I think they have to change this extreme ideology and to build a better future for their children.
15: Last message that you would want our viewers to really take away from this interview today?
13: We need help. We need that you will stand with Israel. It's like David and Goliath, because we are David, even though they want to show the opposite, that they are David and we are Goliath. It's not like that. We are a small state, and we have to keep it safe. And we should help us, because I think that Israel is fighting for all the free world. We are just in the forefront, you know. I think the West should be with us. They're fighting for them and for their freedom and for their values.
0: And that's a message that needs to be repeated again and again and again. This narrative that somehow or other Israel is this colonial oppressor is just not the facts on the ground. Here's a fact for you. The population of Cairo, just one city in the Arab world, exceeds the population, the entire population of Israel. So when you look at a map and go, well, there are all these Arab Muslim powers surrounding Israel, it's an absolute miracle Israel has survived. When Israel declared independence, the five neighboring Arab nations declared war, and they won that war. They keep winning these wars, but they have great trouble winning the peace. And the reason is the ideology that is consistently preached in the mosques and particularly in the Palestinian community that goes generation, and it's all about hatred for the Jews. So when the Jews withdraw from Gaza, give Gaza to the Gazans, and Gaza, the U.S. comes in and says, we want to enforce free elections for the people of Gaza, looking forward to a day of peace where there's no occupation, no nothing. What do? They elect Hamas to lead them. What does Hamas do? Cancels all future elections and destroys their political opponents. I mean, by destroy, I mean they murder them. They throw them off the top of buildings. So that is the reality on the ground, and that all comes from hatred and that propaganda of hatred. Until that stops, the Palestinians are never going to have their own freedom because they're slaves to their own ideology. Well, up next, she came to Israel looking for a place to call home. Then her marriage fell apart, leaving her and her daughter with almost nothing. How you helped her start again. That's up next.
2: In the dead of night, terror strikes. Innocent Israeli families, children under attack. Ballistic missiles rain down, forcing them to flee for their lives. 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But you can help. 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Stand with Israel's victims now.
16: 24-year-old Solomon Bush, when the war began, he quickly signed up to fight. But at the Battle of Brandywine, a musket ball shattered his thigh. And a few days later, he was captured by the British.
17: He's right across from where the British command is in the city of Philadelphia. Bush takes it upon himself to kind of just keep watching the door.
16: One day, he heard some soldiers boasting about a letter that had been stolen from Washington's headquarters and given to a British general, revealing that there was a spy in Washington's camp.
17: And he's able to identify British intelligence agents and send that information on to Washington. And Washington said this was invaluable.
16: When Bush returned to duty, he was promoted to lieutenant colonel.
2: Jewish Patriots of the American Revolution. Available now.
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0: For years, Victoria dreamed of making Israel her home. When she finally moved there with her family, she thought she was beginning a new chapter. Instead, her marriage fell apart, and she had to start over yet again. And that's when a coworker told her about CBN Israel.
19: Raised in Russia, Victoria found herself increasingly drawn to Israel, where her relatives lived. With every visit, the feeling of home deepened.
13: We applied to immigrate to Israel, but everything is complicated for an immigrant. Here, everything that you are used to is gone.
19: The transition wasn't easy. Sadly, the move took a toll on her marriage, and her husband left her soon after they arrived in Israel.
13: My husband and I are now in the process of divorce. When he left, he took the furniture. My daughter has had to sleep with me on a mattress on the floor. My co-worker found out about my situation and told me to reach out to CBN.
19: Victoria found much-needed encouragement when she met with CBN Israel staff. She felt a shift, a sense that things in her life were finally turning a corner. The team not only delivered new furniture, but also spent time with her, offering motivation and guidance for the path ahead.
13: This furniture has made the apartment much more comfortable. And that's important. It makes things easier. It may not seem like much. It's just furniture. But these things have improved our home 100%.
19: Thanks to you, Victoria and Nicole now have one less burden, allowing them to focus on building their new life in Israel.
13: Nicole will have her own bed. She was really waiting for it so she can have her own bed sheets that she picked out. Now we have a place to organize her things. She knows where everything is. And she comes and picks out what she wants to wear.
19: CBN Israel is making a tangible difference, empowering Victoria to not only feel encouraged, but also fully enabled to care for her daughter.
13: I did not know that people helped like this. Honestly, I was speechless. I couldn't believe it. I would like to say a huge thank you for giving us this opportunity.
0: That thank you goes to you if you're a donor to CBN Israel. 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Either way, do it now and say, yes, I want to be a blessing. I want to bless those who are living in Israel. I want to show them that we love them, God loves them, and we're there for them in their time of need. Here's a final word, and it comes from the book of Psalms. I will say to the Lord, my refuge and my fortress, my God in whom I trust. In all the turmoil in the world today, all the terror attacks, the wars, the rumors of wars, remember that verse, my God in whom I trust. God bless. We'll see you next week.
2: Israel has endured decades of sorrow, terror, and war, and still she stands. 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

0: Welcome to Studio 5. We have a great lineup in today's show. Here is the rundown.
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0: And we can't wait to share those stories with you. 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
2: At number five.
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8: The last time we talked about a movie doing this much at the box office and people being this excited was 3 years ago when Christopher Nolan gave us Oppenheimer.
4: Ithaca's king is coming back.
5: No, he's not.
9: Christopher Nolan's The Odyssey defied expectations with its huge box office take in its opening weekend. The action epic brought in an estimated $124 million here at home while earning another $139 million internationally. This is Nolan's biggest debut since 2012's The Dark Knight and the third biggest movie opening of the year behind Disney's Toy Story 5's $159 million.
2: At number four.
10: Professor Montgomery.
11: Oh. Your fraternity is still on probation. You're not throwing a party tonight, are you?
12: Party? Oh.
13: So close to me, Booty, we could almost taste it.
2: A sneak peek and a few snapshots from the faith-filled comedy Bad Counselors. The story takes us to a Christian summer camp where the peaceful season is disrupted by two fraternity brothers posing as camp counselors to fulfill court-ordered community service. It's in theaters this week.
14: Dude, how are we gonna get 120 hours in 2 weeks?
15: Oh, whoa. Aren't you an answer to my prayers?
16: I am.
15: We're looking for more male counselors for our Camp Burning Bush.
14: Tyler, in order to make this work, we really gotta do our homework.
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0: And the top three stories in our countdown are coming up. Cece Winans stays busy. Since our last conversation, she's earned another Grammy, released new music, written a new book, and is now preparing for her Next Generation's Live Women's Conference in just a matter of days.

0: PIMS is released. You're out, I think, about 11 days, and you're already number one.
1: Unbelievable. I can't believe it. Because I hadn't even planned on putting this out as a project. I went to my team probably maybe a year, maybe 2 years now. Time is going so fast. And I wanted to just record some hymns as content, you know. I talked it over and I was just like, I want to sit over the piano like I'm home, just something really stripped down, and just make sure the younger generation is connecting to these older songs, you know. And it was just going to be, you know, separate videos for content. And so the team was like, well, if you're going to do that, let's just put it as a record. Let's just put it out as a record. And so I was like, well, okay. You know, they said, we won't do a major push, but it'll just be something that people can buy if they want to, you know. Mm-hmm. And so to get this type of news, I am really blown away. Yesterday, I got a text from one of my best friends, her son, he's probably about 24, maybe, if he's that old. And he's texted me. He's like, Auntie, I think this might be my favorite record of all times from you. And I was just like, what? He was like, it's just blessing me to spend my time with the Lord. And I looked up and I was just like, Lord, thank you, Jesus. Mm. And then I get this news today that is number one on Gospel Billboard. And I'm just like, thank you, Holy Spirit. So I am literally blown away in a good way. I am really blessed by this. Great is thy
0: faithfulness. So now you also have a book, a 50-day devotional, Faith for Generations. Where did you find the time and what made you decide to do this?
1: Find the time, I don't know. We just a little bit every day, a little bit here and there. And I have a wonderful co-writer that helped me put it together. But it's just a need. You know, we do the conference now in July. And you know, the Generations Conference is my fifth year. I'm so excited about that. Every year it just gets better. God shows up and lives are blessed and changed. And so just nothing better than that. But you know, Jesus told us to make disciples. And that's a day-to-day thing. You know, these young women, everybody, no matter what age you are, you need the word of God every day. And so this devotional is something to try to help them to understand that disciples aren't born, they're made. And hopefully that will happen, you know, with this devotional. Hopefully it'll be a start for some people. Some people will be encouraged to get back into it. But you need the word of God. And that's how faith is passed from generation to generation.
0: Where do things now stand as we are now just days out from the conference? How are preparations?
1: Going really good. We're almost sold out. I want everybody to register because I want that room to be filled so next year we can go somewhere bigger. But I'm so excited about all the speakers and the singers that we have. I'm going to have a good time. But I'm really expecting God to show up. And when he shows up, nothing else matters.
0: Understand you're being honored by the National Urban League with the President's Award. What's that news is like?
1: You know, it was like whenever I get any news that people want to take out time to honor me. It's humbling, and I don't take it lightly at all. It's just another platform, another door where I can give God praise for his kindness towards me.
2: Praise God, praise God.
0: BAM's Project and CC's new devotional are available right now. 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Still ahead, Christopher Nolan's The Odyssey.
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1: At number three. Nearly four decades after A Different World, Netflix releases the first official photos from the series reboot, and it reveals the series begins streaming September 24th. It stars Malia Joy Moon as Dwayne and Whitley's daughter, Deborah, as she enters her freshman year at Hillman College. Fan favorites from the original series are also returning, along with director Debbie Allen, who is executive producer. At number two.
2: Some of you don't even know who I am. I was in line with you. I heard a lady say, I hope he's funny. Shut up.
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3: I called home one day and I'm like, hello, and he's just like, ooh. I'm like, who's this man in the house? You gotta pay half the mortgage.
4: With that, your number one story in uplifting entertainment is coming up. The Odyssey is all the buzz this summer. It is the epic. The king is eager to get back to the land of Ithaca to be with his beloved, but he endures a voyage where he has to fight for survival.
5: No one could stand between me and home, not even the gods.
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7: Does this mean you will come back?
5: What if I can't?
8: The Odyssey is a massive story. That's a really exciting challenge to take on.
9: This is definitely the biggest movie that I've ever done in my career. It feels like we made six or seven movies, and in a sense, we did. Every single kind of chapter of this adventure was at a different location that posed a different challenge.
10: You just know that the locations, when you're telling a story like this, are going to be like characters unto themselves, so they have to be extra special. And so we found ourselves in these really amazing places.
11: There are parts of the world that I don't think I would even have ever seen or known about had it not been for this experience. As an actress, it's such a luxury to be in such an immersive space. I don't have to pretend like I'm on a boat. I am on the boat, you know, like we are at sea. What a gift, you know?
12: There's a certain level of information that you learn when something is real. So when you go to these places, you just feel it, and it just adds another layer to what it is that you're trying to express.
13: Action!
8: One of the things I like about shooting on location is we're moving countries every couple of weeks. So it gives you this incredible momentum. The issue on this film is that we're shooting in extraordinary places that were hard to get to, hard to shoot in.
14: You know, you're normally if you're doing a Hollywood movie, the base camp is 10 seconds away from the set. When you're shooting a Chris Nolan movie, it's like, oh, that's a 45-minute hike in sandals. They're full costume.
9: I mean, every location we went to, I would get there and I'd just start laughing. They're like, who thought you should shoot a movie here? You know, we're shooting in Nestor's Cave in Greece. It's this incredible place, but nobody's ever tried to shoot a film up there. And so to see the rigging that they did to basically turn it into a natural soundstage, I don't know any other director who would try it.
15: I think what's so special about Chris's movies is that he goes the extra distance to make it feel authentic for us on set, which then makes it feel more authentic for the audience in the theater.
9: I mean, there's a reason we call these things Odysseys. This is the Odyssey, and it really is a journey through all of these incredible places and hopefully something that just really profoundly entertains and moves people.
11: As a fan, I'm so excited. I cannot wait to sit in that IMAX theater and completely be lost in this world that he's created.
16: This movie really explores compassion, empathy, imagining what it would be to
13: put yourself in somebody else's shoes, somebody else's position. That just that idea, it's so simple that you treat others as you would be treated.
5: No one could stand between my men and home.
4: The Odyssey is in theaters nationwide. It is now time for this week's Studio 5 Snapshot.
1: We celebrate another life well lived in veteran actor Hal Williams. His extensive career highlights include the role of Officer Smitty Smith on the classic 1970s comedy Sanford and Son, then Harley Foster on The Waltons, and later he starred as Lester Jenkins opposite Marla Gibbs on the 1980s hit series 227. Williams died last Wednesday morning at his home in Rancho Mirage, California. He was 91.
4: And that is a look at your Studio 5 Snapshot this week. Still ahead, Charlie Humbard began his business in his basement more than 20 years ago. It began as a gospel music channel and blossomed into a booming brand. But now, he's begun a new chapter.
17: Look, I'm like 60 now, 62-3. 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
4: 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Here's a look now at the number one story in the world of uplifting entertainment this week. 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
32: Wait. I got some info to share with you guys. I just found out that I am the new Fanatics Games champion, beating the likes of Tom Brady, all the other favorite athletes. And unfortunately, I can't accept my award today. I am performing at the World Cup, man, so keep me in your prayers. But thank you guys so much for having me involved.
1: Justin Bieber makes a surprise appearance and performance at Saturday's Fanatics Fest.
33: Justin Bieber made a surprise appearance at Fanatics Fest in New York on Saturday, joining Tom Brady and Novak Djokovic. The four-day event brings together 50 professional athletes and celebrities with 50 fans who participate in a variety of challenges to determine the ultimate athlete. Bieber quickly moved to the top of the Fanatics Games leaderboard, followed by Brady with fan competitor J.J. Mitchell in third.
1: And then Sunday.
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0: I could write a song, but my words just wouldn't do. So I sing hallelujah, hallelujah, baby.
4: And that is a look at the top five stories in this week's countdown of Uplifting Entertainment. Speaking of Up, Up Entertainment has grown from a gospel music channel into a massive entertainment brand. Charlie Humbard started it in his basement more than 20 years ago.
17: Feeling and living and being around the culture.
2: You're about to say goodbye to something you created. How's that feel?
17: I guess I'd compare it maybe to your kid going to college and never coming back home. No, it's certainly an emotional moment for you. You know, I've thought about it a lot. It's been a plan. It's not something I just decided to do overnight. But it's still very emotional. You know, it's when you are a CEO, but you're also the founder, it really is your baby.
2: So it was, what, 2004?
17: We went on the air in October of 2004.
2: 2004.
17: But I started the journey of raising money in early 2002. So I've been doing this a long time now. It's, you know, it's 22 years of CEO and 2 years of raising money.
3: Love the smell of the country air. It smells like home.
1: Up is now home to the leading faith and family streaming service and brands like Up TV, Aspire, Gaither TV, and more, reaching an audience of at least 60 million people.
2: Let's go back to the beginning, if you will, so people understand your faith connection. You're the son of the very first televangelist, correct?
17: That's right. I go way back to that.
6: I began to think about the word of the Lord that said, one day is as 1,000 years, and 1,000 years is as one day.
1: Dad is Rex Humbard, America's first televangelist, who began preaching on the radio in the 1940s and television in the 1950s.
17: I had the opportunity to grow up and learn so much watching Dad as a great example of how to live it. And really how to speak to people and, you know, spread the important message.
2: Do you think he saw this for you?
17: It was great that Dad lived long enough that he, you know, was there at our launch. I remember him at the launch. There was a small group of us, probably about 15 employees at the time. And his talk to all of us was, honor God in all your ways and he'll direct your path. And so that's something I've always kept alive here at the company, that very thought, that scripture. Mm-hmm. Because I think it's really important to keep your focus on the right things. The last thing he said to me before he passed away was, hang in there, man.
7: Because I just told him we had the best in the industry already.
1: Humbard has done more than just hang in there. He's grown his business to more than 130 employees with offices in Atlanta, New York, and Chicago.
2: If you could, looking back, what was the most trying time?
17: Probably the very beginning. Mm-hmm. Was really difficult because you'd never done it before. Mm-hmm. It had never been done before. It was the first, you know, gospel music channel. And not everybody was receptive to that.
2: What's been the highest point or the biggest accomplishment you are looking at today?
17: I think it's where we sit now. I think the business is the best it's ever been. Really healthy in a very challenging time in media. And seeing the growth of our streaming service that we can compete with everybody out there and, you know, have a streaming service that has the same level of, you know, interface for consumers and all that, like Netflix would. So it's a world-class service, but represents, you know, content based in faith and family.
2: How have you maintained that value, that faith, family, in an age where anything goes in media now?
17: You, as a business leader, keep your focus on your purpose. Not all businesses have a purpose. Ours was founded on a purpose. So that is our North Star, and it's always allowed us to use that as a measuring stick.
2: So now, as you're walking away from this, this means you're going to be more in the company of your wife than years past.
17: Right.
2: How does she feel about that?
17: She said, more Charlie, less money. I think I should take that okay. I don't know.
4: Now, Charlie's retirement doesn't mean he is not working. He is already relocated and has a number of projects in the pipeline, including a new movie.
8: Every grandparent should have the Superbook Bible app because it's a way for them to connect to their grandchildren There are so many great features. The newest one that I've discovered is the Bible verse of the day. I get a notification of that. It's a place where the children want to go on that device. It's about God, His Word, His promises, and it's fun. My name is Peggy. I'm a grandmother, and I love the Superbook Bible app.
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0: love never fails. On that musical note, we are just about out of time for this week's edition of Studio 5. So let's take a quick look at next week's rundown.
1: 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Pastor Shirley Caesar. The Queen of Gospel shares her life story and her 13th Grammy win.
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0: Like, God does it and he gets all the praise, and Cece, take it in. And, you know, things will go your way. Things won't go your way. It's okay. God has it. It's all about what he wants and what he wants to do. And so I'm enjoying it more than ever before.
1: That is a great final word for this week's edition of Studio 5 and this week's look at uplifting entertainment. Until next time, make time to uplift someone around you. And then please come on back and see where Studio 5 takes you next week. Bye-bye. Thank you so much for watching.
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0: Over 700 years before Christ was born, the Assyrian Empire conquered the Holy Land. The end result? All but a few of the Hebrew people were scattered into ancient history. They are the Lost Tribes. Today, historians, archaeologists, and the nation of Israel are discovering the remnants of Jewish people in far-flung places across the globe. Most are living in acute poverty and desperate circumstances in their exiled homelands. This is why Jewish Voice is performing medical and spiritual outreaches to the forgotten Jews of Ethiopia, India, and any other place God reveals Jewish people in need.
1: I'm sitting at the front of the line of hundreds that are waiting to get in to our medical clinic here in Addis Ababa. We were able to treat 1,000 people on our first day, and it was a short day. Today we're hoping to see 14, 15, 1600 people. What's amazing is that even though we're seeing that many people, the lines keep filling in. It never ends. We're hoping that it will stay peaceful, but as the clinic comes to a close the last few days, it's very likely that we'll have a problem with crowd control because they rush the gate in desperation. These are people that are desperate for help. They're desperate to get simple dental care, or eye care, an ear infection where they can't get the treatment they need, or simple antibiotics. Many of them need glasses or are going blind and need eye care. We even have eye surgery going on. If you just look at the faces of these people, you can see their desperation. This is a very, very needy Jewish community. I'm asking for your help. I'm asking you to stand with us as we help the Jewish community here in Addis Ababa. They're abandoned, but they're not forgotten by God. And your financial support and prayers enable us to help these people in great need, and most importantly, to minister to their spiritual needs as well. Right in front of me is a prayer room. We ask the people to go into the prayer room. They're prayed with for their physical conditions, the gospel shared with them, and then they receive a free Bible if they can't read because they're blind.

0: 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So thank you as you stand with Jewish Voice in helping people in absolute desperation. God bless you.
1: This widowed mother arrived with her daughter. The young girl had lost her eyesight in one eye completely. The other had sustained great trauma and barely gave sight. They were so poor, the mother couldn't even afford to give this precious girl a pair of shoes. But that's where the prayers, financial gifts, and volunteer efforts of the partners and friends of Jewish Voice opened a door for a miracle to begin. For the first time, our eye surgery team was able to use our new mobile eye clinic and perform a procedure to heal and restore vision to the damaged cornea of the girl's eye.
2: We really don't know the true history here, but she had some form of trauma, either intentional or accidental, and she lost actually all the sight in her right eye and severely lost the left eye because of corneal scarring, and we tried to clear up by scraping the center of the cornea, and I think she'll do well. She could be very sore for several weeks, but I think she'll do well.
1: After her medical procedure, the prayer team interceded and encouraged this dear mother and daughter in the name of the Lord. Tess Cox, one of our pediatric staff, shared a small miracle. She had brought a pair of flip-flops that fit this precious girl's naked feet. This daughter, who had been through so much suffering in her short life, was able to go out from the clinic blessed from her head to her toes. There are countless abandoned Jews, the lost tribes, who are living on the very edge of survival. But lives can be saved and hearts filled with love and hope if you'll open yours right now for the precious families and children of Ethiopia who have no one to turn to. Won't you be that one?
0: You just look into the faces of these beautiful, beautiful people, and they capture your heart. It absolutely changes your life. Yes. You can't understand watching at home just how great the need is. And when you see the appreciation of these people for the smallest amount of help, for a pulled tooth that's infected, for simple antibiotics, for an ear infection that they've never been able to obtain because they can't afford it, you really see the need. And it will change your life forever. Look, you may not be able to come here to Ethiopia with us and look into the faces of these people and help these people, but by supporting us financially, by interceding for this ministry, it's as if you are here with us. I love the scripture in Romans 10 that says how beautiful are the feet of those that bring the good news, the gospel. Everything we do, whether it's dental care or eye care, and we do eye surgeries here, these people are lining up because their need is so great, and they can't afford the simple $3 that it takes to see a doctor. We're changing their lives, and by your financial support, you are standing with us and enabling us to help these people. So please, help us to help them, and I believe there's a great reward for you in heaven. These are Jewish people in need. In Genesis 12, it says, I will bless those who bless my people. And what a blessing to be able to help these people in such great need. Thank you for your support.
3: 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When you call to give us a gift of $75 or more, we are going to give you a beautiful shofar and display stand. 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It is a wonderful reminder to pray for these lost sheep of the house of Israel. Your call is crucial. We have a Jewish Voice medical outreach fast approaching and must have your help. 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If you'll call now to help 12 needy Ethiopian men, women, or children receive medical care and the gospel, for a gift of $150 or more, we'll send you a Jewish Voice Study Bible, making it easier to understand scriptures and further connect you to Jewish people around the world. If you've been deeply touched by God and want to help an entire neighborhood of abandoned Ethiopian Jews, won't you call now with a gift of $300 or more and bring medical care and the gospel to 24 of these desperate people? When you give that special gift, we'll send you an authentic, handmade kudu shofar that you can display in your home and be recognized as the instrument that calls people of God to prayer. It's an actual working shofar crafted from the horn of an Ethiopian kudu. Please call the number shown on your screen right now or visit our website now. Lives hang in the balance, but you can make the difference. Thank you so much, and may God richly bless you.
4: This is definitely different than anything that I've done. This is real. This is Jesus. This is Yeshua.
5: You know, you see it on television, you see it in pictures, but it's so profound when you're here. And it's just, it really is life-changing.

0: The clock is ticking, and we still must purchase and ship medicines, medical supplies, as well as Bibles and discipleship literature in their own language. It only takes $12.50 to help provide medical care, dental care, or eye care to one Ethiopian Jew without hope. We expect a record number of suffering Jewish men, women, and children to seek help at our medical clinic. So please, call now and help us bind the wounds and proclaim Yeshua to as many of these dear people as possible.
1: This beautiful little girl just came up and took my hand. Mwah, you're so adorable. And she's got this little pink tutu. It reminds me of my three-year-old daughter, Liel, who runs around the house with her little pink tutu, thinking she's a ballerina. The difference is that my Liel, thank God, is healthy, is well-fed, gets anytime she's sick, she gets the proper medication. But this little girl, it's very different, and it's just heartbreaking. This is probably her only clothing. And she's here to get medical care. I'm not sure what's wrong with her, but probably a lot of things. I can see a problem with her skin, and she needs some real care. And you make it possible for little girls like this in pink tutus to get some help. We so easily take for granted the things we have in the United States, but as a father of a three-year-old, I just want to sell everything I have and come here to help little girls in pink tutus, like my daughter Leah. God bless you for helping this beautiful little child.
2: The four children that we've seen this morning, they were orphans. Their mother was dead, and their father abandoned them. We didn't make them go through the line. We just banded them and took them straight in and took them straight back to pediatrics to get them fixed up and get a snack and just start taking care of them. It makes you feel, when you see something like that, it makes you feel just, it just grabs your heart because their father's not man enough to take care of them. Their mother died. And this little girl is taking care of her kid brother and sisters. And it just, we are so blessed in America. We are so blessed. And these people have so much need, hurt, disease. It's just amazing what we have. And they don't have any of it. But the way it makes you feel angry. It breaks your heart. It's something that should not be happening to anybody.
3: 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Others, an eye exam and glasses. 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
4: 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If you've been deeply touched by God and want to help an entire neighborhood of abandoned Ethiopian Jews, won't you call now with a gift of $300 or more and bring medical care and the gospel to 24 of these desperate people? When you give that special gift, we'll send you an authentic, handmade kudu shofar that you can display in your home and be recognized as the instrument that calls people of God to prayer. It's an actual working shofar crafted from the horn of an Ethiopian kudu. 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Lives hang in the balance, but you can make the difference. Thank you so much, and may God richly bless you.
5: 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I know they're receiving love and medical services, but what you receive by helping these people will stay with you forever.
6: 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They are doing an amazing work. We've seen it in our own family and in our own home, and just the blessings that have come back to us, you know, giving to the Jew first and seeing it come back around. 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
1: 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They'll receive medicines for free. Some of them that can read will receive a Bible. Many of them will be prayed with to receive the Lord. Just think of it. At this age, we can change their lives forever. And your support helps to make that possible. I want to thank you from the bottom of my heart on behalf of these beautiful little Jewish children who are going to be helped today because of you. I wanted to give you an idea of how heart-wrenching these clinics are. In the course of a week, we treat somewhere between 5,000 and 7,000 people. This is the last day of the clinic. We're close to 7,000 already. We've helped so many people. What's so gut-wrenching is that there's people that we can help, people that we have to send away. And of course, we get very, very serious cases like this one here. And she brought her 3.5-year-old son, who has a terrible tumor that's already covered one eye and is growing very, very quickly. And this is not something our doctors are set up to deal with. However, there is possible help from one of the local hospitals, but it's a very expensive surgery. Then when did this tumor start?
7: አሁን በቃ 2 ወር
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8: 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He was fine 2 months ago.
1: He saw, had both, could see through both eyes?
8: 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He could see with both eyes.
1: So just in the last 2 months, how has she felt about this? This must have been traumatic for her. Yeah?
8: ምን ተሰማሽ እንደዚህ ሲሆን በሁለት ወር ውስጥ?
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8: I was feeling terrible. I took him to the hospital, but they said no treatment after a month.
1: You see cases like this, and Lord, what if this was my child? Our eye surgeon looked the child over and determined that either depending on what kind of cancer this is, there's a 50-50 chance of survival at best. If this little child doesn't get treatment, there's a 100% chance of fatality. You mothers, you fathers out there, if something like this happened to your child, you would sell your home, you'd do whatever it took to get this situation taken care of, to get this child, your child medical help. Well, this mother doesn't have the means, but with your help, we do have the means, and that's why I implore you to please get involved with Jewish Voice Ministries so we can help little boys like Avivi to get the necessary medical treatment that will save their life. Just tell her that we're going to try to do whatever we can to help her beautiful boy.
3: The Jewish Voice Ministry staff prays for the Jews of Ethiopia, and the Lord hears and answers those prayers. It's a wonderful testimony of His love for the lost sheep of the House of Israel. When a major Jewish Voice medical clinic ends, all the volunteers say we must return. We always feel heartbreak for the thousands we couldn't help because we ran out of time and medical supplies. Well, right now, it's time to go back and rescue those who urgently need help. We're mobilizing another major medical clinic outreach to the Jews in Ethiopia right now. And we're asking you to share a small part of the great financial commitment required to reach several thousand abandoned Ethiopian Jews.
4: Right now, your call and a gift of just $50 can reach four of these very needy Jews in Ethiopia and help save their lives. Your gift will also bring the joyous news that Yeshua, their long-awaited Messiah, has come. When you call and join with us today with your gift of just $50 or more, we are going to send you a map that shows the history of the lost tribes. And you'll also receive a genuine mezuzah for your home that allows you to honor the command of the Lord to write His words on the door posts of your home. Both are wonderful ways to display your love and support of the Jewish people. Some of you may be moved to help an entire family of six Jewish people by a gift of $75 or more. When you call to give us a gift of $75 or more, we are going to give you a beautiful shofar and display stand. It's the instrument of the call to prayer and is an actual working shofar. It is a wonderful reminder to pray for these lost sheep of the House of Israel. Your call is crucial. We have a Jewish Voice medical outreach fast approaching and must have your help. We accept all major credit cards to speed your gift into action. If you'll call now to help 12 needy Ethiopian men, women, or children receive medical care and the gospel, for a gift of $150 or more, we'll send you a Jewish Voice study Bible, making it easier to understand scriptures and further connect you to Jewish people around the world. If you've been deeply touched by God and want to help an entire neighborhood of abandoned Ethiopian Jews, won't you call now with a gift of $300 or more and bring medical care and the gospel to 24 of these desperate people? When you give that special gift, we'll send you an authentic, handmade kudu shofar that you can display in your home and be recognized as the instrument that calls people of God to prayer. It's an actual working shofar crafted from the horn of an Ethiopian kudu. Please call the number shown on your screen right now or visit our website now. Lives hang in the balance, but you can make the difference. Thank you so much, and may God richly bless you.
9: Come back because I love to see these people see that their Messiah loves them and cares for them, that God has not forgotten the Jewish people wherever they may be, and they're certainly not lost to Him.
10: You are expanding the kingdom of God in a very wonderful, and I would add, end time scenario. I believe honestly that this movement of breaking down the wall of separation between Jews and Gentiles, Gentile believers, Jewish believers, is the most phenomenal sign that we could ever imagine, and it's something that hasn't happened in about 1600 years. So we're thrilled that the mission, that Jewish Voice supports and promotes that effort.
11: This young lady last year came into the prayer room and she received the Lord. She actually had a vision of the Lord's nail-pierced hands. And the anointing came over her, and she knew that she knew that she knew that He was real. And now, a year later, she is working in the prayer room. Here at Jewish Voice, we believe that we are supposed to have follow-up with every salvation that happens in this prayer room. And this young lady, this precious, precious young lady, is now walking free.
12: Yes.
11: Because of the faithfulness of this community here in Kachaney. And she is now giving and serving here in the very prayer room that she received salvation. So is God good or what? He can use that which Satan intended for evil and turn it around and use it for good. So praise the Lord. We have a good God.
3: As you've seen and heard during this important program, there are countless abandoned Jews, the lost tribes, who are living on the very edge of survival. 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
3: You're welcome to use your major credit card to speed your gift into action. Genesis 12, verse 3 offers a heavenly promise for those who respond to help the Jewish people in their time of need. It says, "I will bless those who bless them." Find out for yourself. 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Our phone lines will remain open long after this program is over, so please keep calling. Make the difference in the lives of these desperate, suffering Jewish people and experience the joy of the Lord and His blessing as you do.
1: We can't get all of these people to Israel. That's going to take the power of the Holy Spirit. That's going to take God moving on the hearts of the Israeli government. What we can do is keep these kids alive until they see Israel. For those of us that are parents, it's absolutely gut-wrenching to see sick children that haven't received the help that they need. These kids are absolutely adorable. I'll tell you something that's also wonderful. To watch a kid come in sick with a tummy ache or an infection and to be touched by our doctors and immediately receive relief, and then we give them candy afterwards, and to see the smiles on their faces, it really makes all the difference in the world. And you go home and you just want to sell everything, and it's for the kids. It's for the little kids who, with your help, will live to see another day and hopefully grow old in the land of Israel.
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24: Washington's words are powerful because they express an idea of a world that's different from the one everybody grew up in.
25: This ideal of religious freedom is going to be part of the government, but is it really meant for everyone?
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2: This week on Christian World News, religious freedom under attack in India. A law before Parliament targets foreign funding of nonprofit groups. Human rights groups warn the government could seize control of Christian schools, churches, and orphanages. Plus, in the Democratic Republic of Congo, 1,000 are dead in a fast-spreading Ebola outbreak. One Christian ministry is on the ground caring for the sick. And riding the waves of evangelism. Meet the Brazilian pastor who's bringing the gospel to surfers in Portugal. Welcome to Christian World News. I'm Lori Johnson. We begin in Iran, where the Revolutionary Guard Corps seized a Christian church in Tehran. A few weeks ago, we told you about the historic St. Peter Evangelical Church. IRGC officials had informed church leaders that the building and property belongs to the state and ordered them to leave. Now the government has sealed the doors of the church and banned all church gatherings. Several Christian families living on the grounds have fled the premises. Security forces are pressuring the remaining three families to leave. Todd Nettleton is Vice President of Message for the Voice of the Martyrs and joins us now for more. Todd, tell us, why did the government seize this church, and do church leaders have any recourse?
5: Well, this is really an amazing story because this church, until two Sundays ago, they had been having worship services for 154 years consecutively. That's through the Islamic Revolution right up to today. The other fascinating thing is they were having these services in Farsi. Now, Farsi worship services in Iran are illegal, but because this church had both Assyrians and Armenians, which are considered to be Christian background people, they were allowed to have the service, but their common language was Farsi. So it was being held in Farsi, like I say, for 154 years until 2 weeks ago. Now the government is saying, hey, this property was owned by foreigners, so we're taking it over. They don't have a right to it any longer. The church is saying, no. The foreign mission workers that started the church, they transferred ownership to Iranians. So it's owned by Iranians. You can't do that. But so far, the government has prevailed.
2: Are there any other examples of persecution against Christians in Iran?
5: There are so many examples. Christians who have been arrested even since the war started. One of the challenges for Christians in Iran right now is they are seen as allies of America and allies of Israel. And so Christianity is considered a Western religion. America is considered a Christian nation. And so Christians are seen as our allies. And obviously that has made them targets over the last 4 months.
2: You call them targets. It appears that Iran is targeting them as enemies of the state, making them scapegoats for the war. So what's their rationale, and how's that playing out on the ground?
5: Well, it is making life difficult for our Christian brothers and sisters. They were already under threat. They were already in danger before the war started. But now to be seen as allies of Israel, allies of America, makes them even more under threat. We know of Christians who've been detained since the war started, and so it's really a strategic time for us to pray for our brothers and sisters in Iran.
2: So tell us, Todd, how can we pray for them and support the church in Iran?
5: You know, one of the ways is to pray for God's protection over them. Obviously, not only protection from the government, but also protection in the fighting, in the bombings that are happening. I think we can also pray for opportunities for outreach. You know, as there is fighting, as there is dying happening around people, they tend to think about eternity. They tend to think about, you know, well, what happens after we die? That can be an opportunity for witness. It can be an opportunity for evangelism. And I know our brothers and sisters in Iran are thinking that way of how can we take advantage? How can we plant gospel seeds during this time? So let's pray that God will open doors for evangelism as well.
2: Indeed. Well, let's talk about India now. A law that's in Parliament threatens Christian ministries there. The Foreign Contributions Regulation Act seeks to regulate foreign funding of non-governmental organizations, and Christians fear it could lead to persecution and the repression of Christian churches, orphanages, and schools, which receive support from international groups. Todd, what's the likelihood this act will pass India's parliament? And if it does, what would be the impact?
5: Well, the impact is quite severe. And it's interesting because the Ministry of Home Affairs has already issued, just in June, issued new regulations that put some of this into effect already. So they're trying to do this first through regulation from the Ministry of Home Affairs, but now they're actually trying to codify it into law. And so that's what this act before Parliament is. One of the things that these new regulations have said is you cannot take money from a foreign source. So say, you know, my church sends money to an orphanage in India. That would be foreign money coming in. This new regulation says you cannot use that for conversion-related activities, for proselytism. But it doesn't actually define what proselytism is. So if I'm caring for orphans with food and clothing, they could say, well, that's proselytism. Your ultimate goal is to make those orphans become Christians. So that's part of the problem with this law, is it doesn't define what it's you're not allowed to do. The other part is just the control of incoming money. The law was updated in 2020 so that all foreign money coming in has to come through a single bank, where the government can watch it. The government can watch who's sending it and who it's going to in India. The ultimate issue here is control. They want to control Christian ministry. They want to make sure that more Hindus are not being reached with the gospel. That's part of their Hindu nationalist philosophy.
2: So how should the U.S. government and church leaders be responding to this bill?
5: You know, I hope this bill doesn't pass, and I would encourage our U.S. leaders who care about religious freedom to point out this is a violation of religious freedom. When you have to report to the government, hey, here's what we're going to do, and here's where we're going to do it, and get their permission, that is not religious freedom. That is not the freedom to minister, the freedom to worship securely. And so I hope our government will speak out against this law. The challenge for Indian Christians is that even if this law passes, the calling that God has placed on each of us to share the gospel, to plant seeds of the gospel, that calling's not going to go away, even if this law passes. And so we know Indian Christians who are already paying a price. There are 13 states there that already have anti-conversion laws where they're persecuting Christians who share the gospel already. So for Indian Christians, they know that their life has gotten more difficult. If this law passes, it could get even more difficult still.
2: Todd Nettleton with Voice of the Martyrs, thanks for updating us on the Christian persecution in both Iran and India. We will be praying for our brothers and sisters there. Thanks again for joining us.
5: Thanks for having me.
2: Well, up next, the Ebola outbreak in Africa has taken 1,000 lives. A Christian ministry is on the ground helping heal the sick.
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2: Welcome back to Christian World News. Since mid-May, more than 1,000 people have died from the Ebola virus in the Democratic Republic of Congo. It is the fastest spreading Ebola outbreak in history. Dale Hurd has the story.
1: Mourners gathered at an orphanage in the Democratic Republic of Congo city of Bunia to bury a six-month-old girl who died from Ebola. With more than 1,000 people dead from the ongoing outbreak in eastern Congo, officials have never seen an Ebola outbreak spread this fast.
3: You have to imagine that this is a fire. There's something driving the fire in its heart, and it's also expanding at the same time.
4: Let's be very clear. This outbreak remains ahead of us, and we are still in a phase of catching up.
1: The outbreak declared on May 15th is even more deadly than previous ones because the Bundibugyo virus responsible for it has no approved vaccines or treatments. The World Health Organization says the true number of infections could be 2 to 4 times higher than official figures. And African officials say there is a huge gap in the funding needed to stop the spread.
3: These are people dying. They are dying because we don't have vaccine, we don't have medicine, we don't have funding.
1: Another major challenge is the ongoing conflict in the region. You can hear gunshots in this video. Ebola is highly contagious and is spread through bodily fluids. It kills by damaging the gut lining and liver, causing severe diarrhea and vomiting. Patients can lose over 2 gallons of fluid a day, leading to extreme dehydration. Secretary of State Marco Rubio said the Trump administration would not allow Ebola to enter the United States.
9: The State Department and other agencies represented here, the Centers for Disease Control, HHS, others, are working very, very hard to contain this crisis to the countries where it's currently located, particularly the Democratic Republic of the Congo.
1: The Ministry Samaritan's Purse is operating Ebola treatment centers in 2 locations in the Congo, including the epicenter Bunia, and has admitted more than 300 patients, and more than 200 have recovered and been discharged. Officials are warning that 80% of new cases have emerged outside known chains of transmission, a sign the outbreak is spreading faster than health officials can track, and faster than the 2013 outbreak that killed 11,000 people. Dale Hurd, CBN News.
2: Coming up, the Brazilian missionary who crossed an ocean. See how he's surfing the waves of the Spirit and planting churches in a beach town in Portugal.
10: Something has been happening on campuses across the nation.
11: I'll never forget what I saw.
15: We did not plan this at all. What in the world is happening?
11: Thousands of students around this body of water.
15: I don't know, I'm just in awe of God.
27: Gen Z has been written off. 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
28: Honestly, I would just post and post and post and make sure that it looked like everything was okay when deep down it wasn't.
29: People hate on college students, Gen Z, so much, saying there's no hope for Gen Z.
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15: It's just getting started.
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2: Welcome back. Surfing is often seen as a sport, yet for some, riding the waves is a way of life and a spiritual practice. One Brazilian pastor and lifelong surfer has found a unique way to merge his passion with his faith. George Thomas traveled to the coastal city of Porto, Portugal, to show us how.
16: Talk to any avid surfer, and they'll tell you it's not just the waves. It's understanding the ocean's rhythm and learning to read patterns, the subtle movements of swells, timing of breaks, and how wind shapes the waves.
18: The water is the connection you have with nature. When you are surfing, you just connect with the water. We grab our boards and when you
16: Growing up in Sao Paulo, Brazil, Samuel Cianelli dos Anjos is no stranger to the ocean and learned to surf before he could swim. Riding the waves became as much a part of his life as family and friends.
18: You enjoy the atmosphere. You enjoy the nature, the wind. You look at the waves that bring you calm and peace. And even more special when I come with my kids, for example, and my young daughter, and we surf together, and she's just enjoying the water in her face.
16: Dos Anjos says this connection to water goes beyond the physical. It's also deeply spiritual for him.
18: When I'm surfing and I'm in the ocean and I see a wave, I can see God and I can relate to God when I'm in the ocean. And surfers, they think the same. Maybe they don't believe in God, they don't worship something, but they understand nature.
16: He says the unpredictable nature of the waves mirrors life's ebb and flow. Its highs and lows, challenges and moments of grace.
18: We can compare the Holy Spirit with a wave. You don't control, you see it, you feel it, and the only thing you can do is navigate through it, or on it, in my case, with surf. So that's my deepest time with God, is my connection, my devotional time with God.
16: Dos Anjos has always dreamed of merging his two loves, faith and surfing. So a few years ago, he left behind Brazil's sun-soaked beaches and moved 5,000 miles to Portugal's Atlantic coast. Famous for its cobblestone streets, historic architecture, and the aroma of fresh pastéis de nata, the city of Porto has become a popular tourist destination. What drew the pastor here, though, were the stunning coastlines and vibrant surf culture.
18: And today, when we talk about surfing, Portugal is getting very, very close to be one of the biggest countries in surf.
16: Dos Anjos started organizing informal gatherings on the beach. He began with simple barbecues and surf lessons, inviting anyone curious enough to join. Soon, the beach became his church.
18: That's my office. Everyday office, if I could, of course. But as many time, as many chances as I have, I'm here.
16: Gradually, people of different nationalities and backgrounds came together, united by their love for the ocean and a thirst for deeper connections.
19: Pastor Samuel moved his family from Brazil all the way here to Porto, Portugal, back in 2014. A year later, Surf Church was started with about three families. Today, almost 10 years later, some 13 nations are represented. And their goal is to build 50 churches across this country.
18: Church is not about a building. It's a relationship with God. So we want to plant 50 churches, not with a building, but with this mindset. You can be church everywhere. You can be church even in your house, in a small group, in a church in the house. You can be church.
16: Sunday services begin at the beach.
18: Sun or rain, cold or warmest day, every Sunday we are here. We serve together. We gather a group of people, sometimes more, sometimes less. So it's just a fellowship time, a time to connect again with each other and God.
16: One Sunday morning, church members witnessed Yuliana Yarova get baptized in the Atlantic Ocean. As she emerged, laughter and cheers erupted from her new family, echoing her joy.
5: I'm really excited. I can't explain my feelings, you know.
16: The Ukrainian teenager fled her war-torn country with her family and found refuge in Porto and in Surf Church. Also baptized, her brother Zakaria, and their mother Natalia was there to witness the special occasion.
18: I believe the best word to describe Surf Church today is a lighthouse. We are a safe place where people from all over the world can come and find community, find family, find faith in Jesus.
16: What started as a simple beach gathering here has grown into a beacon of hope, offering a belonging and purpose to people from all walks of life. In the end, Dusanjo says it's moved way beyond surfing to include navigating life together with faith, love, and a shared commitment to something greater, all woven together by the simple act of riding waves and serving Jesus. George Thomas, CBN News, Porto, Portugal.
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3: Finally this week, in the 1980s, CBN introduced the Bible to Japan through Superbook, an animated series created for children. More than 40 years later, that vision is still bearing fruit. Today, Superbook is reaching not only children, but even elderly Japanese who are hearing the gospel for the very first time. Lucille Talusan brings us the story.
4: On Sundays, Pastor Nishimura delivers his message from a pulpit to the congregation at the Jesus Family Church in Tokyo. At this evangelistic festival, however, he's happy dressing up as a cartoon character Pikachu to draw attention as he shares the gospel.
5: We wanted to find a way on how to share the gospel to more people, especially the children. And so we came up with this evangelistic festival. The Joy Joy Festival is an entry point of the church. Like today, we have 10 non-Christian families who came, and then they come to church.
4: This festival is Japan's largest evangelistic event. For the third time, Superbook participated, featuring Gizmo, known as Robic in Japan. He danced with the Superbook team to the theme song, The Salvation Poem. Compared to previous years, more children are now familiar with the song. The team hopes they also understand its message, salvation through Jesus' death on the cross. Superbook fan Isa Pan says he understands.
6: Yeah, if I believe in Jesus, then I'll go to heaven.
4: According to John Tan, CBN Regional Director for Japan, Superbook first aired nationally here 40 years ago.
7: It was a way for Dr. Pat Robertson to enter Japan and introduce the Bible.
4: The Superbook team also visited various Sunday schools, teaching children about Queen Esther. They encouraged the kids to become part of the kingdom generation, one that cannot be defeated or destroyed because they serve a victorious God. Shota Shiozaki enjoyed the sharing and the fellowship.
8: My friends in school are not Christians yet, and so I invite them to church. Sometimes they are not interested. My biggest prayer is my friends will get to know Jesus and be saved and get to know the truth of the Bible.
4: CBN Asia producer Shekinah Grama, who regularly volunteers with the Superbook team, made the effort to learn Japanese.
9: So I could really understand what they're going through, and they would know the effort is put in, the intentionality, and they are shocked with that, and they know that that's love because someone took the effort to get to know them. They started sharing their lives little by little, opening up, and that's something that they told me they haven't done before.
4: At a recent anti-bullying school event, Superbook's episode The Good Samaritan was featured, encouraging students to respond to bullying with kindness, courage, and compassion. Through Superbook, the children also encountered the message of God's love in a fun and meaningful way. CBN also extended its outreach to the elderly, donating Superbook DVDs and Christian materials to an elderly home at the request of its Christian owner. As a result, residents across its 9 facilities heard the gospel for the first time.
10: It's amazing to see how God continues to open doors for the gospel here in Japan. And what began as a simple media outreach through Superbook has now grown to a much bigger vision, the establishment of CBN Japan.
7: As Christians, we believe the time of Jesus coming back is coming closer. And so he wants to call his children back to him. And he loves the Japanese so much that he has opened opportunities for us, for CBN, to start an office here and to do

0: has been written off.
1: It looked like everything was okay when deep down it wasn't.
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4: It's just getting started.
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0: Moses. Moses.
1: What is it, Joshua?
0: The Lord's fire is moving.
1: Have the priests give the signal to all the tribes. We will follow where the Lord leads us.

0: Caleb, what is happening?
1: The fire of the Lord has lifted. He is leading us onward towards the Promised Land.
2: Again?
1: The Lord has promised to take us to a land flowing with milk and honey. How are we to get there if we do not follow when he leads?
3: We are leaving for the place the Lord has promised us. For he said, I will give it to you.
4: We wander for the sake of wandering.
0: We walk aimlessly without a destination in mind and go hungry while we do it.
5: In Egypt, we could eat all the fish we wanted. And there were cucumbers, melons, onions, and garlic.
6: But we are starving out here. And the only food we have is this manna.
1: The Lord takes care of us, sending us manna every day to eat.
7: But all we can do is complain.

0: Walk, walk, walk. How long must we wander?
1: Until we are ground into dust. Why have we stopped?

0: You have come to the mountains of the Amorites, which the Lord our God is giving us. Look, the Lord your God has set the land before you. Go up and possess it, as the Lord God of your fathers has spoken to you. Do not fear or be discouraged. The Lord has told me, send men to spy out the land of Canaan, which I am giving to the children of Israel. From each tribe of their fathers, you shall send a man, everyone a leader among them. These are the men who will explore the land. Shamua, son of Zachor. Shaphat, son of Hori.
1: Caleb, son of Yehuda.
0: Egal, son of Joseph.
1: Joshua, son of Nun.
0: Moti, son of Rabu.
1: Daniel, son of Shani.
0: Son of Susi.
1: Yel,
0: son of Gamali.
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0: I'm talking about, Chris. Nice job.
1: Thanks, Coach.
2: Guys, a little help?
1: Giz.
3: You're gonna do great today, Chris.
1: Thanks. I'm kind of nervous. This is the first time I've ever been a starter.
4: Well, look who's joining the big leagues. Hey, Quantum, if you're gonna be a starter today, then you gotta know who that is.
1: That's C.J. Harris, the best player in the league. Why?
4: Well, C.J. seems to have lost his cleats and shirt.
5: We happen to have found them.
4: And we need you to hide them.
1: But, guys...
4: Relax. We'll give them back.
5: Just not till after the game.
1: Without his cleats and jersey, he can't play.
4: That's kind of the point, Quantum.
5: And without CJ, we should be able to beat their team no problem.
1: But guys, that's cheating.
0: All right, guys, bring it on!
4: It's all up to you, Quantum. Prove you're a starter.
3: Chris, what the team is asking you to do is wrong.
1: But this is my first time with the starters, Joy. And Sherman and Hideo are just
3: trying to... Sherman and Hideo are just a couple of bullies trying to bring you down to their level. You're not actually considering going along with them.
6: Superhawk!
7: I am taking you to meet two men who were not afraid to follow the Lord and do what was right.
3: Where are we, Giz? These grapes look amazing.
8: And they taste even better than they look.
2: According to my geosensors, we have landed in an area known as Canaan, and the time is approximately 1500 BC.
1: Oh!
3: Here, Chris!
2: Chris! Go long!
1: Go right, Giz! Come on, hit me high! Oh, I so got this!
3: Hey, it's my turn! Giz, over here!
2: Right!
4: Oh. I got these, too!
3: Oh. Hey!
9: What are you doing in my vineyard?
3: Oh.
9: I've heard about some Israelite spies sneaking around, and it looks like I caught a couple.
3: Spies? We're not spies.
10: I said, how would anyone think with...
3: Wait for me! Which way should we go?
1: I'm not sure.
3: Chris!
2: Chris, Joy, guys, where are...
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0: got you now! You saved us.
1: Yes, and yanked me so hard my gyro stabilizers have to be recalibrated and... No!
2: What he means to say is, thank you.
3: I'm Chris. This is Joy and Gizmo.
1: Hello.
2: Hi.
4: I'm Joshua.
5: Caleb.
6: Shaphat. Iga. Everyone.
3: I think we found the spies he was looking for.
7: Caleb! We should get back to our people now.
5: We were instructed by God to seek out this entire land.

0: We will continue. So after leading us out of captivity in Egypt, the Lord told Moses to choose a leader from each of the 12 tribes of Israel to spy out the land of Canaan.
1: Moses told us to find out what this region is like. How many people live here? How strong are they?
2: From the looks of them, they are immensely strong.
1: We were to discover if the people live in open towns or walled cities.
3: We could never conquer that city. Look at those walls!
1: The battle is the Lord's.
0: Moses instructed us to see if the land is good for crops and find out what kinds of trees grow here. And he also told us to bring back samples of the crops we see.
4: These figs are amazing!
5: Caleb! Joshua!
6: Someone is coming!
7: Hurry! This way!
8: Ha!

0: Never mind. It was nothing.
1: That was a close one.
2: You're telling me.
3: Is everyone all right?
4: I have had enough.
5: I cannot live here if we're always going to be in danger of running into one of those giant Anakites.
6: Yes, that's right.
7: God has promised us this land.
8: But you have seen the size of these people. We cannot defeat them.
9: We need to obey the commands the Lord our God has given us and worship him with fear and trembling. The Lord is bringing us here.
10: We will not go hungry in this land. Wheat and barley fields are everywhere. So are vineyards and orchards.
9: We only need trust in the Lord. He has promised us this land. So it is he who will defeat any enemy we must face.
8: I'd rather we wander hungry in the desert than die on this fool's errand.
4: I agree with Shemua.
11: Yes, right. It's too dangerous here. We can't stay.
2: Caleb, the giants are huge. Your friends seem like they're deserting you. How can you remain so strong?
9: It is not about how big the giants are to us, but rather how big they are to God. You're wondering why Joshua and I don't go along with the others. We only need obey God, not the group.
12: A little close to home, Chris?
2: It's totally different. The team just wants to win.
13: Look, they are coming!
2: Took them long enough.
14: Only 40 days.
11: They were giants, I tell you. I'd never seen anyone so big. They were terrifying.
4: Cities are large, with walls that reach the sky.
15: People who live there are much taller and stronger than we are.
4: Some are giants who can crush a man with one step.
8: We won't be able to grow anything in that soil, and the people are like giants.
12: Why is he saying things like that?
2: Come on, Moses is calling everyone together.
8: We entered the land you sent us to explore, and it is indeed a bountiful country.
9: A land flowing with milk and honey.
10: You've seen the kind of fruit it produces.
8: But the people living there are powerful, and their towns are large and fortified.
11: We even saw giants there.
9: Let us go at once to take the land! We can certainly conquer it!
4: We can't go up against them. They are stronger than we are. The land we traveled through and explored will devour anyone who goes to live there!
12: If only we had died in Egypt!
16: Or even here in the wilderness!
4: Why is the Lord taking us to this country only to have us die in battle?
0: Don't worry! The Lord our God will lead the way! He will fight on our side, just as he did when we saw him do all those things to the Egyptians. And you know that the Lord has taken care of us the whole time we've been in the desert, just as you might carry one of your children.
16: Wouldn't it be better for us to return to Egypt?
17: Let's choose a new leader and go back to Egypt!
10: The land we traveled through and explored is a wonderful land!
9: If we obey the Lord, he will surely give us that land rich with milk and honey!
10: So don't rebel! We have no reason to be afraid of the people who live there!
9: The Lord is on our side, and they won't stand a chance!
3: chance against us.
6: Stone them! Stone them!
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19: I have done great things for these people, and they still reject me by refusing to believe in my power. So they will no longer be my people. I will disown them and destroy them with a plague. Then I will make you into a nation greater and mightier than they are.
0: With your mighty power, you rescued your people from Egypt. So please don't destroy us here in the desert. Show us your great power, Lord. For you said the Lord is slow to anger and filled with unfailing love, forgiving every kind of sin and rebellion. But he does not excuse the guilty. You are merciful, and you treat people better than they deserve. So please, forgive these people, just as you have forgiven them ever since they left Egypt.
19: I will pardon them as you have requested, but as surely as I live and my power has no limit, not one of these people will ever enter that land. These people have seen my power in Egypt and in the desert, but they will never see Canaan.
0: They have disobeyed and tested me too many times. Tell them, you have insulted me, and none of you men who are over 20 years old will enter the land that I solemnly promised to give you as your own. Only Caleb and Joshua will go in.

Since you were faithful to the Lord God, I promise that the places where you went as a spy will belong to you and your descendants forever.

0: Okay, all right, let's go, boys. Bring it in. All my starters over here. Come on.
1: What are you gonna do, Chris?
2: If Caleb and Joshua could follow the Lord and stand up to those other spies, what excuse do I have for not standing up to a couple of bullies like Hideo and Sherman?
0: Come on over, Chris. Come, huddle up.
3: Chris, what are you doing? You heard my dad. Huddle up.
2: Just a second, Coach. I have something that can't wait. Hey, CJ, I'm Chris Quantum.
3: What's Quantum doing?
4: He's giving CJ his equipment back.
0: I want everyone giving 100% out there. Do your best and have fun. Got it?
5: Got it! Yeah.
0: Chris! What was that about?
2: I had to get CJ Harris's uniform and cleats.
0: You did, huh? Would you care to enlighten me as to how CJ Harris's gear ended up inside your gym bag?
3: Oh, that? It's a funny story, Dad.
0: Well, I love funny stories, and I'm gonna let you tell it to me right here on the bench.
3: What?
0: Demarius, you're going in.
1: All right!
3: Dad, you can't...
0: I can and did. Sit down, son.
6: After Moses passed, Joshua became Israel's new leader. And as the Lord had promised, both he and Caleb were the only ones from their generation who lived to see Israel inherit the promised land, the very land that they explored as spies so many years earlier, the land of milk and honey.
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0: Oh, yeah. Why go to a bunch of different stores when I can get everything I need in one place?
1: Maybe because your mother asked you to, and she knows why she wants you to do it her way.
0: This'll take about 10 minutes, and then we're out of here.
1: Superbook! Whoa! Oh, yes!
2: Stuck!
3: I am taking you to meet a man who obeyed God without question.
4: Don't anybody move.
2: Schubert. Schubert,
0: stop shaking the tree!
2: Get off! Schubert!
0: Uh-oh.
1: Nice going, Giz.
2: Birds.
0: Get a reading of where we are, besides years and miles from Walmart.
2: It appears we have landed in the Jordan Valley, in the Cherith Ravine, to be exact. And the time is 9th century B.C.
0: Oh, my guess would have been the surface of the sun. Man, this place is dried out. Guys, someone's coming.
2: My facial recognition scan indicates that man is Elijah, a prophet in the kingdom of Israel. He is known for defending the worship of God. He also had that showdown with those prophets of Baal on Mount Carmel.
5: Greetings. I'm surprised to find anyone else all the way out here. Have you lost your way?
1: We're just traveling through. I'm Joy, and this is Chris and Gizmo.
5: I am Elijah. I was just about to build a fire for my evening meal. You are welcome to join me.
0: You live around here? I don't see any houses.
5: Like you, I am also traveling. For now, I live here. But my journey to this place began when God told me to go see King Ahab and his wife, Queen Jezebel. They had disobeyed him by bringing idols from Jezebel's homeland and building temples so that people could worship them. The God of Israel had a message for Ahab, and he chose me to deliver it.
6: You have done evil in the sight of the Lord. You have built temples and altars to the false god Baal, and have done more to make the Lord God of Israel angry than any king of Israel before you.
7: Prophet, you are...
6: I am the servant of the living Lord, the God of Israel. And I swear in his name that it won't rain except at my word. No! There won't even be any dew on the ground.
5: Once I delivered my message to the king, God spoke to me again.
8: Elijah, leave here. Turn east and hide by the Cherith Brook, where it enters the Jordan River.
5: God prepared this place for me, and he has given me food and water during the drought.
0: I'm not seeing a Walmart. Where are you getting that food, Elijah?
5: Every day, God sends messengers to feed me.
0: Oh, like ordering pizza.
2: We're ordering pizza?
1: We're not ordering pizza.
2: I like pizza.
1: How long are you planning to stay here, Elijah?
5: Until the Lord tells me otherwise.
1: What is it?
2: The bird is back! And he brought friends!
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0: Bread and meat to Elijah.
5: Thank you. Lord has provided for me daily in this way.
0: Wow. If they just deliver pizza, we'd be set.
1: Hey, out there! Are the winged monsters gone yet?
10: You can come out now, scaredy cat.
2: I was not scared. But since you have mentioned cats, I do think it would be wise to travel with a few feline friends from now on. It is a well-known fact that birds are afraid of cats. Let them keep the birds away.

0: Elijah.
1: Yes, Lord?
0: Arise and go to Zarephath in the region of Sidon and stay there. I have commanded a widow there to provide for you.
2: Elijah, what's going on?
1: It's time to leave, children. God has told me where to go next. We will be there soon.
2: I was hoping it might be a little cooler here by the beach.
3: I am just happy to be out of Raven Ravine. I have not spotted a bird for miles.
4: What's so special in Zarephath, Elijah?
1: I do not know, but it is where God wants me to be.
3: My database indicates Zarephath is a Phoenician city in the region of Sidon. That is what I've heard.
1: Yes, well, it is also where Israel's Queen Jezebel came from. And the people of Zarephath worship Baal, the same false god that she worships.
3: The last time Ahab and Jezebel saw you, they kind of wanted to kill you, didn't they?
4: Why would God send you to be with people who don't worship him?
3: And want you dead?
2: There must be plenty of people who would help you back in Israel.
3: Where it is safe.
2: So why doesn't God send you to one of them? Why come all the way out here?
1: I cannot answer that. But I do know that he always has a reason for what he asks.
3: Perhaps we should go back to the ravine and take our chances with the ravens.
1: Do not worry. God has already prepared someone to help me.
3: It's not more birds, is it?
4: Gizmo!
3: If our next meal is going to be dropped out of the sky on us, I want to be prepared. That's all I'm saying. Hey, guys, wait for me!
2: Okay, who is it that we're supposed to be looking for, and how are we going to find him?
1: Her.
2: Huh?
1: Her. God told me it would be a widow.
2: Okay, maybe a rich woman whose husband left her a lot of money. Perfect solution.
4: Are you all right?
3: Yes, I should be fine.
2: Where are you going in such a hurry, little guy?
5: I'm not little. I'm Mika.
1: Well, Mika, I am Elijah, and you certainly are strong.
5: I'm bringing all these sticks to my mother.
4: And where is she?
5: Right there.
6: Come, Mika. We must go home.
1: Would you bring me a little water in a jar so I may have a drink?
3: These are Elijah's enemies. They are not going to take kindly to him asking for their food and water.
1: And please bring me some bread as well.
6: As surely as the Lord your God lives, I don't have any bread. Only a handful of flour in a jar and a little olive oil in a jug. I am gathering a few sticks to take home and make a meal for myself and my son, that we may eat it and die.
2: Elijah, if they can't even feed themselves, how can they help you?
1: Don't be afraid. Go home and do as you have said. But first make a small loaf of bread for me, from what you have, and bring it to me.
2: Elijah, you're gonna take food from her? There has to be another widow, with more money here. Giz and I can check around.
1: Do not worry, Chris. God has a plan, and this woman is part of that plan. He brought me here for a reason.
3: At least we'll be getting food from humans this time.

0: Your mama is a good cook.
1: But we really haven't had much to eat since it stopped raining.
0: You know, when Elijah needed food, he prayed and God brought it to him.
1: Sometimes I pray to Baal for help, but I don't know if he's hearing us.
0: Maybe we could pray to Elijah's God?
2: Thank you. Now go and make something for yourself and your son.
0: But Elijah, there's nothing left. She used it all up. I watched her.
2: This is what the Lord, the God of Israel, says. The jar of flour will not be used up, and the jug of oil will not run dry until the day the Lord sends rain on the land.
1: Here, Mama. It's heavy.

0: Look!
1: Chris, all the containers were completely empty a few minutes ago. We've been standing here the whole time. Nobody went in or out.

I know who you are, but I do not know why you are here. You are welcome to stay with us as long as you need to. There is an extra room upstairs.

0: What are we still doing here? Mika's mother and Elijah both got their food. He was taken care of like he said. We should just leave Zarephath now. What are we hanging around for?
1: Elijah must know what he's doing, Chris.
2: Joy?
1: What's up, little guy?
2: I don't feel good. I want to go home.
1: Giz, can you take his temperature?
3: It appears Mika has a low-grade fever. He should rest and get plenty of fluids.
1: All right, let's get you home to bed.

0: What's wrong?
1: Mika's fever is getting worse.
0: Can I help?
1: Perhaps you can ask the prophet to pray to his god.

0: He doesn't look so good.
1: Why doesn't Elijah do something other than stare out the window?
2: Dear Lord, please hear my prayer.
3: What have I done to you? I thought you were God's prophet. Did you come here to cause the death of my son as a reminder that I have sinned against God?
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1: Think he'll do.
0: Giz, get a view.

0: Oh, Lord, my God. Have you also brought tragedy on the widow with whom I lodged by killing her son?
1: What's he doing?
2: I think he's praying.
1: That didn't sound very much like a prayer. What is Elijah doing now?
2: It must be some kind of ritual.
0: Oh, Lord, my God. I pray let this child's soul come back to him. Oh, Lord, my God. I pray let this child's soul come back to him. Oh, Lord, my God. I pray let this child's soul come back to him.

0: Now by this I know that you are a man of God, and that the word of the Lord in your mouth is the truth.
1: You know, at first, it didn't seem to make sense for Elijah to come all the way up here. But God had his reasons, and that was enough for him.
2: Superbook, we're going home. Now we can get everything on your mom's list.
1: Yeah, Giz, but not here.
2: What?
1: Elijah did what God wanted, no questions asked. He needed to be in Zarephath to save Micah. So just staying there and waiting, even though he didn't know why, was exactly what God wanted. And Micah would probably have died if Elijah hadn't stayed. If my mom wants me to go to each of these separate stores one at a time, then she must have a good reason, even if I don't know what it is.
3: You know, Chris, I bet you're doing the right thing.
1: Mom, I'm home, and I went to every store on your list.
2: That's all right. You go ahead. I've got the bags. No, don't worry. Don't worry. I've got it.
1: Mom? Dad? I guess they're not home.
3: You know, maybe they're outside.
4: Birthday, Chris.
1: But my birthday isn't until next Tuesday.
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4: 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As you can see, I needed you away from the house a long time to set up.
1: Were you in on this? You knew all along?
3: Happy birthday.
2: Yes. Happy birthday.
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1: Honestly, I would just post and post and post and make sure that it looked like everything was okay when deep down it wasn't.
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8: Hi, kids. 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So if you are under the age of 10, please get your parents or a responsible adult to watch this with you.
9: My Father in heaven, holy is your name above all names. 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

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James! What is it? It is Moses and Elijah speaking with Jesus. Teacher, it is good for us to be here. Let us make three shelters, one for you, one for Moses, and one for Elijah.

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0: Okay, remember everyone, the brown boxes will go to Grandma's new home.
1: And the green boxes are things she is donating to charity. Coming through!
2: Oh! Hang on, kids! Brooke?
3: Looks like you could use some help.
1: Quite the contrary, Joy. I do not need any help at all. In fact, I have calculated the most efficient process for this move, and I will only have to make 12.6 more trips to complete all the packing.
3: Yeah.
1: With my upgraded Superflux nano circuitry, I have run billions of calculations.

0: cross-reference those results with possible temperature density variations, which would account for any expansion or contraction of the vehicle walls, in order to determine, down to the last millimeter, the perfect packing position for each item inside this moving truck. So, as you can see, I have come up with the perfect plan to move Chris's grandmother closer to family.
1: Perfect is right.
0: Is it me, or did it just get really dark? Hello? Guys? A little help, please?
2: Are you excited about moving, Grandma?
3: I am, Chris. Now I'll get to see you every day. Oh, I will miss this place, though. There are lots of wonderful memories here. But since your grandpa passed away... Well, the house is just too big for me to live in all by myself.
2: Grandpa accomplished so much in his life, didn't he, Grandma? I mean, all his awards, the science foundations, the charity groups he worked for, his family.
3: And none of it would have been possible were it not for prayer, Chris. I prayed for him every morning when he started his day, and we prayed together every night before we went to sleep.
2: Grandma, what were Grandpa's prayers like?
3: Well, he especially liked... Oh.
2: Are you all right, Grandma?
3: I'll just be back in a moment. Now you keep packing.
0: Okay, Chris, we are ready for the rest of...
4: Shh! What, Chris?
2: I think my grandma is... I don't know, kind of sad about leaving. And packing my grandpa's things is making her miss him even more.
0: Oh, I have heard that when someone is sad, they should try to think of happy things. We should talk to her about bunny rabbits, birthday parties, and memory upgrades. Wait, the last happy thing is only if she is a robot.
2: Thanks, Giz, but I don't think that'll help. She was talking about praying with Grandpa, and all I did was ask her how he prayed.
5: Superbook!
2: Oh, not now, Superbook. I need to help my grandma.
6: I am taking you to a place where you will learn how to pray.
4: Giz, get a reading on where we are this time.
0: According to my geosensors, we have landed near a very high mountain in Judea. And, the locals seem to be very upset about something.
4: Come on, let's see what's going on.
0: Chris, do you think it is wise to approach an angry mob?
2: Tell them to think those happy thoughts, Giz. They'll change like that, right?
0: Yes, happy Judean thoughts in approximately 30 A.D. Bumper crops of olives, fat sheep, strong oxen, and an end to the Roman occupation. Oh, this mob will be singing for joy in no time.
2: I was kidding, Gizmo.
0: For bunny rabbits and birthdays. Everybody knows that.
7: Son, these men are trying to help you. They will cast out your evil spirit.
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11: Master! Lord, have mercy on my son. He has seizures and suffers terribly. He often falls into the fire or into the water. So I brought him to your disciples, but they couldn't heal him.
12: You faithless and corrupt people, how long must I be with you? How long must I put up with you? Bring the boy here to me.
2: I've never seen Jesus so angry with his disciples.
11: Teacher, we did everything we could, but the spirit would not do as we commanded.
12: How long has this been happening?
11: Ever since he was a child. The demon has often tried to kill him by throwing him into a fire or into water. Please, have pity and help us if you can.
12: Why do you say, if you can? Anything is possible for someone who has faith.
11: Lord, I believe. Help my unbelief.
12: I order you to come out of the boy!
13: Is he dead?
11: Oh, my son. My son. Please, no.
14: The boy has died.
15: What?

0: He called us faithless, Peter.
1: He was speaking to the others. Weren't we the ones he chose to go up the mountain with him to pray?
2: Yes. And weren't we the ones who fell asleep, unable to stay awake to pray as he did?
3: You have given us our son, Master. Please, stay and be our guest as long as you wish.
4: May peace be on this house.
5: Peter, you must come speak to Jesus with us.
6: We tried to heal that boy today, as we have done many times with others.
5: But the evil spirit would not leave him, no matter how we commanded it. Something is wrong.
2: Why not ask Jesus yourselves?
5: Teacher, why couldn't we cast out that evil spirit?
4: This kind can be cast out only by prayer. You do not have enough faith. I tell you the truth. If you had faith even as small as a mustard seed, you could say to this mountain, "Move from here to there," and it would move. Nothing would be impossible.
7: What does he mean, Peter?
2: I do not truly understand. Except, if we had been prepared, Jesus would not have thought of us as faithless and corrupt.
8: We are his disciples. That demon should surely have been cast out by any one of us.
1: We lacked in faith.
7: But how do you build faith?
6: Jesus often relies on the word of God to overcome obstacles.
2: We hold the word in our hearts and should return to it daily.
1: This is one good way to build faith. The Lord is my light and my salvation. Whom shall I fear?
6: The Lord is the strength of my life. Of whom shall I be afraid?
9: When the wicked came against me to eat up my flesh, my enemies and foes, they stumbled and fell.
10: Though an army may encamp against me, my heart shall not fear.
11: The war may rise against me. In this I will be confident.
12: Where do you think Jesus is going this early in the morning?
7: They say he often goes out to pray by himself. Come on.
4: Father, I pray for my disciples that they may have the ears to hear and the eyes to see. Please strengthen them with the faith they need to do your will on earth. They must prepare to spread the word when I am no longer with them. Please help them, Father. Hear their prayers and grant them faith to overcome all evil in the world. I want them to be one with us.
7: Gis, even though Jesus was angry about the disciples' lack of faith yesterday, listen to how much he loves them. He's just talking to God and asking for help for them. I wonder if that's how my grandpa prayed. James, what's happening?
1: Jesus is sending us out to nearby towns to share the love of God and prepare the way for him.
13: The harvest is great, but the workers are few. So pray to the Lord who is in charge of the harvest. Ask him to send more workers into his fields.
4: Father, send more workers that the harvest may be great.
13: Go. And remember that I am sending you out as lambs among wolves. Don't take any money with you, nor a traveler's bag, nor an extra pair of sandals. And don't stop to greet anyone on the road. As soon as you enter a home, say, "God bless this home with peace."
4: If the people living there are peace-loving, your prayer for peace will bless them. But if they are not peace-loving, your prayer will return to you. If the people of a town welcome you, eat whatever they offer.
13: Heal their sick.

0: and say, "The kingdom of God has come near you."
1: Praise God!

0: trying to
1: get his arm.
2: What is the matter with this man?
1: An evil spirit has taken hold of him, and he cannot be calmed.
3: Come out!
4: Thank you. Thank you.
5: Action. Fun.
6: And animals.
5: And plenty of adventure.
7: I'll handle this.
8: I am too scared to look.
5: It's Superbook.
9: Master, Peter has returned with some of the others.
10: Matthew, what's happening?
1: The followers and disciples have returned. We are sharing all of the wonderful things our faith has made happen.
10: Yes, we've seen it too.
11: So many miracles. It was amazing.
1: Praise the Lord.
12: Praise the Lord.
1: Philip, Nathaniel, where are the others? Lord, even the demons obey us when we use your name.
9: Yes, I saw Satan fall from heaven like lightning. Look, I have given you authority over all the power of the enemy. Nothing will injure you. But don't rejoice because evil spirits obey you. Rejoice because your names are registered in heaven.
13: My Father, Lord of heaven and earth, I am grateful that you hid all this from wise and educated people and showed it to ordinary people. Yes, Father, that is what pleased you. My Father has given me everything, and he is the only one who knows the Son. The only one who really knows the Father is the Son. But the Son wants to tell others about the Father so that they can know him too. Blessed are the eyes which see the things you see. For I tell you that many prophets and kings have desired to see what you see and have not seen it, and to hear what you hear and have not heard it.

0: Lord, teach us to pray, just as John taught his followers to pray.
1: When you pray, say, Our Father in heaven, hallowed be your name. Your kingdom come, your will be done, on earth as it is in heaven. Give us this day our daily bread, and forgive us our debts as we forgive our debtors. And do not lead us into temptation, but deliver us from the evil one. For yours is the kingdom and the power and the glory forever. Amen.
2: It is good to be back. I still have 11.6 more trips in order to complete.
3: Chris, what are you going to do for your grandma?
4: Well, I've seen some pretty amazing changes happen when people prayed. Maybe I could pray for her. Our Father, who art in heaven. Guys, this is the prayer Jesus taught his followers. It must be one of the prayers my grandpa would pray with my grandma. I think I know what I can do. Grandma?
3: Chris, I'm sorry. There was a lot of love in this house. This was your grandpa's favorite, the Lord's Prayer.
4: Why did he like it the best?
3: Because it's a lot more than a prayer. Your grandpa used to say Jesus gave it to us because it's the perfect model for all prayers.
4: Then this is how we should pray.
3: You and me.
4: Our Father in heaven, hallowed be your name.
3: Our God is the God of all gods. He alone deserves our worship.
4: Your kingdom come, your will be done, on earth as it is in heaven.
3: We pray for God to come into our hearts so that we can do everything he wants us to do.
4: Give us this day our daily bread, and forgive us our debts as we forgive our debtors.
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1: Candor.
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5: I got into a serious relationship, but his family was like involved in Santeria. They would do like Ouija boards and like, I mean, everything that you can think of like occult, like they were in it. And I feel like something just like sit on me. Like I was like shaking, crying. I just called out to Jesus. From that moment, I felt like God took it and was like, I'm gonna heal you.
6: Not many men are so privileged as we are to see a new civilization born before our own eyes.
7: There are times in the streets of Virginia City when I question the use of the word civilization.
6: It is always that way with the new Hop Sing. A diamond before it is polished seems no more than a clot of dirt. Is this the American way to toast on an American occasion?
7: To your son on his 18th birthday.
6: To my son Jimmy's American birthday. To the joining of the past and the present to create a finer future. You have honored my house, and now there is much to do. You are fortunate to know the Cartwright family so well, Hop Sing. It pleases me to know that here in America, the affection and respect of the sons for the father is as strong as it is in the land of our ancestors.
7: The Cartwrights have great respect for you, my uncle, and admiration for your son.
6: I am happy the younger sons will honor us with their presence at the birthday party. And do not worry, Hop Sing. Your friend Hoss will be fed as well as if you yourself did the cooking.

0: Hey, you.
1: You speak to me?
0: Yeah. You and me work good together, Billy boy. We're gonna have to clean a lot more of this dirt out of here before Virginia City is a fit place to live.

0: Little Joe, is it sure enough true we're going to have bird's nest for dinner at Jimmy Chang's birthday party?
1: Well, that's what Adam told us.
0: I ain't for sure I'm going to like that.
1: Well, it's something to eat. You'll like it, all right.
2: Upset.
0: Paul, Adam, come out here, quick!
3: Say, what happened to your boy? What happened to your boy?
0: Can you talk, Hop Sing?
1: Looks like he's been a pretty bad fight.
0: Yeah. Paul, let me help him in the house.
4: You forget about it. Hop Sing, all right. It's Chinese business only.
0: What do you mean by that, Paul? You don't think he's tangled up in one of them Tong things we heard about, do you?
3: No, I don't, son. The Tong is a protective organization composed of civilized people.
5: I wonder how much more this has been going on.
3: A lot of it. Particularly in the California gold mines. I didn't think anybody had spread over the mountains.
1: Well, why would anybody want to do a thing like this?
3: Because Hop Sing is Chinese.
0: That's the craziest thing I ever heard of, Paul. I feel like going in there and tearing that town apart board by board.
3: No, you won't, son. You'll go to Jimmy Chang's birthday party tomorrow just as you planned.
1: I suppose we just forget about the fact that somebody beat up on Hop Sing.
5: We're not going to forget about it, but we're not going to stir up more trouble for the Chinese than they already have.

0: Doss, you sure you got enough money?
1: Oh, yes, sir, Paul. We done paid for Jimmy Chang's present. We're just going to go pick it up.
0: All right. Well, we'll see you later.
2: What was it you wanted, Lee Chang?
3: Oh, today is birthday of my son.
4: Well, ain't that nice?
3: I would like to buy 18 small American flags.
4: All right. You're plumb out of them flags, ain't you, Hammond?
2: Hmm? Oh, yeah. Yeah, that's right. I forgot. I don't have any American flags, Chang. I'm sorry.
4: What are you sorry for?
2: I don't have any. You'll have to go some other place.
3: Thank you. I will try Campbell's on C Street.
4: You don't have none either. And neither does anybody else in town.

0: Chang, my friend.
1: Ah, Mr. Byrne, Mr. Adam. It would seem my unworthy nephew feeds food to bring good health.
2: It would seem Hop Sing feeds my brother Hoss a few extra servings, too.
3: Well, this is a big day in your life, Chang. You'd be mighty proud of that boy of yours.
1: Mr. Cartwright, could I ask you a question, please?
3: Well, of course. Anything you want, you know that.
1: There are customs of your people I do not understand. I'd wish for my son an American birthday party.
2: I wouldn't worry about it. Just give him a cake with candles.
1: Oh, yes. It must be candles and not flags.
3: Well, what do you mean, Chang?
1: I had thought to put American flags on the cake, but I understand it is not permitted.
2: Who says so?
1: Oh, it's no matter.
3: Chang, did Hammond refuse to sell you American flags to put on Jimmy's cake?
1: I did not understand. I do not wish trouble.

0: Adam, Ben, it's good to see you. And what can I do for my favorite customers?
1: We'd like to buy some American flags.
0: I don't have any of them little ones, Ben.
1: And how did you know we wanted some of those little ones?
2: Yeah, maybe we wanted a great big one.
3: Well, do you?
2: You run in the store now, Jesse?
3: No. No, I just take care of my own affairs, that's all.
2: Well, then stay out of ours.
3: You pack a grudge a long time, Adam.
1: Well, how about it, Hammond?
0: I'm just sure we don't have none.
1: Now, why did you take a nice, hard look?
0: We're right here. Yeah. Here's some of them. I didn't know I had any left. Let's see, that's 3, 4, 5, 6, 7. How many of them did you need?
1: 18. They're to be put on a birthday cake.
0: Oh. There's a few extra. That'll be a dollar. There you go.
1: Adam, you shouldn't let Jesse Tibbs get under your skin that way.
2: I can't help it. Nothing but a cattle thief and a hired gun, and yet he walks around loose.
1: He'll trap himself in time.

0: Andy Fulmer. Well, this town's getting pretty hard up for somebody to run for mayor, isn't it?
1: Adam, is Jesse Tibbs still foreman of that ranch that Andy Fulmer bought out south of Carson?
0: As far as I know. Hop Sing, the business with the flags with Lee Chang.
1: Yeah, that sounds just about like the kind of tactics that Fulmer would use. First the Irish and now the Chinese.
0: America for the Americans. That's a pretty tired platform.
1: Adam, do me a favor. Will you take these flags over to Lee Chang? Tell him that Hammond just misunderstood him.
0: What are you up to?
1: Somebody I want to talk to.
2: Come in. And Cartwright, I'm rightly honored. What do I owe the pleasure of this visit, Mr. Cartwright?
3: You don't have to go through any of the formalities, Mr. Fulmer. We've known each other for some time. What school did you get that from?
2: School of Hard Knocks, same one you went to, Ben.
3: Only I don't call myself a lawyer.
2: Folks get in trouble, they come to me for advice. Ain't nothing in the law says I can't charge a fee for helping them. Now, just what did you have on your mind, Ben?
3: Andy? I understand you're fixing to run for mayor.
2: That's right.
1: Andy, what's your platform?
2: Virginia City for Virginia City. Short, sweet, and to the point. You like that?
1: Well, it depends on what it means.
2: It means Virginia City belongs to the folks that made it what it is. It means we don't want outsiders.
1: Well, now, what's your definition of an outsider, Andy?
2: Well, now, Ben, you live outside the city, and you can't vote for me anyhow, even if you would. But I'll be glad to spell it out for you anyway. It means our town's being overrun by foreigners who are willing to work for nothing, and they're taking the bread and butter out of the mouths of folks like us who built this country.
3: Now, by foreigners, Andy, who do you mean? The Irish, or the Welsh, or the Chinese?
2: Now, before you start giving me any of that high-flown talk about prejudice, you just stop and remember this camp's full of those same Irishmen and Welshmen and Cornishmen. And those are the very people I mean to protect.
3: I wasn't going to give you any high-flown talk about prejudice, Andy. I just wanted to know where you stood.
2: Yeah. Does that mean you're against me, Ben?
3: Well, Andy, it means that if I find out that you or any of your boys had anything to do with beating up my cook, I'll tie a rope around you. I'll drag you up and down Main Street.
2: Now, Ben, like I said before, you don't live in this city. And you can't vote for me no how. So why don't you just stay out of this campaign?
3: I guess you just invited me in.

0: Mordecai Schechtel was born into one of Georgia's first Jewish families. By 17, he was a successful merchant in Savannah. And when the war broke out several years later, Schechtel didn't hesitate to give his time and money to the Patriot cause. He joined an underground network known as the Sons of Liberty, with other patriots like Paul Revere, Samuel Adams, and Patrick Henry. And in 1776, he spearheaded the American campaign to expel the British from Savannah. As quartermaster, he bought food, uniforms, and weapons for the troops, often paying for them out of his own pocket. He was given the rank of colonel, making him the highest ranking Jewish man in the Continental Army.
1: Jewish Patriots of the American Revolution. Available now.
2: Did you say 12 o'clock? Okay, see you tomorrow at 12. I can't hear clearly on the phone anymore.
3: Let me show you something that will change your life. 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
9: Jimmy Chang, just when I got a surprise birthday present right out to him, we'd have to run into it.
10: I didn't expect to see you till tonight. You are coming to the party, aren't you?
11: Sure we're coming, Jimmy.
10: What's the matter, Hoss?
9: We really going to eat bird's nest?
10: My father said he felt the same way about the first piece of apple pie he ever saw. See you later. I got to get to the stable and get to work.
11: Take it easy, Jimmy. He's a good kid.
9: Yeah.
11: Made up his mind to go to college, and he'll do it, too.
9: You reckon he knew this was his birthday present?
11: If he couldn't figure that out, he sure has no sense going to college. Hey, good looking.
12: You know better than to say a thing like that in public.
11: You didn't seem to mind it so much last night.
12: Why, Billy Wheeler, I wasn't even with you last night.
11: Then who were you with, Sally? Tommy Gaines or Ned Wilkins or the Pierce kid? Or maybe him?
12: What if I was?
11: I didn't know you was making fun. I'd slap your mouth.
12: Let go of me.
11: Suppose I told your daddy what you just said. What do you think old J.R. did to you, huh? Now, you just be nice, and I won't tell.
10: Let go of her. Let go of her!
11: Why don't you try and make me? Boy, you just made the biggest mistake of your life. The biggest mistake you'll ever make.
4: Jimmy. Oh, let me look at that cut.
10: That's all right, Miss Sally. Leave me alone.
4: All I did was bathe your face. A girl would do that for anyone.
10: Yes, anyone.
4: I didn't mean it the way it sounded.
10: That's all right. I'm used to it.
4: Here, I'll put some more water on it.
6: Sally.
4: Father.
6: Get into the house.
4: But, Father.
6: Did you hear me?
4: Why, what have I done?
6: You've disgraced my name, flouting yourself in front of this heathen.
4: I was just helping Jimmy. Billy Wheeler hit him.
6: And I thank Billy Wheeler for that.
4: Father, how can you say that? Jimmy didn't do anything.
6: You get into the house before I thrash you.
4: I'm not afraid of you, Father. I haven't done anything wrong. Every time I look at a boy, you see evil.
6: Shame!
10: Sally!
6: You keep away from her.
10: You shouldn't have done that, Mr. Ridley.
6: Why?
4: Oh, Father, no! No! Father, no!
10: You've killed her.

0: I told you it was the biggest mistake you ever made. Boy, I sure told you.
1: I wouldn't be too worried if I was you, Lee Chang, about Jimmy. He'll be around in a minute.
2: Yeah, old man Ridley probably gave him a few extra chores to do.
1: You know, Mr. Ridley, he's tougher than nails.
3: Oh, Jimmy not mind. He work hard. He do what Mr. Ridley tell him.
2: What do you think, Os?
1: I don't know. That boy's so dang anxious to make his college money, he done forgot his own birthday party.
2: Yeah, he's almost an hour late.
3: Jimmy! Jimmy!
2: Jimmy, what happened to you?
1: Up here, get some water and some towels, quick.
3: What is it, my son?
4: They were chasing me.
2: Who was?
4: I had to fight them off, Hoss. They wanted to kill me.
2: Well, why? What did you do?
4: Little Joe, I didn't do anything.
1: Well, something must have happened.
4: Sally Ridley is dead. Her father shot her. It was an accident. They think I killed her.
2: Now look, Jimmy, I want you to tell me the whole story right from the very beginning.
4: It was an accident, Joe. I liked Sally. I wouldn't ever hurt her.
5: We know he's in there. Send him out. Send him out, or we're coming in to get him. Somebody will get hurt.
1: Just keep calm. Ain't nobody gonna hurt that boy. We'll handle this thing proper. Little Joe, you come cover me. First man that tries to come in this house is gonna have to climb over me.
5: We're not looking for any fight. We want the boy, is all.
1: Well, you ain't getting him.
6: He killed somebody. And he's gonna get what's coming to him.
5: Now, that's a bit hasty, Billy. Suppose we give him a choice. Either we take the boy in jail, or we get a rope. What about it?
1: You wait here.
3: Will they take my son?
1: No, Lee Chang. If anybody does any taking around here, it's gonna be little Joe and me.
3: But you believe, Jimmy.
2: Look, don't worry, Lee Chang. Sheriff Halstead's a fair and honest man. He'll know the truth when he hears it.
4: Father, in America, a man is innocent until proven guilty. Isn't that right, Hoss?
1: That's right, Jimmy. Go on.
4: Let's go, Hoss.
2: Hopsing? Adam's gonna stop by for us. Tell him we're down at the jail.

0: Why'd you let him have him? We could have strung him up.
1: Billy. Don't you remember what Fulmer said? What we do is let it boil. We just let it boil.
2: Now, you've told me the whole truth. You sure you've left nothing out, son?
3: I've told it just the way it happened.
2: Well, I'm inclined to believe him.
4: How many other folks will is the question.
5: Well, I believe him. I've known Jimmy and his family a long time. They're good people.
1: Sure, they're good people. But that doesn't tip the scales. Not with some who have political ambitions.
5: You mean Andy Fulmer?
1: Yeah. He's been waiting for this kind of thing to happen ever since he declared for mayor.
2: Come on, boy.
0: Jimmy, everything's gonna be all right.
1: This is for your own protection, Jimmy. You'll be better off here than you will at home.
3: I understand, Sheriff.
5: See, Jimmy, this doesn't mean that you're guilty. Even an innocent man, if he's suspected of murder, can't be allowed to roam the streets.
3: I know.
5: You'll be all right here.

0: All right, Billy, send him in. How are you, Mr. Ridley?
1: Handy.
0: Won't you sit down? All of our sympathies are with you, Mr. Ridley. We all want you to know how deeply we feel for you in this hour of your great loss.
1: Thank you, Andy.
0: It's a tragedy, Mr. Ridley. It's a real tragedy. And if we hadn't let the bars down in the first place, a thing like this couldn't ever have happened. Now, you know me, Mr. Ridley. I speak my mind plain. Your daughter went out with lots of American boys, didn't she? Sure she did, pretty little thing like her. And did any of those American boys ever act any way other than decent with her? Of course not. Would an American boy have shot her down in cold blood?
1: There's something I think you should know. That boy didn't kill my daughter. It was an accident. I had the gun. The gun went off. That boy didn't kill my daughter, Andy. I did.
0: Now, you just sit there, Mr. Ridley. You've had a very trying day. Jesse, haven't you got some work to do?
2: Sure. Sure, Andy.
0: You know, sometimes when a man suffers a great tragedy, it can affect his mind. You understand that, don't you, Mr. Ridley?
1: Yes, yes, I understand that.
0: And in his grief, he might forget things or even imagine things that never really happened.
1: Yes, yes, that's true.
0: Well, I'm sorry to say this, old friend, but I see signs of that in you. In your eagerness to do what's right, you're willing to shoulder all the blame for Sally's death.
1: Well, shouldn't I, Andy?
0: Now let's face the truth. Didn't that boy, that James Chang, didn't he provoke whatever caused Sally's death?
1: As the Lord is my judge, that boy caused Sally to die.
0: Yes. And our city's overrun with these undesirables. And that breeds the sort of thing that happened to you. And every decent citizen in this town wants to see that don't never happen again. Now, ain't that right, Mr. Ridley?
1: Yes, yes, Andy.
0: All right, then. Now let you and me sit down and examine what's really right for Virginia City.
3: You asked me to order members of our town to fight, if need be, to protect your son.
4: My son has not killed anyone. He has committed but one crime. He is Chinese.
3: Is James Chang Chinese? Has he not given up the ways of his ancestors? Has he not taken the dress and the custom of another people?
4: He is ambitious. He desires to educate himself in this new land. He knows that one day the Chinese will take their place alongside other people who have come from many other places to make this great country.
3: Young eyes can see great distances, and risk is the privilege of youth. Your son has accepted the new ways, and with this, he has accepted the risk.
4: He is my son, and they talk in the streets of killing him.
3: It is written, it is better to sacrifice one lamb than to cause the slaughter of the entire flock.
4: Some men will fight, even to save a lamb.
5: Order, order, please. 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
7: This is an official inquest, and I expect order. Continue, Mr. Wheeler.
8: Like I said, I seen this Chinese boy carrying on with Sally Ridley. So naturally, I went and told her father. You know the rest.
9: Now, Your Honor, aren't we taking an awful lot for granted here?
10: Now, surely, Your Honor. Ben Cartwright's been around long enough to know the facts when he hears them.
7: But this is not a trial, Andy. It's an inquest. Is that all, boy?
8: Well, ain't that enough, Your Honor?
7: Don't get smart with me, son. Now, you just get down and let's have the next witness. Miss Amanda Ridley. Now, Amanda, just tell us in your own words what happened last night.
11: Jimmy Chang killed my sister.
7: Order, order in the court, please. Order, order, please. Amanda, we're not passing judgment here. We're just trying to get the facts.
11: Well, what did you expect? Everybody in town knows what kind of a girl my sister was. Always flaunting herself, fluffing her hair, and mincing around boys.
12: What's the matter with her? She's jealous of her own sister.
7: Please, Amanda, I know how hard this must be for you, but all we want to hear is what you saw.
11: Well, I heard a shot. I ran to the stable. There was Jimmy Chang bending over my sister. There was a gun next to him. My poor father was standing there, just staring.
7: And the gun was by Jimmy Chang?
11: It was right by him, right where he dropped it.
9: Now, Your Honor, how do we know that was Jimmy Chang's gun?
10: Now, Ben,
9: who saw him drop it there?
10: Ben, you're not trying to tell us that gun just fell out of the sky, are you?
7: Ben Cartwright, I'm not going to put up with any more of your outbursts. All right, Amanda, that's all. Mr. Ridley, will you take the stand? Mr. Ridley, do you feel the testimony you've heard here is substantial of the way it happened?
13: As the Lord is my witness, that boy caused the death of my daughter.
7: Thank you, Mr. Ridley. You may step down. Jimmy Chang, stand up. It is the finding of this inquiry that you, Jimmy Chang, stand trial for the murder of Stella Ridley. Inquest adjourned.
14: I sure don't want to miss that trial.
8: They'll hang him for sure, won't they, Mr. Fuller?
10: That's hard to tell. A jury trial? Sometimes you just can't depend on a jury. Like I told you boys before, when I take over this town, I want it clean.
14: Maybe we ought to see to it there ain't no trial, boss.

0: Jesse, I sure like the way you think.
1: We owe an obligation to this town, boys.
2: Andy's right. We're all merchants. We all earn our living here. If we let the Chinese take over, our property would be worthless.
1: I never spoke truer words, Cyrus. That's my way of thinking exactly. And if it wasn't my way of thinking, I wouldn't be running for mayor.
2: One thing, Andy. I ain't a man to jump into things, you know.
1: Well, you ain't a man to stand by and watch your own house burn down without tossing on a pail of water either, are you, Cyrus?
2: No.
1: We let that Chinaman get away with killing that white girl. It's just the same as saying we don't even care what happens to our own wives and daughters.
2: Well, what do you think we ought to do, Andy?
1: I think we ought to put a stop to it right now.
3: Looks like you're a little off your game today, little Joe.
4: Sheriff, holding a meeting over at Hammond's store. I don't like the looks of it. Andy Fulmer in the height of his glory. So-called cause and a hot-headed audience to listen to his ranting.
5: What do you think it'll come to, Paul?
4: I don't know. But if Fulmer can fire up that crowd enough, they'll sure enough try to break Jimmy out of jail.
3: Well, don't you think we can hold him off, Paul?
6: No, I've got no right to ask you Cartwrights to get mixed up in this thing.
4: You got no help either, have you?
5: You want to get rid of me, Sheriff. You're going to have to throw me out. Jimmy Chang's a friend of mine.
4: Well, Sheriff?
6: Well, I won't lie and say that I'm not pleased, but... Well, to make this thing legal-like, I'd better swear you all in as deputies.
3: That's good. Always did want to wear one of them deputy badges anyhow.

0: Ben?
1: No. Looks like you were right.
2: I don't think there's any more doubt about it, Sheriff.
3: Look, there's only one way to avoid trouble, and that's by getting that boy out of town fast.
0: But I can't rightly do that, Ben.
3: Well, you can't rightly let them come in and lynch him either, can you?
0: Ben, Jimmy Chang has been indicted for murder. That's my sworn duty to uphold the law, and it's also the sworn duty of you and your sons now.
3: What are we supposed to do, sit here and wait?
0: That's the way it is.
4: Look, Pa, even if we get Jimmy out, we gotta get him past those men.
3: Yeah, I suppose nothing would make Fulmer happier than to kill Jimmy Chang while attempting to break jail.
2: Now, look, Ray, there's no law that says a deputy can't walk out of here, is there?
0: No, there isn't. If you boys want to change your mind, I can release you from any obligations.
2: No, that's not what I meant. I just don't like the idea of sitting around here while Andy Fulmer calls every turn.
3: What's on your mind, son?
2: Well, Pa, I can't help thinking about Amanda and the way she behaved on the witness stand. Now, I've known her a long time. I just don't believe she's turned that bitter.
3: You think you might want to talk to her?
2: I'd like to try.
3: It's worth a chance. Maybe through her you could break down Ridley's story. I don't like the idea of you going out there, though.
4: No, Horse and I could cover him, Pa.
3: Oh, that'd be playing right into Fulmer's hands. And there'd be three less guns in here for him to worry about.
2: I'll get through all right, Pa.
3: Well, I wasn't thinking of you getting through, Adam. I was thinking of you getting back in. You know, don't sell Fulmer short. He's got Ridley on his side, and he's going to do everything in his power to keep him there.
2: Well, I'm going to risk it.

0: What's the matter, Cartwright? The stink of that woman killer get too thick for you in there?
1: You get out of my way.
0: You sure are proddy, Adam. Ain't no law says we can't stand out here in the street.
2: Yeah, why are you Cartwright so nervous? We ain't doing nothing.
1: We'll just keep on doing it.

0: I come in?
1: I suppose it'd be all right. My father isn't home.
0: Well, it's really you I wanted to talk to, Amanda.
1: Would you like to sit down?
0: Thank you. Well, all of us used to have some mighty good times in this house.
1: We haven't entertained since Mother died.
0: 7 years? Must get kind of lonely for you sometimes.
1: I had obligations, and I assumed those obligations.
0: Have to be at such a high price?
1: You think it's been easy keeping the household together with Mother gone?
0: No, I don't. I watched my own father do it for years.
1: Yes, but Sally did everything she could to make things difficult.
0: Yeah, Pa had his moments with all of us, too.
1: She had no respect for anything, not for me or for my father.
0: Look, Amanda, stop feeling sorry for yourself. Life hasn't passed you by.
1: Why can't you Cartwrights mind your own business and let us mind ours?
0: Because it happens to be everybody's business when a boy's life's at stake.
1: You can stand there and say that to me when my sister's been murdered. What do you expect me to do? Go over there to Jimmy Chang and tell him it was all a big mistake?
0: If that's what it was, yes. Jimmy Chang said he didn't have a gun. He said it was an accident. Now, look, Amanda, I've always admired you because you had the courage to stand up for what you thought was right. Sally was just exactly the way you used to be, no more, no less. You don't need to pretend with me, Amanda.
1: Oh. Adam, I've been so alone. What should I do?
0: Tell the truth.
2: What are you doing in my house, Cartwright? Is no woman safe in this town? How dare you persecute my daughter?
0: It's not your daughter that's being persecuted. There's a young boy over in that jail that's just about to face a lynch mob.
2: That boy's a murderer and a heathen. He's been indicted for his crime.
0: Indicted, but not convicted. Or don't you think Jimmy Chang deserves a fair trial?
2: James Chang will have a fair trial.
0: Not unless you tell Andy Fulmer that's what you want him to have.
2: Oh, Mr. Fulmer's an honorable man. He doesn't need me to tell him what to do.
0: What's the matter, Mr. Ridley? You're afraid to face up to Andy Fulmer and the principles you value so highly?
2: I fear no man.
0: Well, then talk to him.
1: I'll go with you, Father.
3: He got to stand trial anyway. He ain't even no citizen.
4: That's right.
3: We're gonna let those Cartwrights tell us how to run our town. They don't live in Virginia City. And this town is for us that lives here, for us Americans.
4: That's right.
3: There are only 3 Cartwrights in there. Adam left. And we'll see to it he don't get back in again. I say rush the jail. Sheriff Halstead will be on our side when he sees we mean business.
5: What are you up to, Cartwright?
0: Out for a walk with some friends of mine. What's the matter, Jesse? You seem nervous.
6: Mr. Ridley, is Adam trying to force you to do something against your will?
2: No man forces me against my will. I want to talk with Mr. Fulmer.
7: You wanted to talk to me, J.R.?
2: I've got to talk to you about everything, about those people out there.
7: Why, certainly, J.R., not a man in this town can't speak to me whenever he wants to. You come right on in. Miss Amanda? Let's step into my private office. We can talk freely there.
0: Well, I'll wait out here.
7: Won't you sit down, Amanda?
1: Thank you.
7: J.R.? Now then. What was it you wanted to say to me, J.R.?
2: I want those people out there to know the truth. I want to tell them what I told you this morning.
7: And what did you tell me this morning, J.R.?
2: Why, that Jimmy Chang is innocent, but my daughter's death was an accident.
7: And what did I say then, Mr. Ridley?
2: I just don't remember.
7: Didn't I say that I wanted to help you? Didn't I say that the people of Virginia City were behind you 100%? Did you see all those people out there in that street? Why do you think they're there? They're there because they're your friends, J.R., just as I'm your friend. Because we both believe in the same principles. We believe in honesty and decency and the American way. Now, ain't that right, Mr. Ridley?
2: Yes, I suppose so.
1: Father,
7: you... Now, you don't suppose. You know. Those people are out there because they're your friends. They're out there to honor you. They're there to honor a man who stood up in his hour of great tragedy, not for his own sake, but for the sake of an entire city. Now, are you going to let them down, J.R.? Are you going to let your daughter die in vain? They're waiting for you out there, J.R.
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2: Mr. Ridley, I have no right to stand in the way of my friends, the people here in Virginia City.
7: Like I say, J.R., I like your ideas fine. You talk to me anytime. The door's always open.
0: What happened in there?
1: Oh, Adam, it was horrible. It's as if my father has no mind of his own.
0: Well, I'll change his mind.
1: No, Adam. Let me do it. I can make him understand that he's got to tell the truth.
0: All right, if you think you can. Remember, Amanda, Jimmy Chang's life depends on your father telling the truth.
1: I realize that now, Adam.
2: Come along, Amanda.

0: Just where do you think you're going, Cartwright?
1: Now, why don't you leave those folks alone?
2: Boys, boys, what's going on here?
0: Cartwright here seemed to be in a hurry. We figured he was planning to pester the Ridleys some more.
2: Now, you boys put those guns away. Jesse, you know we're not men of violence. You go right ahead, Mr. Cartwright. Just do whatever you like.
3: I'll do just exactly that, Mr. Bowman.
0: You sure you don't want me to stop him, boss?
2: Now, why should you do that, Jesse? Just when we got things right where we want them.
4: Little Joe, did you ever taste anything like these jailhouse beans?
5: Yeah. Yeah, but I'm trying not to remember it.
4: What you mean to say is you don't ever remember tasting anything as good, don't you?
5: Yeah, that's what I mean. It's almost worth breaking a law to get this kind of chow.
4: Jimmy, you ain't eat a bite of yours. Why don't you try to get some of that down?
6: Thanks, Hoss, but I'm not hungry.
4: Hungry? What's that got to do with it? You think the only time a man can eat is when he's hungry?
5: Yeah, you haven't got any kind of fool idea like that, do you, Jimmy?
6: I didn't kill Sally. You believe me, don't you, Hoss?
4: Jimmy, you ought to have more sense than even ask such a question.
6: But there are some people in this town who think I did. How can they, Hoss?
4: Jimmy, don't you worry none. You got lots of friends in this town.
5: Friends aren't gonna let you down.
1: Here he comes. Let him in. I really thought they'd try to stop you from getting you back in here.
3: Well, Fulmer's so sure of himself, he figured he didn't have to.
1: Well, what about Amanda? Did you find out anything from her?
3: Oh, I sure did. Anyway, I've convinced her she should tell the truth. I thought we had Ridley convinced, and then we got over to Fulmer's, and I don't know. Fulmer's got some strange kind of hold on the man. It's like so much clay in his hands. Anyway, Amanda's still working on him.
1: Well, do you think she'll get anywhere with him?
3: Well, if she doesn't, we've got a lynch mob on our hands.
7: Father, how can I make you understand what I'm saying to you?
8: I'm on the side of right.
7: Right. You're just doing what Andy Fulmer wants you to do. That boy's gonna die.
8: Your sister died too, didn't she?
7: Yes, she did. Until now, I don't believe I really cared. But now I know you don't care.
8: How dare you speak like that to me?
7: Dare speak like that because it's the truth.
8: Your sister brought disgrace on us.
7: Then it isn't really Jimmy Chang you're trying to punish, is it? You're trying to punish Sally. Father, was her death really an accident? Or did you pull that trigger on purpose? Is that why you're afraid to talk?
8: Amanda, as God is my witness, it was an accident.
7: Then go out there and tell them. Oh, Father, we've both lied to ourselves. We never really believed the things we said about Sally. And if we let Jimmy Chang die, we'll really be condemning Sally. You and I, Father, we're the guilty ones.
9: Boys, you all know where I stand. I'm just interested in doing what's right for our city.
10: Are we going to let those Cartwrights stand between us and what we know's right?
0: I say let's rush them and get them out of that jail. Come on.
3: Pa? Here they come.
1: Let's put a few shots over their heads. That should scatter them.

0: that! Stop it, everybody! Stop!
1: Ridley. Yeah, looks like she convinced him.
0: Stop it, everybody! Stop!
2: Get in here, J.R. Those Cartwrights will kill you.
0: It isn't the Cartwrights this town needs to fear, Fulmer.
2: Ah, J.R., we understand each other.
0: That won't work again, Andy. I'm going to tell Sheriff Halstead the truth.
2: Now, we've been through this before.
0: I'm going to tell him the truth.
2: Get him. Why did you kill him?
3: What? What are you saying? You told me to kill him.
2: Murderer. You filthy murderer. Get him!
4: He just killed my best friend!
5: Jesse, drop the gun.
6: Father! Father! My father wanted to tell you something. I know what it was, because I was part of it. We lied on the witness stand this morning. My sister's death was an accident. Jimmy Chang didn't have any gun. My father killed Sally. That's what he wanted to tell you.
7: Well, Fulmer, 3 dead. You satisfied?
2: You trying to make a murderer out of me, Ben?
7: You try to murder this town. You still want this man for your mayor?
8: No, no. Hold on, wait a minute, folks. Hold it, hold it.
2: This is a terrible thing that's happened here today. And we sure don't want anything like that to happen here again.
8: Folks, listen, you know how I stand, what I believe in. I want my life of Virginia City.
9: I'm afraid you're at liberty, Mr. Chang.
10: Come on, Jimmy, didn't you hear him? Or don't tell me you done got to where you like it in here.
9: But what? But what? I thought you were the one who had the fine ideas about going to college.
11: Yes, I do, but...
10: Well, if you're going to go to college, Jimmy, you got to bust out of this jail before you can start. It's all right, Jimmy. Come on.
9: You can go home. It's all over now. Go on.

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1: Stay where you are.
2: You have been served with a notice of eviction. Why are you still here?
0: This is our house, mister. We've got no other place to go.
2: That is your concern, not ours.
3: You can't go in there!
0: Leave her alone!
4: Sounds like coming to the south, boy. The Logan place.
2: Put up the sign. You'll be off this land by nightfall, Senora.

0: Is he badly hurt?
1: He's dead. They killed him.
2: Mary, what happened? What was the fight about?
1: They said we were trespassing. They said, Senora, be off this land by nightfall.
3: Senora. Sounds like Don Antonio. Let's go.
2: Stay where you are, little Joe. Mary, the law's on their side.
1: Andy and me, we homesteaded this place. 5 years he sweated in these fields. Now we got a family coming. I'm not going.
2: Mary, come with us. We'll be back. I promise. Give me a hand, boys.
4: You boys stay here.
5: Ben, Adam?
2: I've come to report a killing. Andy Logan has been shot down in cold blood.
6: As a matter of accuracy, he was killed in self-defense. Sheriff Hawkins has all the facts.
5: That's right, Ben. Senior Loga has already made a complete report on behalf of his men.
2: Well, did he report that it was his men who committed the murder?
5: There's a difference, Ben. Logan was given a notice of eviction, so he had no legal right to be on that land. And a couple of witnesses saw him attack Senior Luga's man.
7: All he was doing was defending what was his.
5: There's no evidence of that.
7: Well, there's Mrs. Logan's word.
5: Do you think that'll stand up in court, Adam?
2: Stand up in court? They talk of lawlessness of the West. Well, this is lawlessness backed up by law. They're evicting families, throwing them out of their homes, killing men, and you protect them.
5: Now, keep your shirt on, Ben. I don't like this any better than you do.
6: But this is not really your fight, Senor Cartwright. Why do you insist on interfering?
2: Interfering?
7: Of course it's our fight. You're trying to take part of our land, too.
6: Technically speaking, yes. But although the De La Cuesta land grant takes in a few hundred acres of Ponderosa property, it is such a small section of your great rancho, you will hardly miss it.
2: We happen to value every foot of our property, Senor Luga.
6: Your pardon, Senor. It is the property of my niece. Perhaps she will be gracious enough to permit you to retain it, if your attitude is cooperative.
7: Well, you know what you can tell your niece.
6: Some respect, sir. You are talking about Isabella Maria Inez y Castro de La Cuesta. Descendant of one of the oldest and noblest families in Spain.
8: Sanchez, you are becoming quite amorous.
9: For the noble Isabella de la Cuesta, why not?
8: Why don't you knock?
6: Since when do you require privacy? One man meeting another in your presence. It's a common thing. Get out.
9: My respects, dear lady.
6: Sanchez, the darling of the barroom girls. Now he has you.
8: Please do not give me one of your lectures. I am tired of being cooped up in this hotel room.
6: But this room is much better than you're used to, my dear. These fine things, these flowers.
8: For entertaining someone like Sanchez, I don't need them. I am Isabella de la Cuesta. Is that not right?
6: Yes, that is right.
8: Then, I refuse to remain a minute longer in this carpeted prison.
6: Just a few more days. Everything is going beautifully. Don't spoil it.
8: How could I spoil it?
6: Everybody is expecting Isabella de la Cuesta to be a great lady. Whatever you are, my dear. Well, you know your weaknesses.
8: When the time comes, I will be as much a lady as anyone.
6: I've spent years of my life on this project, tracing the land grant and then tracing you. I won't let you destroy it now. You understand?
3: Why, you mean this Luca can just come in and throw homesteaders off their land and there's nothing we can do about it?
2: Well, the Spanish land grants go back hundreds of years. Mexico recognizes them, we recognize them, and the De La Cuesta claim has been examined and validated by the Territorial Land Office. Apparently, it's in perfect order.
3: Well, suppose it wasn't all in perfect order.
7: Well, we could go to court and try to stop them. The records of the Spanish land grants are kept in Monterey, aren't they?
3: Mm-hmm.
7: Maybe worth looking into.
0: Paul, would you like for us to ride down there and check on it?
7: Yeah. Yeah, you and Joe. First thing in the morning. Check everything on file. Get a complete history of the De La Cuesta family. Meanwhile, Adam and I will file an action in Judge Blankney's court in the name of the Carson Valley settlers and ourselves.
10: Well, what chance do you think we stand there?
7: Very little, I suppose, if Isabella De La Cuesta is actually the true and rightful heiress.
10: Well, there's still one more thing we could do.
7: What's that?
10: Talk to the great lady herself. After all, no one's seen her talk to her except Senor Luger.
7: What good will that do? You don't think she's going to help us?
10: Well, how do we know? Till we find out.
3: Well, here's hoping we can prove that Isabella De La Cuesta is not Isabella De La Cuesta.
10: All right, Bill, where'd you put her?
7: What are you talking about, Adam?
10: The great lady, Senorita De La Cuesta, or whatever she calls herself. What room's she in?
7: I can't tell you that, Adam. I've got orders.
10: You also got friends.
7: Room 33.
10: Thanks.

0: Mordecai Shaftel was born into one of Georgia's first Jewish families. By 17, he was a successful merchant in Savannah. And when the war broke out several years later, Shaftel didn't hesitate to give his time and money to the Patriot cause. He joined an underground network known as the Sons of Liberty, with other patriots like Paul Revere, Samuel Adams, and Patrick Henry. And in 1776, he spearheaded the American campaign to expel the British from Savannah. As quartermaster, he bought food, uniforms, and weapons for the troops, often paying for them out of his own pocket. He was given the rank of colonel, making him the highest ranking Jewish man in the Continental Army.
1: Jewish Patriots of the American Revolution, available now.
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0: Very, very, very nice, Rosita. How about a drink?
1: You must be mistaken. The name is not Rosita.
0: No? What is it, then?
1: Go away from me.
0: Look, Rosita, you wouldn't happen to be that woman that everybody in town is talking about, would you? The one that's claiming all that land?
1: Let go of me!
0: Come on, just a couple of hundred. Nobody has to know the name is Rosita.
1: You are wasting your time. The name is Isabella de la Cuesta. Go away!
0: Don't get off that easy.
2: All right, let her go.
0: Well, now, you just get out of here, mister. This is none of your business.
2: Well, now, I'm making it my business.
0: Well, you make tracks or I'll cut you.
2: Now, you can leave now.

0: Exciting place.
1: Is he hurt?
0: No, he'll get over it.
1: I appreciate your fighting for me. It was not your fight.
0: No, but you are my fight, Senorita Della Cuesta.
1: Oh. Why? Who are you?
0: My name's Cartwright. Adam Cartwright.
1: Oh, yes, I've heard my uncle talk about you. It seems you are giving him some trouble.
0: Oh, I hope to give him a lot of trouble.
1: Then why did you help me?
0: A gentleman always helps a lady.
1: At least you consider me a lady.
0: And a very beautiful one.
1: Well, in that case, perhaps you would walk me back to my hotel.
0: It'll be a pleasure. I believe the lady's in room 33.
1: I have the key.

0: Come in.
1: Your lady is full of surprises.
0: Well, at least I know she's not with you, huh?
1: See, but she's not alone. The one they call Adam Cartwright, he's with her.
0: What?
1: You want me to...
0: No. What would we gain?
1: Well, she could be telling him certain things,
0: huh? Is that what worries you, Sanchez? Or are you maybe a little jealous, huh?
1: Don Antonio, I work for you. But if you make fun of me, I'll kill you.
0: Oh, kill for her. Don't be a fool. No, just keep an eye on her. And let me know when this young Cartwright leaves. Then I'll have a talk with our little lady.
2: I'm glad that you like the wine of my native country. Let me refresh your glass.
3: Oh, I like your wine very much. Senorita Della Cuesta.
2: Now begins the Inquisition.
3: Call it that if you like.
2: No, I don't like. I think it's a very ugly word.
3: Ugly? Then what do you call throwing people off their land?
2: Is it their land or mine?
3: It's theirs. By the work and sweat they put into it.
2: And do you hold your land by sweat or by a deed of trust?
3: By both. Tell me, Senorita. When did you first discover you were the heiress to the Della Cuesta grant?
2: When my uncle Don Antonio found me and told me.
3: And where did he find you? I only ask because I found you in a cantina. And believe me, no Spanish lady ever behaved the way you did.
2: You were of service to me in the cantina, Mr. Cartwright. But that does not give you the right to pry into my private affairs. You know, we could be friends.
3: Could we?
2: Mm-hmm. No. When a man kisses me, he has to have his mind on love. Not on business. Adios.
3: Hasta luego, señorita.

0: At least you have learned to knock.
1: Of course. You've had a visitor?
0: That is my business.
1: Young Cartwright, where did you meet him?
0: That is also my business.
1: It's mine also. The Cartwrights are our main opposition. They will do everything they can to stop us.
0: Supposing we had the Cartwrights on our side?
1: Impossible.
0: Supposing we had one of the Cartwrights on our side?
1: Isabella, you have learned to handle men to perfection.
0: Thank you. But then, of course, I didn't have much choice.
2: Adam, well-bred Spanish ladies don't usually spend their time in a saloon.
3: I know. I thought the same thing myself. I went back to the hotel with her and had a glass of wine.
2: Oh, good, good, good. Did you find out anything?
3: No. One thing, she's quite a beautiful woman.
2: Well, we knew that. What else?
3: She's very sensitive about her past.
2: Uh-huh.
3: Won't talk about it at all.
2: Adam, you may be heading in the right direction.
3: Maybe so, but I don't know how happy I am about it.
2: Why not? It was your idea.
3: Yeah, I guess it was. But she's not exactly the kind of woman I thought she'd be.
2: Adam, this is the woman who's trying to grab all that land.
3: Is she? Or is it Senor Luga?
2: Well, what's the difference? They're both in it together. Why are you defending her?
3: Well, look, I'm not defending her. I'd just like to know more about her. Anything wrong, Senorita?
0: I'm tired. I've had enough of riding. I don't like it.
3: Why, I thought all Spanish ladies knew how to ride.
0: Well, I am out of practice. Please let us rest a while.

0: Why did you bring me out today? Just to find out if I could ride?
1: Well, there's something about you, Isabella.
0: Is there? What is it?
1: Well, it isn't nobility, I'll tell you that.
0: Then what is it?
1: It's...
0: Adam, why do we have to be on different sides?
1: Maybe we don't.
2: Come on, there's something I want to show you.
0: But I'm very happy here.
2: It's very important.
3: The bladder control aisle. 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

0: What is this place?
1: Well, it's part of your holdings. I think you ought to get to know it.
0: Is this the time?
1: Why not? You not only have land, you have buildings too, see? Man and woman used to live here. I understand a child was on the way.
0: So they will live somewhere else?
1: The woman and the child, maybe. The man's dead. As a matter of fact, he died exactly where you're standing now. He was murdered by Sanchez.
0: They never told me.
1: He won't be the last to die either. They're trying to evict settlers all over the valley. There'll be lots of fighting, lots of widows.
0: Then let them not fight.
1: Only you can stop it.
0: Oh, no, Adam. You cannot blame that on me. I do not want people to get hurt, and I do not want them to get killed. But I have to think of myself, too. They cannot have what is mine.
1: Well, you know you'll never enjoy this land. There'll be too much blood on it.

0: So Don Antonio, the southern section is all clear of settlers.
1: Good, good. Now you can start on the north section.
0: Yes, who are you?
2: The name is Smith. High Card Smith.
0: Yes?
2: I'm an old friend of Rosita's.
1: Show the gentleman in, Sanchez.
0: Come in.
1: Now, what is this about, Rosita?
3: I used to know Rosita in San Francisco. I figured you wouldn't want the news to get around.
1: But we have nothing to hide.
3: Well, that might not go so well in court, senor. After all, people are liable to get all mixed up between Rosita Morales and Isabella de la Cuesta.
1: I see, I see. You want to avoid confusion, hmm?
3: That's a very good way of putting it.
1: Clarity is a laudable aim.
3: You're a very generous man. Very generous indeed, sir. You know, I want to tell you something.

0: What are you doing, Pop?
1: I'm getting ready, just in case.
0: Well, I thought we decided there wouldn't be any fighting.
1: Well, if the settlers decide to fight against their evictions, I'm not going to stand by and watch him get shot at.
2: Did you talk to him?
1: I talked to him. But I don't think they'll stand for much more pushing around. And neither will I.
0: Well, now, there's just a chance that there may not have to be any pushing around.
1: Why?
0: Well, I went riding with our Senorita Della Cuesta this afternoon.
1: Huh? What happened?
0: I took her out to the Logan place.
1: Did she like it?
0: I told her what Senor Luga's men had done. I think she was honestly upset about what happened out there.
1: Huh. That's nice, Adam. That's real nice. Was she upset enough to call off her hired killers?
3: Well, if it ain't the great lady's knight in shining armor.
0: And what do you want here?
3: Just a few words, friend. The name is Smith, Hicard Smith. You must be the main Cartwright, huh?
1: You have something to say, say it.
3: Hospitality. Western hospitality, friend. You know, as a matter of fact, everybody in Virginia City has been very inhospitable towards me.
1: Especially at the poker tables. What are you selling?
3: A history of Isabella de la Cuesta.

0: Mr. Cartwright?
1: Well, her name is Rosita Morales. She used to be a barroom girl and a dancer in a cheap waterfront dive in San Francisco.
2: And just how do you know that?
1: Son, I was there.
2: I'll bet you were.
3: Just a minute. Just a minute, Adam. That's what we wanted to find out, isn't it? You know who her family was?
1: Family. A comanchero, Pedro Morales. He runs a little store in a dirty little spot a few miles south of here called Los Altos.
3: I want you to stay in Virginia City till that trial comes up.
1: You know I can't do that.
3: Make it worth your while.
1: All right, friend. But don't you try to find me. I'll find you. I'll find you often.

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Well, I'm going to get some fresh clothes. And then you and I are riding into Virginia City. We're going to see Luger. And we're going to tell him exactly what we know, and we'll put an end to this thing right now.

0: I was just writing. I need a glass of wine for refreshment.
1: Try the saloon.
0: You wouldn't deny a friend a glass of wine, eh?
1: Get out of here.
0: Oh, what's on your lips is sweeter.
1: Let go of me.
0: Perhaps you prefer young Cartwright, eh?
1: Go away.
0: Still good, eh?
1: No, no, go away.

0: You're surprised, Signor Cartwright, eh? To see your great lady in a lover's quarrel with one of her servants, eh?
1: May we have a moment with you, Senorita?
2: Yes. He forced his way in here. You do believe that, don't you, Adam?
1: I think it's about time this masquerade came to an end. We know who you are. You're Rosita Morales.
2: Maybe I am, but I am also Isabella de la Cuesta.
1: Your father's Pedro Morales.
2: My father is not Pedro Morales. He bought me from some Indians after my family was massacred. I was too little to be killed. But soon I became big enough to chase around the shack. So I ran away to San Francisco.
1: Now, Miss Morales, how can you possibly expect us to believe that kind of story?
2: Because it is the truth. And if you want to believe anything else, you will have to prove it.
1: And while we're proving it, more killing, more bloodshed, is that what you want?
2: I don't know anything about that.
1: You can put an end to it.
2: How?
1: Withdraw your claim to that land. It's the only possible decent thing for you to do.
2: The decent thing to do? Rosita Morales is not decent, is she? Then Isabella de la Cuesta will not be decent either. But she will be rich.
1: And how many lives is that worth to you?
3: Paul, that's enough.
1: What do you want me to do? Help her? Feel sorry for her? What?
3: I don't know, Papa. This is getting us nowhere.

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4: Adam, I think it's up to you to find Morales. And if he can disprove that story of hers, bring him back here.
5: And if not?
4: Well, then do whatever you think best. But whatever it is, do it quickly.
5: All right, Pa. But I don't want to miss anything, so don't start shooting until I get back.
6: How much do they know about you? They'll probably go after Morales.
7: I'll take care of it.
8: He can't help us.
6: I'll be the judge of that.
8: Don Antonio, I don't want any more killing. Please, no more killing.
6: Yes, no more killing. Why are you crying? Those Cartwrights, they have an unfortunate effect upon people. Huh?

0: One moment, amigo. Don't turn around. You're not going anyplace.
1: This will get you nowhere, Sanchez.
0: No, it will get me your life.
1: My life? Who sent you, Luga?
0: No, not Luga. Isabella de la Cuesta.
1: You're lying.
0: Why? You think she cares about you?
1: I don't think she'd send you here to kill me.
0: You presume too much, senor.
1: Do I?

0: Wake up.
1: ¿Qué pasa? ¿Quién es usted?
0: Come on, wake up.
1: Why? Who are you? What do you want?
0: Now listen. I'm looking for a girl named Rosita. What do you know about her?
1: Rosita. She remembers Morales?
0: She remembers.
1: A year ago, a man come and ask about her. But he gave me a bottle of whiskey.
0: Oh, what'd you tell him?
1: Senor, you give me money for whiskey. I tell you more.
0: What can you tell me that I don't already know?
1: 5 years back, a woman come, very old, from Mission San Jose. She say she looking for a little girl.
0: Who's the old woman?
1: Whiskey, senor.
0: Come on, who was she and who was she looking for?
1: Whiskey, senor.
0: Right, all right. Now, who was she and who was she looking for?
1: Her name was Doña Teresa Esperanza. She was looking for a girl named Isabella Maria de la Cuesta.
0: Isabella Maria de la Cuesta.

0: Might have known I'd find you here again.
1: I was just sitting here thinking.
0: You mean getting drunk?
1: Watch your tongue, senor. I don't want to be hated.
0: Everyone loves the rich.
1: That's good enough for you, isn't it?
0: And not you? How are you falling in love with this young Cartwright?
1: And if I have, what business is that of yours?
0: Must I remind you what we have at stake? Sanchez is dead.
1: And how did he die? Killing again? I told you I didn't want any more bloodshed.
0: Suppose they bring old Morales back and the Cartwrights bribe him. They would force a hearing immediately and anything could happen.
1: But if I am Isabella, what are you afraid of?
0: Justice is nebulous. Everyone is behind the Cartwrights. They love them in this town.
1: Is it so bad to be loved?
0: When we are rich, they will love us too.

0: Howdy, Judge.
1: Oh, hi, Ben.
0: Come on in for some refreshment.
2: I can't, Ben. I'm just rushing back from Carson Valley.
0: Oh.
2: But I did want to speak to you for a second. It's about that hearing. Ben, I'm afraid I can't delay it any longer.
0: Well, Judge Blank now...
2: Tell me, when do you expect the boys back from Monterey?
0: Well, they should be back real soon now. It's a long ride over the Sierra.
2: Yeah, I know. What about Adam? When do you expect him back, Ben?
0: Well, it should be any day now, maybe tomorrow. Now, I'm counting on you holding out that hearing till he gets back, Judge.
2: Ben, I can't. I can't hold off any longer. For the good of the people in the community, this thing has to be settled one way or another. Ben, I've got to call that hearing for 2 o'clock tomorrow afternoon. I'll see you then. Come on, boy. Come on.

0: It started as a simple chapel service.
1: Really plain and simple.
2: Ordinary and unremarkable.
3: I don't remember most of what he said.
0: But then something happened.
4: It was there from like 2 to midnight. There was just continual worship and continual prayer.
0: From CBN Films.
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6: The Holy Spirit was moving.
0: Experience the story.
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2: This is special. This is something different.
0: Experience the move of God.
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0: Experience the Asbury Awakening.
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8: Glad you got back in time.
9: How much good has it take going?
8: Why, didn't you get the information I sent you for?
10: No, we got it, Paul, but that's just the point.
9: What? It's just as they called it. De La Cuesta land grant's as solid as a rock.
10: The family was given possession of all that land, and what was that word, Little Joe?
9: Perpetuity.
10: Yeah, by the Spanish king himself. That Señor De La Cuesta must have been quite a feller.
8: We'll have to wait for Adam.
10: What good's he gonna do?
8: He's our only chance now.
11: It is now 2:00 and time for these proceedings to begin.
12: Your Honor, I would like to make a request.
11: What is it, Ben?
12: I've been waiting for my son, Adam. Something has delayed him.
13: Well, I don't see why that should hold up these proceedings. Your Honor, I think the issue is quite clear. This is obviously a transparent attempt to delay and obstruct justice.
12: Well, surely, Your Honor, a few more days could be spared in a matter of such importance to so many people.
13: A few more days? Your Honor, we've been forced to delay too long already.
14: Your Honor, I am not opposed to the delay if it will help things.
13: I think I know what is best for us, my dear.
14: But if Adam has some information bearing on the case, why should we be afraid to hear it?
13: Evidence can be falsified. Witnesses have been known to lie.
12: Oh, to tell the truth, Senor Luga.
11: This case affects the lives of so many people that I think nothing should be overlooked. Therefore, I hereby adjourn these proceedings until 10:00 tomorrow morning.
13: It was a very foolish thing you did, my dear.
14: At this point, all I want is the truth.
13: Don't be so noble, Isabella. That saloon on the waterfront, it's still there.

0: Stay here.
1: Well, Adam.
2: Hello, Pa.
1: How's everything?
2: All right, outside of a little shooting. Somebody tried to stop us outside of town.
1: Oh, the, that's why you couldn't get here yesterday.
2: Nope, I had another reason. May I present Donna Teresa Esperanza? Donna Teresa, this is my father, Ben Cartwright.
1: I am honored, Senora.
3: Thank you.
1: I'm sorry you had to take such a long journey.
3: If at last I find my grandniece, no journey will have been too long or too difficult.
1: Well, may I? I think you will be comfortable here.
4: Grand-aunt and last living relative of Senorita de la Cuesta.
1: What about Senor Luga?
4: Well, he's not her uncle, that's for sure.
5: Doña Teresa.
3: Senor Luga?
5: I did not expect to see you.
3: I'm sure of that. Otherwise, you would not be here.
1: Your Honor, this is the witness for whom we've been waiting. This is Doña Teresa Esperanza.
6: Senora.
1: A great aunt of Isabella de la Cuesta, the only link to her past, and the sole person able to identify her.
5: Identify her? Oh, Donna Teresa is an old woman. She hasn't seen Isabella for many years, in fact, since a little child. How could she possibly give a valid identification?
3: Who is this adventurer to decide on my qualifications? Not so long ago, he dared to visit me and seek to enlist my aid in his evil and corrupt scheme.
6: What scheme do you refer to, Senora?
3: His plan for me to vouch for the identity of my grandniece, the last of the De La Cuestas.
6: Would you be able to identify the girl if you saw her?
3: Without question.
6: Very well.
5: Your Honor, I protest this entire proceeding.
6: Senor Luga, you are out of order. If you please, Senorita. Senora, this is the girl to be identified. Would you tell us if you know her?
3: Turn around, young lady. Raise your head, please. The carriage, the tilt of the head, the dark eyes. Your Honor, if I might see this young lady alone, I shall be able to tell you whether she is indeed my grandniece.
5: Oh, that isn't necessary. It is obvious from Doña Teresa's reaction that this is her grandniece.
7: Your Honor, I would like to talk to this lady in private, as she suggests.
6: Sheriff, will you clear the room, please?
8: All right, gentlemen. Step outside.
7: Doña Teresa, is there some way you can identify me?
3: Some way?
7: I mean anything definite. I have lived so much of my life with uncertainties.
3: What is it you seek out of life? Is it riches or power? Do you want to be a great lady?
7: Is that such a very bad thing to want?
3: No. Nothing at all. But let me tell you about the De La Cuestas. The outstanding characteristic of the De La Cuestas was generosity.
7: Generosity?
3: I'm an old lady, and perhaps sentimental. But I know in my heart that the De La Cuesta would have not taken the land from the people who bought it with their blood and sweat.
7: You see, seem to know a great deal about the situation. That must have been a very interesting ride you had with Adam Cartwright.
0: Most interesting.
7: I know who I am now. Thank you, Donna Teresa. Thank you. Your Honor, there is no need to go on any longer. I am Rosita Morales.
9: She's lying. What did you do to her? You are Isabella de la Cuesta. Tell her the truth.
10: Senor Luga, you'll have your share of truth-telling. Come with me.
9: You fool. You could have had it all. You could have been the richest woman in this country.
4: Where are you going?
7: I'm going back where I belong. To San Francisco.

0: This must have been a difficult thing for you to do, to expose an imposter.
1: 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What makes you think she's an imposter?
2: Donna Teresa, is she Rosita Morales? Or Isabella de la Cuesta?
1: Who knows?

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2: In 1949, a bold and dynamic young preacher set out on a journey that would have an impact on every continent for generations to come. 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
3: There are many things about God that I don't understand or comprehend. I accept his revelation of himself.
2: He's brought races and denominations together toward a common purpose as he's preached in 185 countries around the world.
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2: He has stood alongside presidents, met with dignitaries and world leaders. And today, Billy Graham is recognized among the most influential religious leaders in the history of the world. From our archives, the Billy Graham Classics.
3: Now tonight, I want you to turn with me to the Song of Solomon. The Song of Solomon. Now that comes right after Ecclesiastes, if you're turning in your Bible, and just before Isaiah. It's a short book of only 8 short chapters, but one of the most thrilling and one of the most interesting books in all the Bible. But this book is very explicit. It's a thrilling and wonderful story of love, of married love, and the intimacies of married love. And tonight I want to speak primarily to young people and their parents on the subject of love, and on the subject of falling in love and your relationship with your parents and your relationship with your children and your relationship with your neighbor. As it concerns love, what is love? I suppose the most misused word in all the English language is the word love. And in our generation, I don't think we have very much comprehension at all about what love really is all about. You know, a young person says, I'm in love. What do they mean? I'm falling in love. Or I love this ring, or I love this sweater, or I love this dress, or I made love last night. We use the same word to describe all kinds of things. It's very much like thank you. You know, a person can give you a lifetime of comradeship and friendship, and you say, thank you. Or someone gives you a cup of coffee, and you say, thank you. You don't have a stronger word in the English language. And the English language is quite a limited language in many ways in comparison to some of the other languages of the world. And the word love is one of those words that is misunderstood and misused so much today. And I want to talk about that, if I might, a few minutes tonight. And in the last chapter, I'm reading from the Living Bible, the last chapter of the book of the Song of Solomon, the girl, or the young bride in this book, it's the story of Solomon and his bride, a Shulamite woman, and by the way, a black woman. This woman here was a black woman. She says several times that she's black. And she was considered the most beautiful woman of her day. And she was Solomon's wife. And in this book is the conversation between King Solomon and his wife as they discuss their married love together and the ecstasy of this love. The thrill, the depth, the breadth, and the height of this love is tremendous. And we believe as Christians that it's a metaphor, or it's a parable, or it's a story of the love that Christ has for the church. And the Hebrews, the Jews, believed that it's the story of God's love affair with Israel. And there are differences of opinion among theologians about it. But certainly both could be true. It's the story of God's love affair with the human race. The story of God's love for those who love Him, whether they're Jew or whether they're Christian, or whoever they may be. And it goes into the very depths of love, and it tells us how much God loves us and how much we are to love Him. And in this passage, the bride is speaking, and she says, "Love is strong as death, and jealousy is as cruel as hell. It flashes fire, the very flame of God. Many waters cannot quench the flame of this love, neither can the floods drown it. If a man tried to buy it with everything he owned, he couldn't do it." Here was a love that money cannot buy. Here's a love that sorrows and problems and difficulties and temptations cannot destroy. Here's a love that the trials that come in every marriage could not destroy. And money couldn't buy it. That's the kind of love that Solomon and his bride had for each other. Do you love that way? But you know, the whole Bible is a love story. It's God's love affair with the human race. You see, God has all those billions of planets out there, all those hundreds of billions of stars, and it's all God's. But of all the planets in the whole universe, the whole universe stands in awe at the love that God showers on this little planet called the Earth. And I imagine the people who live on other planets wonder why God doesn't sweep this planet of rebellion out into oblivion. We're the only planet, insofar as I know, that are in rebellion against God, and yet in spite of our rebellion, in spite of our disobedience, in spite of our sins, God loves us. That's the thrilling thing about it. And God loves every person in the whole world with a love that is beyond our comprehension. And God proved His love by giving His Son on the cross. If you ever doubt that God loves, look at the cross, because God was in Christ reconciling the world unto Himself. That's the greatest illustration of love in the whole world, is the cross. Because God is saying from the cross, "I love you, I love you, I love you." You and I were saved by the cross. Our Lord loved us so much that He gave His only Son to die on that cross. Now, love is not feeling. You say, "I feel I love Him." It's not feeling. Love is doing. Love is a verb. God did something. God gave His love. God commendeth His love toward us in that while we were yet sinners, Christ died for us. The Apostle John, looking at that cross, said, "Behold, what manner of love the Father hath bestowed upon us." And when you look at that cross and think about it, that the Romans used the instrument of execution on a colossal scale, and they put nails in the hands and spikes in the feet and spat on the people and mutilated the bodies, broke their legs to help them die quicker, and all sorts of terrible things. The most cruel death in the whole world is the death of the cross. And our Lord was hanging there with the mocking crowd making fun of Him. And He hung there for you, and you, and you. And God was saying, "I love you." Jesus laid down His life for us. And that's the reason the Scripture says there's no other way to heaven. You can't be saved any other way. You cannot find life with a capital L any other way. You cannot gain entrance to the kingdom of heaven without coming to the cross, because if God could have found another way, He would have found it. Now, the Greeks had four words for love that describe different kinds of love. We have one word, they had four. One was a word called storge, which carries with it the idea of affection. And I'm going to limit that. It covers many areas, but I'm going to limit it tonight to just family love. because storge involves the family. And I want to ask you young people tonight, what is your relationship to your parents? Is there communication between you and your parents? Now, the Bible teaches that young people and children and young adults in the home are to obey the parents in the Lord. And even when you get older, you don't have to obey your parents after you have gone away from home and you're 21 or 22. If you don't have to obey them in everything, but you're always, as long as you live, you are to honor your parents. You are to honor your parents even when you're up in years. And then when they get old, you are to take care of your parents. You don't hand them over to the state and get rid of them. You know, we have everything turned around in America from the rest of the world. If you go out to China, you go to Japan and places like that, they honor old age. They look forward to the day when they can take care of their elderly parents. We try to get rid of them. It's a part of our selfishness. It's a part of one of our sins. We are to love our parents. We are to obey our parents. We are to honor our parents. And in time, we're to take care of them. You see, as Christians, storge love, family love, is affected by God's love, because God's love comes into your heart. And the same about marriage. What about your marriage? Your future marriage, I mean. You know, I took, as I said once, I took I have three daughters. They're all three married. And when they were little, I took them down the mountain, and we came to a little place, and I said, "Do you girls ever think about the fact that someday you'll get married?" And they laughed. They were 10 or 11 years of age, 12. And they said, "Yes, we think about it sometimes." I said, "Do you realize that your future husband is probably now alive somewhere?" I said, "Do you ever pray for him?" They said, "Daddy." But before we'd finished, we had a prayer meeting for their future husbands. How about your future husband? Have you prayed for him? Maybe you're just praying, "Lord, send him." Have you prayed for your future wife? You heard about the girl that went to the palm reader to see if she could find any answer to a problem about not getting a husband, and he said, "You'll be proposed to three times this next year." And she said, "No, I won't. I'm going to accept the first one." But it's not just anybody. And it's not just the first one, because you see, marriage is a lifelong commitment. And that's why it's so important not to be impulsive about it. Be sure that you wait on God's choice. How many young people today are rushing madly into marriage and just as madly out? But when you're a Christian and you're able to commit your future to the Lord and ask Him to bring the right man and the right woman into your life, what a thrilling and wonderful thing it is. And He'll do it. God's love can affect your family love. And then secondly, the Greeks had another word, the word eros. And the word eros refers to sensual or sexual love. That's where we get the word erotic from. And God's love affects eros. Do you have courage to listen to what the Bible says about eros? Do you want to hear it? The standards set forth in this Bible are not the same as the standards we now have in America. They're different standards. And you've got to decide which one you're going to accept. And I'm not going to water it down. I'm going to tell it to you like the Bible tells it. The Bible says that immorality is sin. But the Bible also indicates that sex is not a sin. It's the wrong use of sex that's sin. Many ancient and many modern writers have held the idea that the body is evil. George Bernard Shaw once wrote about the tyranny of the flesh. Plato thought that the body was evil. But the body is not evil. The Bible teaches that your body is sacred. The Bible teaches that for the Christian, that it's the temple of the Holy Spirit. And that includes your sex as well as every other part of your life. It ought to be discussed. It ought to be preached about. And the Word of God should be proclaimed on this subject, because all the way through the Scriptures, we have the teachings of God on the subject of sex. The Scripture says that Adam knew his wife and they became one flesh. That word "knew" carries with it the idea of sex. Now, why did God give sex? The Bible is clear about that. First, for the propagation of the human race. We're all here because of sex. Second, the climax and enjoyment of married love. Notice married love. God has put a fence around marriage and says, "Thou shalt not commit immorality." And then thirdly, to express unity. The unity of the man and the wife, they become one flesh, and it becomes a type of Christ in the church, and it becomes very sacred. But when sin entered the Garden of Eden, sex, which was supposed to be sacred, became perverted, and lust came in. So that today, something that was supposed to be sacred and wonderful and glorious has been perverted into lust and has become sin. Now, why does God say, "Thou shalt not commit immorality"? To protect your future marriage. Secondly, to protect your body. You say, "Well, my body doesn't need protecting." Don't think it doesn't. VD is sweeping the country. Illegitimacy has doubled in the last 2 or 3 years. In spite of all the pills and in spite of all the advance in medicine, it's getting worse instead of better. Thirdly, to protect you psychologically. Psychologists are now finding that that first experience that you have outside of marriage never leaves. That guilt always remains. And guilt is one of the greatest psychological problems being faced in the world today. And then to protect society. If we become immoral as a society, we destroy civilization. And we become decadent as they did in Rome and other civilizations, and we're destroyed. So God says, "For our own good, thou shalt not commit immorality." Now, how can a young person have victory over eros? The Bible says to flee fornication. And the mark of a Christian is self-control and self-discipline. No way to overcome this tremendous temptation except in Jesus Christ. Paul wrote to young Timothy and said, "Keep thyself pure." You cannot live pure in 1973 or 1974 apart from Jesus Christ. He can give you the strength and the power and the victory to live a pure life. He will help you to flee fornication. And then there's a third word the Greeks had, phileo. That carries with it the idea of very strong friendship. We get our word philanthropy from it. We get our word philharmonic, the love of music, or Philadelphia, the love of city of brotherly love. And it's the word that Peter used when Jesus asked him if he loved him. And he said, "You know that I love you, Lord." He used this word. But Jesus wanted another word. He wanted a deeper word. You have friends. And if you have 5 close friends in your lifetime, you are a very fortunate person. God called Abraham a friend of God. Are you a friend of God and a friend of Christ? And what about your friends? This means strong friendship, a friendship that endures through thick and thin, that never wavers. Give your life to Christ and He will help you with your friendships. And then fourthly, agape love. This is another word that the Greeks used. They invented this word for the New Testament. This is God's love. And God's love affects the family, and God's love affects Eros, and God's love affects Phileo. All the other loves can be influenced by agape love. Agape love is a supernatural love, a love that we know nothing about apart from God. It's God's love. It's so deep and so wide and so high and so great and has such dimensions to it that no words in any language can describe it. It's a love that God has for you that in spite of the fact that you were rebelling against Him, in spite of the fact that you were a sinner, in spite of the fact that you broke His laws, He gave His Son to shed His blood. In spite of everything we've ever done, God loves. And words cannot describe it. And God says the moment you receive His Son as Savior, He gives you the Spirit of God to live in your heart, and the Spirit of God produces this love in you and through you. That's the reason Jesus said, "Thou shalt love thy neighbor as thyself." It's a supernatural love for your neighbor. You may not like your neighbor. But you can love your neighbor. Who is your neighbor? They used to interpret that in the olden days, literally, the person that lived next door, and that's all. But Jesus told the parable of the Good Samaritan. He told about the priest and the Levite that passed by when this man had been robbed and beaten. And a man of another race came by, another ethnic background came by, a Samaritan who was hated by the Jews of that day. And the Samaritans hated the Jews. And Jesus deliberately told the story about how the Good Samaritan helped this man that had been beaten and robbed. We can't do that in the world in which we live without God's love. But God will enable you to love beyond your capacity to love. He will help you to love your wife. He will help you to love your husband. He will help you to love your children. He will help your children to love parents. With agape love dominating, by this shall all men know that ye are my disciples, in that ye have agape, God's love for each other. This is what helps drive us into evangelism, the love of the souls of men. A man was on his way to the gallows in England a number of years ago. And as he was on the way to the gallows, a clergyman was beside him telling him about Jesus Christ and what Christ could do for him and how he needed to repent of sins because the judgment in hell lay ahead. And he turned to the clergyman and he said, "Reverend, if I believed what you are telling me, I would be willing to crawl across England on broken glass to tell people that." Do you love the souls of men enough that you would be willing to go next door to your neighbor and up and down the streets to tell them about Jesus Christ? God's love in our hearts, produced by the Holy Spirit, supernaturally produced. No, I cannot love everybody. But God can give me the capacity to love everybody. And maybe your wife is irritable. Maybe you are irritable. God can take you and change you and transform you and transform that relationship until you can fall in love all over again. God can take you young people here tonight and forgive your past sins, every one of them. Think of it, every sin forgiven, and make your heart just as clean as it was the day you were born. And resensitize your conscience, which is in danger of becoming hardened. And give you a new tenderness. And give you the real meaning of love. And then when the time comes to find the right person, it'll be the right kind of love. It won't be this impulsive, superficial affection that is sometimes mixed in with lust that is not real and genuine love. Let Jesus Christ come into your heart. Let Him forgive your past sins. Let Him change your life. And say, from this moment on, I want Him to be in control of my life. I want Him to sit in the cockpit of my life and run it and direct it. I turn my life over to Him tonight. I'm going to ask you to get up out of your seat right now, hundreds of you, and come and stand in front of the platform and say, by coming, I want Jesus Christ to forgive my sin. I want to know I'm going to heaven. I want Him to take over my life and be the director of my life. We're going to wait, and you'll have to go back and around. The ushers will help show you how to come. You get up and come right now.

as hundreds are responding to Mr. Graham's invitation to make a public commitment to Jesus Christ, you can make that same commitment right where you are. Just pick up the phone and call the number you see on your screen. Special friends are waiting to talk with you and pray with you about this most important decision.

0: To you that are watching by television, you can see as scores and hundreds of people are coming here in St. Louis, Missouri, to make their commitment to Jesus Christ and to accept God's offer of love and forgiveness and mercy in Jesus Christ. You can make that same commitment where you are. God help you to make that commitment and go to church next Sunday.
1: 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Or if you're in Canada, write to Billy Graham, 20 Hopewell Way Northeast, Calgary, Alberta. 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